0: at a targeted U.S. military bases in the Gulf region in response to President Trump's latest round of attacks. Iran lashed out after the U.S. struck 170 targets in Iran over the 2 weeks. 2 days this week, and that's because of Iran attacking ships in the Strait of Hormuz. The Iranian Foreign Minister Abbas Araghchi called the counterparts in Oman, Turkey, and Saudi Arabia to discuss the situation in the Middle East, also speaking with the field marshal from Pakistan. The Epoch Times reporting that the fresh U.S. attacks on Iran were absolutely necessary. That was a statement from the NATO Secretary General Mark Rutte on July 8th. He said, when you have a ceasefire and Iran is basically violating the ceasefire, I think it's totally crucial that the U.S. forcefully react. IsraelHalon.com reporting that the communications office of Hamas's government in Gaza announced Monday that the head of the terrorist organization's government committee has submitted its resignation as part of a preparation to transfer administration of the Gaza Strip to a technocratic committee affiliated with a Palestinian authority. At the same time, Hamas has already announced that the terrorist organization's officials will continue to work on the technical level to ensure the provision of services and that all of its employees will continue to perform their duties. Well, Hamas's announcement is only for show, said a security official. On the ground, nothing will change. It's merely a statement meant to show the Americans and the world that Hamas is willing to give up power, even though that is not actually the case. I think it's something called taqiya, is it not? JNS.org, Israeli Prime Minister Benjamin Netanyahu said Tuesday that Iran definitely possesses chemical weapons and would not care a whit about murdering hundreds of thousands of Americans if they could. The prime minister said in an interview that the Islamic Republic had shown it was willing to murder its own citizens and warned Tehran would have no compunction about using weapons of mass destruction. From the Jerusalem News Service, Israel and Lebanon have moved to the implementation stage of the U.S. brokered framework agreement that was reached last month. The agreement calls for the creation of pilot zones in southern Lebanon where Hezbollah forces and infrastructure would be removed, allowing the Lebanese armed forces to assume control and restore government authority. The process would eventually enable an Israeli military withdrawal from the areas. And from Jihad Watch, they're reporting that both Republicans and Democrats are opposing President Trump's plan to sell F-35 fighter jets to Turkey. According to Ynet News, Israel and Greece have consistently opposed the possibility of Turkey acquiring the stealth fighters, arguing that such a move would harm the technological edge and alter the regional balance of power. Greece has already ordered F-35s, while the Israeli Air Force operates a unique version of the aircraft that has taken part in operations in Lebanon, Syria, and Iran. But it's much more than that. The Turkish President Erdogan is a paramount threat to Israel and Greece, and Erdogan has stated that Israel's aggression poses a threat to the whole world and must be stopped. Many are questioning President Trump at this point in his pushing for these F-35 fighter jets for Turkey. Breitbart is reporting President Trump told reporters aboard Air Force One that Spain came back all the way and has agreed now to boost NATO payments after he ordered a U.S. trade embargo with the country over its reluctance to contribute more to the organization. And the amount of contribution has been in question. Spain had been giving 2.1%, and President Trump now saying that they have come back all the way. Speaking of President Trump, he has really been speaking on several occasions about this threat of communism. He has been talking about this both at home and abroad. Here is one such of his warnings speaking to the issue.
1: Iris Tao with NTD, with a sister media with the Epoch Times. Okay. On communism, you've been issuing a wake-up call to Americans at home about the dangers of communism. And now you're speaking on the world stage. What's your message to people both living under communist and socialist regimes, but also people living under democracies like in Europe and America who might not have realized how close communism has come to home?
2: Yeah, that's a great question, actually. But look, I want to get the word out because what's forming is communism in the country. And communism's easy to sell. I would be the greatest communist in history. I'd be right up there with Lenin. I'd be as good as anybody. You've got free rent for the rest of your life. What they don't say is that you'll be living in squalor in 12 months. You've got the free house. Would anybody like to have a free house? We'll take it away from somebody. We'll give it to you. You'll have murders all over the place. Communism's a disaster. It's been proven to be for thousands of years under different names, but same thing. Helped me get elected in a landslide. The Hispanics, because a lot of them came from countries that were essentially communist. You know, whether you call them radical socialists or communists is not that much, but there's a little difference. When they say social Democrats, we're social Democrats, it sounds so nice. It's not nice. It's a very dangerous term. So I do talk about it, and I talk about it on TikTok, and I talk about it everywhere. I talk about it here. And you're right, it has become international, but it's never worked, and it's not going to work. What is working is the United States. I mean, think of it. We have more jobs than we've ever had. People are making more money than they've ever made. I'm talking about workers now. I'm talking about workers. They're making higher salaries than they've ever made before. It's just the best system, and it's got flaws, but everything's going to have a little flaw, but it's been amazing. I think this country, with this thing that's going around, is in more danger than it was during World War I, World War II. If you talk about September 11th, if you talk about Pearl Harbor, that was big danger. I think the concept of us going communist, because one thing that happens when you go communist, you never come back, never comes back. You die in squalor. You die a horrible death. You die in squalor. And it gets very evil and very nasty.
0: President Trump warning about communism, warning about the move of democratic socialists as well in the country. The Epoch Times also reporting Graham Plantner, the main Democratic nominee for U.S. Senate. Well, he withdrew from the race against Susan Collins and ended a campaign rocked by a sexual assault allegation, given the state's Democratic Party time to name a replacement before November's election, saying, "We are suspending campaign operations. This is incredibly difficult," he said, "because I know many will think of it as an admission of guilt." He said it most certainly is not. From townhall.com, Representative Brandon Gill pulled no punches about this Maine Senate race implosion. It was during a Tuesday evening appearance on Fox News. And just like to play for you a clip on this as well.
3: They're standing by him until they don't believe that they can any longer. In other words, Democrats, to your point, had no problem with the Nazi tattoo that was on his chest. By the way, I don't have any friends who have Nazi tattoos on their chest, and I don't think that most Americans either. You have to go looking for somebody who has a Nazi tattoo on their chest. They didn't have a problem with that. They didn't have any problem with multiple credible allegations of abuse from multiple women until very recently, until we find out that the latest woman who's made credible allegations is left-wing politically. They had no problem before. They have had no problem with the really unsavory, just frankly disgusting things that he's written on all kinds of different social media platforms, the messaging apps that he had been on that predators tend to frequent. They had no problem with any of that. What they have a problem with now is they've gotten to the point where they don't believe that he's a viable candidate anymore, so they want to jump in and replace him. That's a problem. We need decent people running for office, not people that are so transparently scumbag.
0: Wow, strong words from Congressman Brandon Gill in regard to the dumping of Graham Plantner. Also, what's interesting, this is from the Free Beacon, left-wing Michigan Senate hopeful Abdul El-Sayed celebrated the grand opening of a local mosque alongside a Holocaust-denying cleric and an imam who has praised Hezbollah terrorist and used the word Jew as a slur. At a June 6 ceremony, El-Sayed said it was an honor and privilege to commemorate the Islamic Institute's new $16 million mosque in Dearborn Heights, Michigan. Also, Abdul El-Sayed, the Michigan Democrat running for Senate in that state, was busted the other day, not telling the truth about his stance on defunding the police. But there's another issue also, as he's been claiming that he's a physician. But it turns out he doesn't have a valid medical license in New York or in Michigan. He was confronted on Zetco. Let's listen in.
4: You got attacked by your rivals for calling yourself a physician, not just a doctor, even though you don't have a valid state medical license in New York or Michigan, which apparently is what you need legally to call yourself a physician. Do you wish you'd just stuck to calling yourself a doctor which you are, to avoid all of this controversy and attacks on your physician status?
5: You know, at the end of the day, it's not about whether or not I'm a physician or a doctor. The question is, can you see a doctor? It's not about my education. It's about whether or not your kid gets a good education. So I'm just not spending
4: that's a good
5: time.
4: Line, but people would say it's also about, did you tell the truth?
5: Well, I would say that I was the health director for the city of Detroit. I've done more to provide more people health care or eliminate their medical debt than most doctors have done in their practice career.
0: But you're not a physician. You are not a physician as you have claimed. And that's the bottom line that the host of that program was getting at, is that you're not telling the truth. And certainly, again, friends, we keep hearing that word takia, and certainly it's okay to lie, to deceive, in order to advance your cause. We'll be back in 1 minute with more News Roundup stories today on Crosstalk on the VCY America Network. Work.

0: Back to Genesis with Dr. John Morris, scientist and author at the Institute for Creation Research. Dr. Morris, why is the ocean salty?
1: Chris, salt is added to the ocean on a daily basis as rain falls on the land surface, dissolving salt, which then gets into the rivers and ultimately to the ocean. And we can measure how much salt is carried in the rivers. We also know how much salt is in the ocean. A simple division of the amount of salt by the rate at which it's added shows us that the age of the Earth's oceans is far too young to have allowed for evolution, because evolution assumes that life evolved in the salty sea long ago. But if the oceans were old, they would already be so choked with salt that life would be impossible. You see, Chris, the direct scientific observations do not support the evolution idea. They do support recent creation, and that's the recent creation we read about when we go back to Genesis.
0: For free information on creation, visit us on the web at www.icr.org. 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Friday News Roundup today, covering a number of stories, number of issues, and friends. As if you missed that number to text at the beginning of the program, sending out VCY America, sending out just as daily text of encouragement, says scripture from the Word of God, a promise from His Word, something to help you keep your eyes focused on biblical truth and not be afraid of all that's going on in the world today. All you have to do is text those words, "Fear not." Fear not, all one word, no spaces, to 414-930-7676. That's 414-930-7676. So many have commented how much they appreciate this daily verse, just keeping their, you know, as they begin the day, keeping your mind going in the right direction, your thoughts and your prayers and your heart going in the right direction as well. Well, from CBN News, Utah prosecutors spent the week outlining their case against Tyler Robinson, charged with murdering Charlie Kirk, during a preliminary hearing that featured text messages, witness testimony, and surveillance evidence. Among the evidence presented were text messages prosecutors said Robinson sent to his former partner, Lance Twiggs. According to testimony, Twiggs asked Robinson, "You weren't the one who did it, right?" Prosecutor said Robinson responded, I am sorry. The state also introduced a previously unseen interview between Twiggs and law enforcement officers. I asked him in person if he had said this was true, then what he said was true the night before. He said it was, Twiggs said. He started crying a little bit and said, wished he hadn't done it. Former Utah State Investigator David Hall testified that surveillance footage showed Robinson on the campus of Utah Valley University hours before the shooting. According to Hall, Robinson visited the campus multiple times that day, purchasing Chick-fil-A and speaking with members of Turning Point USA before leaving and returning a final time around noon wearing different clothing. The preliminary hearing is intended to determine whether prosecutors have presented sufficient evidence for the case to proceed to trial. The judge will decide whether the case moves forward. From redstate.com, given the Senate's frustrating inability to pass the Save America Act, which would require proof of citizenship to vote and photo ID to submit a ballot, it's no wonder that many people are worried about election integrity. The DOJ Assistant Attorney General Harmeet Dhillon is taking those concerns seriously and warning states that illegal aliens voting will not be tolerated. She's also sending in teams to make sure everything is on the up and up, and sending election monitors to six states for their primaries, like Arizona upcoming, Massachusetts, Michigan, especially East Lansing, Detroit and Lansing area, Minnesota, New Hampshire and Virginia. Washington Times reporting that President Trump is backing the House Republican leadership's plan now to use the filibuster-proof budget reconciliation process to pass portions of the Save America Act. Evidently, he was not so warm on this idea, but House Speaker Mike Johnson has been pitching this reconciliation strategy for weeks and has appeared to have the president get on board for this issue. And President Trump saying he's not going to be signing that housing legislation as a result of because of their lack of dealing with the Save America Act. Townhall.com telling us an alleged member of the criminal cyber hacking group Scattered Spider has been arrested in Finland and extradited to the United States to face federal criminal conspiracy charges in the Northern District of Illinois. criminal complaint unsealed earlier this week in the U.S. District Court in Chicago charges that Peter Stokes, just 19 years old, a dual citizen of the U.S. and Estonia, with conspiracy, cyber intrusion, and fraud offenses. Scattered Spider, a spider also known as Octo Tempest and Octopus and others, has a group of criminal cyber actors that have been involved with more than 100 network intrusions, resulting in approximately $100 million in ransom payments and millions of dollars in damages to the victims. Worthy Christian News reporting that Russian President Putin has claimed that Russia forces had completed the capture of Ukraine's eastern Luhansk region, marking what Moscow described as a major milestone in the war. Putin said Russian troops had achieved the full liberation of what Moscow called the Luhansk People's Republic, one of four Ukrainian regions that Russia claimed to annex in 2022. And they have also captured a town described as one of Ukraine's principal defensive strongholds. Worthy Christian News also reporting that at least three people were killed, dozens more injured Wednesday as Russia and Ukraine exchanged fresh long-range attacks while Kyiv struck deep inside Russia, forcing the shutdown of the country's largest oil refinery and raising fresh concerns about the Kremlin's fuel supplies. And Newsmax reporting that President Putin is rejecting calls to negotiate peace with Kyiv. Three sources close to the Kremlin told Reuters. They said that Putin was instead likely to escalate the conflict that is now well into its fifth year. Okay, Breitbart reporting Ukraine will not be able to complain that America and the West are not giving it enough advanced defensive interceptor missiles because they'll be allowed to make their own domestically. President Trump revealed at the NATO summit in Turkey, the U.S. government will grant Ukraine a license to build the Patriot missile, an active component of the world-class surface-to-air missile interception system. And we understand also Moldova's prime minister resigned, triggering its government's fall. Worthy Christian News telling us conservative political Keiko Fujimori was officially declared the winner of Peru's presidential election last Saturday, nearly a month after the runoff election had taken place. The 51-year-old daughter of the former president, Alberto Fujimori, won by a margin of fewer than 50,000 votes out of some 18 million ballots cast, according to election authorities. Well, earlier this week, Vice President Vance was in Milwaukee and delivered some straight fire on a wide range of topics, one of which was dealing with a matter of fraud.
2: Let me talk about a few of the things that we've been accomplishing here. So the very day after the State of the Union address, where the president makes me the leader of the anti-fraud task force, what we do is we go about the business of stopping these companies that are set up to provide durable medical equipment. You know, this is hospital beds, oxygen tanks, things like that, things that the American people need, and the Medicare program exists to ensure that our seniors have access to. Now, what happens, though, is that there are people setting up these programs, setting up companies that sell durable medical equipment, and they're not selling a single product, but they are billing for lots of product. Billions and billions of dollars was being billed to you, was being billed to the program that exists to ensure that our seniors have health care. And you know what that means. Number one, the fraudsters were getting rich. But number two, our seniors who desperately needed those resources, who needed the hospital beds and the oxygen tanks, they weren't getting them because the fraudsters were getting rich off the generosity of the American taxpayer. So you know what we did? We came in and we said, we are not sanctioning a single one of these companies to defraud the American people. If you say that you're going to provide medical equipment to our seniors, we're going to confirm that you're actually delivering product before we pay a single one of those bills. And we save billions of dollars.
0: Vice President Vance in Milwaukee this week, and he also talked about voter fraud as well and encouraged the passage of the Save America Act. From Just the News, pushing back against the recent Supreme Court ruling that protected birthright citizenship under the 14th Amendment, House Republicans are renewing a legislative push to restrict birthright citizenship for children of illegal immigrants in order to force the issue back before the high court. Congressman Glenn Grothman of Wisconsin is a House subcommittee chairman, told Just the News that he was co-sponsoring congressional bills aimed at clarifying the scope of birthright citizenship, ensuring that it only applied to children of citizens, permanent residents, or military members. He's co-sponsoring the Birthright Citizenship Act that, by amending the Immigration and Nationality Act, restricts birthright citizenship to children born to parents who are U.S. citizens or nationals, a lawful permanent resident residing in the U.S., or a non-U.S. national alien under federal law with a lawful immigration status who's performing active services in the armed forces. He says that he hopes Speaker Mike Johnson will bring that bill to the House floor for a vote this month. And he said that he saw the worst Supreme Court decision as far as impact on our country in my lifetime. And President Trump also has announced that he is trying to get the Supreme Court to rehear the birthright citizenship case. One example of this is from Slay News. A billionaire Chinese tech tycoon has sparked alarm after posting a photo of more than 100 American babies he legally obtained through surrogacy services in the United States. Friends, this thing is outrageous. The children will reportedly be raised in communist China. However, because they were born in the United States, they will also hold U.S. citizenship. That means the children will be able to vote in American elections, could eventually be eligible to hold U.S. political office, including the presidency, once they reach the age of 35. This is a billionaire Chinese tech tycoon posted a photo of more than 100 American babies he legally obtained through surrogacy services right here in the good old USA. AFN.net reporting the Supreme Court a week and a half ago came down firmly in that birthright citizenship. Again, we have a Texas state lawmaker encouraging state official there to have another plan. Brian Harrison from Middle Lothian, Texas, is calling for the Texas legislature to prohibit the issuance of birth certificates when the parents are not U.S. citizens. He argues that because birth certificates are state documents, that he has the authority, or that Texas has the sovereignty to control their distribution. And also, this troubling story, this from WND.com. Just weeks ago, Minnesota Governor Tim Walz and the Democrat-controlled Board of Pardons pulled off one of the most outrageous acts of clemency in recent memory. According to the Department of Homeland Security, Laotian illegal alien pedophile Tao Lu Vang repeatedly raped a 10-year-old girl in Minnesota in 2004 and was issued a deportation order. However, Governor Walz pardoned Vang that shielded him from deportation. This is outrageous. Vang served zero prison time after pleading guilty. This week, Secretary of State Marco Rubio has put an end to this madness, and he made this announcement.
2: Let me talk about a few
0: things. I'll get the right clip here. Here we go, Marco Rubio.
3: Just weeks ago, a convicted sex offender and a foreign national was shielded from deportation by the governor of Minnesota. Laotian national Tu Li Vang was convicted of repeatedly sexually abusing a 10-year-old girl in the state of Minnesota. He even tried to pay his victim for her silence, and he called his heinous crimes a minor thing. Just days before this foreign sex offender was scheduled to be deported, Tim Walz, the governor, issued him a pardon, setting him free to once again endanger the children of America. Well, this week I revoked his legal status in the United States, and as a result, federal agents took him into custody, and as of today, he has been removed from the United States. Because of our action, this foreign criminal will never pose a threat to any American ever again. Americans must never be forced by their elected leaders to live alongside foreign sex criminals who have no right to begin with to reside in our country. This administration will always stand with the American people and defend them from violent criminals.
0: Bravo, Secretary Rubio. The Post and Millennial reporting a 35-year-old Mexican national has been sentenced to 5 years in federal prison after admitting to participating in a child smuggling operation that brought unaccompanied migrant children into the United States at times using THC-laced candy in order to sedate children as young as 5 years old during the journey. According to the Department of Justice, Manuel Valenzuela was sentenced after pleading guilty to conspiracy to transport illegal aliens, three counts of bringing illegal aliens into the U.S. for financial gain, and one count of aiding and abetting, sedating children with THC-laced candy in order to get them into the United States of America in this child smuggling operation. Back in a minute here on Crosstalk.
4: Proverbs 21 verse 1 says,
5: "The king's heart is in the hand of the Lord, as the rivers of water, he turneth it whithersoever he will."
4: Just as God worked through the kings in Israel, so he also works through the leaders of human government in countries around the world, including the U.S. In the book, Presidents, Politics, and Prophecy, author Richard Schmidt has transcribed and expanded intriguing lectures from Dr. Jimmy DeYoung Sr. You'll see how God has worked through world powers in the past to accomplish his plan and purpose for today and the future. With a review of each of the U.S. presidents from Jimmy Carter to Donald Trump, you'll find key initiatives that have prepared the world for things to come. VCY has made available Presidents, Politics, and Prophecy for a donation of $18. 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
0: It's the Friday News Roundup here on Crosstalk, coming your way from VCY America. And wow, I have to shrink the number of stories that we'll be able to get in for you here today, because there's so much taking place, as there is every week. And friends, we need to be praying for our country, be praying for our leaders, be praying for that they would have wisdom from above as they make the decisions that are before them. So many critical issues that are going on, and friends, the importance of, as Scripture says, the effectual fervent prayer of a righteous man availeth much. Are you praying? Are you praying? We encourage you to do so. CBN News is reporting a prominent Christian pastor has been freed from prison in China, now safe in the U.S. We didn't get to report this last week. This is Pastor Ezra Jin Mingiri, arrived in L.A. Saturday, July 4th. The release happened after President Trump brought up his case when meeting with the Chinese leader Xi Jinping in Beijing 2 months ago, and had been involved and arrested under a crackdown there. And President Trump brought his case up before the prime minister, the Chinese president, and he was released on Independence Day. Interesting story here from Western Journal. The European Union has newly mandated features in automobiles as they look to rein in their citizenry further by controlling freedom of movement. A Polish news outlet reported Tuesday that newly manufactured cars must have a series of safety features under a new law. The Intelligent Speed Assistance System was made mandatory for all new cars. The system makes an annoying beep sound when drivers exceed the speed limit. Lane keeping technology, object detection, and collision warning features also included. Some things are good there, but aside from these features, there's an array of others, including an emergency lane keeping system, a system to warm up drowsiness and lack of attention, automatic emergency braking, a black box to record behavior like a driver's speed and use of seatbelts, and a driver monitoring system that observes the eyes of a driver and notes the driver's concentration. Slate News is reporting human sweatshop workers across the developing world are now being forced to help train the very robots that will one day eliminate their jobs. At one factory outside Delhi, India, a 32-year-old garment worker identified as Lita had said employees are required to strap GoPro cameras to their heads at the start of each shift. The workers said they were never clearly told what the cameras were ultimately being used for, but the footage was reportedly being collected to train humanoid robots. Slate News reporting a Michigan data center was preparing to deploy Chinese humanoid robots as companies continue pushing artificial intelligence from computer screens into the physical workforce. Hyperscale Data Inc. and its subsidiary, Omnipresent Robotics, are partnering with Chinese robotics from Agibot BTE Limited to obtain components for 30 OPR R2 humanoid robots. That's according to Data Center Dynamics. The robots are expected to be deployed at Hyperscale's data center in Michigan in the third quarter of 2026. The machines will reportedly be used to support the development of embodied artificial intelligence applications, autonomous workflows, and advanced robotic systems. Breitbart reporting the city of Cheyenne, Wyoming, has announced a suspension of wastewater acceptance from data center operations after a building contractor for Mark Zuckerberg's Meta contaminated the municipal wastewater system with a rare bacteria. Goat Systems LLC, the corporate entity Meta used for construction of its Cheyenne data center, was found to be in significant non-compliance with the city's industrial pretreatment regulations. Daily Signal reporting Governor Abbott in Texas calling for new AI data centers to be blocked from development in rural neighborhoods across Texas amid growing backlash over their effects on residential communities and water supplies. By the way, residents in Central City, Milwaukee, just defeated the proposed data center for Midtown, Milwaukee. Washington Times, Purdue University's incoming class of 10,000 freshmen will be among the first in the nation to have AI graduation requirements when classes start next month. A Purdue bachelor's degree will still require 120 credit hours, but future graduates of the school's West Lafayette and Indianapolis campuses will now be required to demonstrate AI working competency. The Gateway Pundit tells us at their annual convention in Portland, Oregon this week, the National Education Association adopted new business plans demanding the impeachment, conviction, and removal of President Donald Trump from office. They're also calling for a national march in Washington, D.C. to remove the president before the November 2026 midterm election and spending, well, an estimated cost of over $5 million in union dues. They also approved a measure directing the president to send a letter to Congressional Black Caucus introducing NEA resolution I-62, Educational Reparations. And Pamela Geller reporting under Mamdani in New York City, Drag Queen Children's Story Hour is now receiving more city funding than the Department of Veterans Services. Don't have time to develop that story further. Fox News reporting the YMCA facing renewed pressure to change its policies on transgender access to sex-segregated locker rooms, sports teams, and overnight accommodations after the American Parents Coalition argued that the organization's rules conflict with the Supreme Court's ruling on Title IX. The coalition argued that the nonprofit that operates about 2,600 locations nationwide and received more than $600 million annually in government funding should update its policies to align with the Supreme Court's interpretation of Title IX because it accepts taxpayer funding. Christian Post telling us the Presbyterian Church USA, the largest Presbyterian denomination in the U.S., has passed a measure expressing support for body-deforming sex change surgeries for youth exhibiting gender dysphoria. It was at a plenary session for their 227th General Assembly held last week. Delegates voted 441 to 30 in favor of an overture called Gen 02, also known as an access to health care. And from the Christian Post, a federal appeals court has ruled that Maine can require private schools to adopt the state's LGBT policies to qualify for a tuition assistance program. Watch out, New York City. The Big Apple family takeover brings LGBTQ plus families together for two full days of connection in New York City on October 10th and 11th. Think of drag bingo, a visit to Central Park, immersive color factory experience, and a farewell party that is with live taping of a crossover episode with three of the favorite LGBTQ plus podcast hosts. It's all built so kids and parents alike can make new friends. And there is also, well, there's more on that, but it's called the GWK Academy Big Apple Family Takeover, 2 days in NYC for LGBTQ plus families. Well, Keir Starmer departing from Great Britain, he boasted about his efforts there, and one of his boasts about accomplishments, I guess, is the Parliament is the gayest parliament in the world.
6: really proud that we've got the gayest parliament. I don't think just of all time, anywhere in the world, I don't think there's any parliament that is gayer than this one.
0: Yeah, not a gayer parliament than what is happening there in Great Britain. Also, friends from Great Britain, let's go to the Gay Toronto Pride March and listen to that mantra that is coming from the parade goers that we are coming for your children.
7: We're coming for your children.
0: Over and over, you can hear that. We're coming for your children. We're coming for your children. And we heard that at the New York Pride here just a couple years ago as well. So from there, let's head down to Houston, Texas. Houston, Texas, where the war on Christianity and the First Amendment has officially reached a terrifying new flashpoint in the Lone Star State, reports WND.com. The encounter, which was first reported by Sarah Fields, an investigative reporter, has sparked renewed debate over the First Amendment, whether law enforcement can lawfully punish constitutionally protected speech simply because another person finds it offensive. According to a video from the June 27th Trinity Pride Fest in downtown Fort Worth, Christian street preachers David Grisham, a retired police officer, and Richard Pankowski were preaching on public property when they were approached by officers. We have just a little bit of that exchange to share with you here.
8: That ordinance seems like music, not talking. If someone is offended by your talking, then we have a problem.
9: Wait, you're going to take us for offensive speech?
8: Yes, absolutely.
9: Are you serious?
10: Speech. You're going to cite us for offensive speech.
8: Yes, it's called disorderly conduct.
10: Yes, disorderly conduct has to be accompanied by conduct.
8: This is the conduct
10: that
8: you're
10: doing. I'm a retired police officer myself.
8: For who?
10: 26 years, federal law enforcement.
8: So it's federal. So this has nothing to do with local.
9: Wow.
0: Isn't that something? Send a ticket, disorderly conduct, because somebody is offended by your speech. Offended by your speech. LifeNews.com telling us more than 66 million babies have been killed in abortion in the U.S. since Roe. And the Roe itself responsible for more than 64 million deaths. But it's very hard to keep figures now because of tracking the abortion numbers has gone very, very difficult because of changes in how abortions are done, including the travel abortions, the mail order abortions, the abortion pill just being sent out everywhere. LifeNews.com also reporting Planned Parenthood votes the super PAC affiliated with the nation's largest abortion company is launching a more than $47 million campaign to take over Congress. The abortion giant's goal is defeating Republican lawmakers who voted to defund the abortion organization. The spending described as a near record for the group and second only to the $50 million outlay in 2022 will fund advertising and voter outreach in 10 battleground House races across 7 states, as well as Senate contest in Maine and also in Michigan. LifeNews.com reporting that Operation Rescue recently confirmed 3 women requiring emergency transport from the Park Hill Planned Parenthood located in Denver, Colorado. The same state where Lexi Arguella lost her life and the life of her unborn baby in February of last year. I think 8 abortion emergencies they're investigating right now at that Park Hill Planned Parenthood, including these recent ones as well. California, this LifeNews.com, the liberal California attorney general is trying to force Heartbeat International to pay nearly $20 million. Why? Because the organization tells women that abortion pills may be reversible. About the abortion pill reversal. There have been countless, hundreds and hundreds of lives saved through the abortion pill reversal. Pro-life ministry is being sued because they believe women and babies deserve a second chance after the first abortion pill, possibly saving the child. And we have also from LifeNews.com on July 1st, after less than 3 hours of deliberation, a Nashville jury found Blaze Taylor guilty of killing his pregnant girlfriend and their 24-week-old unborn child. Later that same day, the jury recommended a sentence of life in prison. The 30-year-old Taylor was convicted of second-degree murder of Jade Benning, first-degree premeditated murder of the death of the unborn son. They say that he poisoned her by allegedly spiking her pink lemonade with a deadly cocktail of cocaine and alcohol during a February 23 dinner at their Nashville area home in an alleged attempt to induce an abortion. Well, friends, we're going to take a break. If you'd like to comment on these or other current event stories, we'll open our lines here today, the number 800-733-9829. Your comment on these stories, and I know there's so much more going on. If you would like to introduce another issue of current news story, and the number 800-733-9829. 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
11: 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President Trump is in Turkey today, giving great praise to Erdogan. He's also praised the leader of Syria, Jelani. Folks, I don't know about you, but I don't remember any president, certainly Republican president, that has given so much credibility to Islamic leaders. Do you know of even one Republican president that has ever done this? Praising the leader of Turkey who wants to take and conquer Jerusalem? And then we have Jelani, who had a multi-million-dollar bounty on him from America for being a jihadi. Of course, President Trump, I think, is going after the Abraham Accords. All of this, folks, is setting the stage. Do you realize that? For Bible prophecy to be fulfilled, for a leader to come along, I think, after Donald Trump to confirm a peace treaty. But then there's Israel wondering what's going to happen as we, America, gives Turkey F-35s. May God protect Israel.
0: 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A new report sparked backlash over the rapid growth of the UK's Muslim population. Daily Caller telling us Mohammed was a top baby name in England and Wales in 2025. The Office for National Statistics posted on Thursday. This marks the third year in a row that name topped the charts. Mohammed, top baby name in England and also in Wales. By the way, Canada euthanizing a record 17,700 people in 2025. And New Zealand, cases of euthanasia-assisted suicide have increased by almost 50% for the year April of 25 to March of 26, compared with the same period of 2022 to 2023, accounting for 1.29% of all deaths in New Zealand. Troubling to see that trend taking place across the country. Our phone number, 800-733-9829. Lori in Michigan, you are on the air.
12: Yeah, hi. I was just thinking of this news story that I saw it on Facebook, and I think it's quite recent. It showed all these jihadis walking down the street, and my friends are horrified, you know, and they're got their fists in the air, black T-shirts on, looking really formidable and dangerous, and there's a lot of them, and that's just the men, and that doesn't include all the women, and, you know, and their large families, but, you know, it's just shocking to me because I just thought, you know, I remember when ISIS was threatening the Middle East and threatening the world over there, you know, they mm-hmm. took care of them when they were all marching down the street having a parade, and I just thought, well, you know, we're going to have war on our own land if we don't do something, because this is going to be civil war, because these guys are, they're not playing Mr. Nice Guy anymore. So I was thinking, wow, you know what, maybe we should do the same thing that we did with ISIS over there. But, you know, just a suggestion. Well, I don't know, I'm not in charge, but I just think we need to pray for this country earnestly, because we're in really big trouble.
0: We do need to pray. Yeah, yesterday in the program, too, we aired, you know, the march going down through New York, and it said, welcome to New Yorkistan, and very troubling. Thank you, Lori. We've got John in Milwaukee. You're on the air, John.
13: Hi, Jim. I really appreciate your show and all that you do. I just wanted to say I'm a very unhealthy individual, and I'm very sensitive. But when I do all this information and news, it's just overwhelming. Yeah. And my comment is this. If we true Christians, I'm talking about the born-again believers in this United States, don't get on our faces and beg God for mercy and a revival, our children and grandchildren are going to suffer more than we can understand. And I just pray, folks out there, get on your knees before God. That's our only hope. The government isn't going to save us. It has to be God.
0: Amen.
13: Thanks, Jim.
0: Thank you for your call here today. And, you know, even as Scripture talks about, when my heart is overwhelmed, lead me to the rock that is higher than I. And just encourage you, yes, the news is discouraging, but friends, let's continue to recognize the responsibility we have as salt in this world and as light. Friends, the only thing that's really going to change the heart of mankind is the gospel. People need to know Jesus as Savior. Indeed, the depravity of man is great. But the gospel is far greater. Greater is he that's in you than he that is in the world. And I just want to mention again that a daily text, a verse of encouragement coming out from VCY every morning about 7 a.m. Central Time. To have that come to your phone, your tablet device, just text the words, "Fear not," to 414-930-7676. That's "Fear not," all one word, to 414-930-7676. To Arkansas, Alice, you're on the air.
14: Oh, thank you so much for taking my call. Again, my heart is just breaking from the news you've said about New York City. Yes, I got to hear some of the program. I want to hear all of it from yesterday. And now about Houston, they can arrest people if the speech offends. Well, what about the gospel of Jesus Christ, the only hope that there is?
0: Yes.
14: If that becomes offensive, then what? Oh, I agree with all they've said. Christians, people that call themselves Christians, examine yourself. Are you a wise virgin? The Bible says, if our heart condemn us not, then have we confidence toward God. Oh, we do need God desperately.
0: Amen.
14: Desperately.
0: Amen.
14: Help us.
0: Thank you, Alice. Indeed, we do need God desperately. And again, friends, it's only a heart change that will truly impact our society around us by knowing Christ as Savior. And we encourage you to be faithful in sharing the gospel to a lost and dying world. The darker the night, the brighter the light shines. There is a gal that is letting her light shine for Jesus, and the story just came out earlier this month from International Christian Concern, and this is in regard to a 15-year-old girl, Indy McHale, and she has lost her education, she has lost her comfort of home, and now, friends, she could also lose her life. She was born into a Muslim family near Ethiopia's border with Sudan. And McHale now lives under constant threats from her family, her community. Although Christians worship freely Christians do worship freely and openly in Ethiopia, but when a Christian converts from Islam, this in Muslim-majority areas, they often face violence and even death threats. She said, "When my family found out that I had decided to follow Jesus, everything turned against me. They became very hostile. They said I had brought shame to the family. Others told me I had betrayed my family and my community. They warned me that I would be killed if I did not go back to Islam. The persecution soon became life-threatening. Our men were reportedly placed near her home with plans to kill her. Because of threats, she was forced to leave school in September of 25 while still in fifth grade. She said, I live in fear every day. I cannot sleep peacefully because of thinking about whether someone will attack me. Sometimes I feel trapped because there's nowhere safe for me to stay. I loved going to school. I wanted to continue learning and have a better future, but the threats became serious. I had to stop studying." She said, "But I cannot turn back. Jesus has given me hope, even when I feel alone. I pray every day that God will protect me. I still believe God is with me, even in this suffering." A teenage girl facing death for following Jesus. And friends, that is nothing compared. I mean, what we face is nothing compared to what this young teenager has gone through. Will you live for Jesus? Will you speak for him? I just encourage you, spend time in prayer. Friends, today is Friday. The Lord's Day is coming. Trust you'll be in a Bible-believing, Bible-teaching local church. The importance of this hour to be salt and to be light. Indeed. For such a time as this. God bless you, friends. Thanks for joining us today on Crosstalk.
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17: It's 88 degrees.

Romans 13, verses 11 to 14. And do this, knowing the time, that now it is high time to awake out of sleep. For now our salvation is nearer than when we first believed. The night is far spent, the day is at hand. Therefore let us cast off the works of darkness, and let us put on the armor of light. Let us walk properly as in the day, not in revelry and drunkenness, not in lewdness and lust, not in strife and envy, but put on the Lord Jesus Christ, and make no provision for the flesh to fulfill its lusts. This has been your sustaining word of the day, brought to you by Calvary Chapel of Manitowoc.

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1: Hey, this is Dave with Agents for Christ. Welcome to another Evangelism Minute. It's a good idea to keep a variety of tracks on you when you're out witnessing. Pray the Lord will give you wisdom in what gospel track to hand to someone. There's so many different styles out there, and just getting someone's attention is really half the battle.

0: Paul tells us in 1 Corinthians 9:22, I have become all things to all men, that by all means I might save some. In other words, meet them where they're at and relate to them in a way they can understand. If I hand a dude on a skateboard a track with flowers on it, chances are he's not going to read it. But that same track may speak to an elderly lady. Now I know that any gospel track can speak truth to anyone, but if I can hand them something they can relate to, I am more likely to plant a seed unto eternal life. For more information, go to www.gottracks.com. And remember, be bold, share your faith.
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3: When plants and animals get along, it's not by chance. Learn more next on today's Creation Moment. And now, here's our Creation Moment's host, Ian Taylor.
4: When a flower lives in harmony with and is dependent upon, say, an insect for fertilization, this is known as symbiosis. Creation Moments programs have given many examples of this, and each one defies the notion that these relationships could have developed by chance over very long times. Here we have another one today. Chicory spaces out the openings of its flowers through the summer on a precisely timed schedule that is in perfect harmony with its pollinators. Early in the season, chicory flowers nearest the bottom of the flower stalk open first. And as they are pollinated, they close and the next flower up the stem opens and so on. There is a remarkable efficiency to this, but there is more. The flowers usually open only in the cool morning hours, not only to protect the delicate flower from the heat of the sun, but also because this is the time the pollinating insects are about. Other flowering plants open their flowers only at night and tend to have white flowers so that they are easily seen in the dark. These are the flowers that are pollinated by the night flying moths. Such coordinated interrelationships between the plant and the animal kingdoms could not have developed through accidental situations. They provide more evidence that the wise Creator designed these and all creatures within their relationships from the very beginning.
5: 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And be sure to join us next time for another Creation Moment, proclaiming evidence of God's truth.

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1: Faith grows when we study God's Word, and Chapter by Chapter is an effort to help you do just that. 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
2: The most dangerous person in the church is the guy who knows enough to think he's an expert, but not enough to realize how little he actually knows. A head with a little knowledge can turn into a big head. Be careful when you share your knowledge. You might be right, but if you don't share the truth in love, you can come across so right that you've become wrong. In 1 Corinthians chapter 8, Paul deals with the problem of meat sacrificed to idols. In a pagan society, most of the market meat had been used in the temple rituals. Before it became ground round, it was first used as a tribute to an idol. Some believers had no problem going out for a Big Mac. They knew the idol was nothing but a stick of wood. Why let a silly stick deprive you of a T-bone steak? We please God with our devotion, not our diet, our attitude, not our abstinence. But there were other Christians who couldn't shake the notion of guilt by association. They lacked the knowledge of their liberty in Christ. Paul says that until they learn, they should be loved. The informed believer sins if he causes his brother to stumble. There are many practices today that are not evil in and of themselves, yet they've gained a notorious reputation. As Christians, we're free to participate as long as our participation doesn't cause our brother to stumble. What good is it to prove a point if we lose a brother? A little knowledge needs to be tempered with a lot of love.
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3: I'm going to show a minute from Mike. Today's verse is 1 Peter 5:5. Likewise, you younger people, submit yourselves to your elders. Yes, all of you be submissive one to another, and be clothed with humility, for God resists the proud, but gives grace to the humble. This verse isn't just for the younger people, but for all of us. Peter targets the younger people because by this time they're probably playing on their cell phones, texting, or watching YouTube. Maybe not, but younger people do have a shorter attention span, especially in this day and age. The idea is whether you're younger in age or younger in your walk in Christ, you need to be submissive to the elders of the church. Almost as an afterthought, Peter adds, yes, all of you be submissive to one another. Again, the Greek word gives with it a voluntary submission to another person to accomplish a task. We're to do this with humility because God resists the proud, but gives grace to the humble. Humility is not thinking less of yourself. It's thinking of yourself less. See the difference? This has been Ministerial Minute for Mike. Thank you for listening.

care what you think a Christian is. I've known so many people that think a Christian means going to church a lot. You may have heard this before, but going to church doesn't make you a Christian any more than going to McDonald's makes you a hamburger.

Many shall come in that day and say, Lord, Lord. He says, depart from me, I never knew you. Having the gifts of the Spirit or looking like you've got them doesn't mean you're a Christian. Jesus said, many shall come in that day and say, Lord, did we not?

0: loves everybody.
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4: There's no such thing as an honorable discharge in the army of God. Neither is there any such thing as retirement. 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Until that time, we must work while we have the opportunity and the inclination. Think of the words of the famous song, American Pie. In the middle, they're repeated, "This could be the day that I die. This could be the day that I die." The Christian must remember that this could be his last day on earth.
5: But while we may labor for the Lord, the Bible says that there is a special rest in which we've already entered. 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
4: There goes another minute, gone forever. 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
6: Advice columns attempt to tell you what to do and say to attract dates and keep love alive. But when it comes to expressing true unconditional love, Scripture includes various actions that are better to avoid. Drawing today's simple truths from 1 Corinthians 13, here's Pastor Xavier Reese.
7: Notice the Apostle Paul declared the negative characteristics of agape love. He does it in the negative to amplify the positive. He says agape love does not envy people who they are, what they do, and what they represent. And so the love of God rejoices and celebrates with and for a person. Now, I could have said that tired sucker. I don't know why God blesses him. I mean, if God knew about him, would I know about him? Because that's how we are, right? But then I can say, you know that God's so good. No envy, no strife. Paul said agape love is not puffed up. It means to blow up, the idea of inflated pride in the sense of one's importance. He already told him in chapter 8, verse 1, love edifies. The first thing that God hates in the list of seven in Proverbs 6:17 is a proud look. Paul said agape love does not behave rudely, disgracefully, improperly, dishonorable, indecent. Paul stated agape does not seek its own, to seek one's interest, advantage. The nature of God's love is not self-centered, pursuing personal happiness, welfare, and safety as the chief thing of life, but the benefit and the good of others. That's why we got saved. That's why we're called Christians. Paul stated agape love is not provoked. It means to stimulate, spur, to urge, to irritate, to arouse. Paul stated agape love thinks no evil. It means to reckon or to take no account of something. It's an accounting term. Agape love of God does not keep a ledger of wrongdoing. 1 Peter 4:8 says, and above all things, have fervent agape love for one another, for agape love will cover a multitude of sins. It doesn't mean we don't confront sin. It doesn't mean you just close your eyes and you ignore. No, no, no. We confront one another. You're a non-believer? You're in adultery? You're sleeping with a girlfriend? Hey, I'll evangelize you. I'm patient. But you're a Christian? You're doing that? I confront you in sin. But when I do it in humility and meekness. And if you repent, I keep it quiet. I don't post it on the internet. That's what it's talking about here. You understand here? Paul stated, agape love does not rejoice in iniquity, but rejoices in the truth. The word iniquity, again, means wrong or evil. Love, agape love, does not rejoice in the sins of others. You don't rejoice when somebody falls into sin. You say, ah, that's good. That's what he gets. That's what we used to do. We loved it. Love does not rejoice in the calamity of others or the failures. But as natural men, as sinful men and women, sure we do. Every person can manifest God's agape love. That's the good news. By asking, yielding, by dying to self, by trusting God.
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1: Blessed is the man that walketh not in the counsel of the ungodly.
2: Today's Wisdom for Women is Proverbs 17, verse 19. Anyone who loves to quarrel loves sin. Argumentative. Ladies, are you argumentative? Do you feel you constantly have to have the last word, prove your point, show why others are wrong? Everything? You have to have an opinion on everything? When there's a controversy on the news and politics, do you feel that you have to follow all the details, although there's nothing you can do about it? Do you get angry at people on talk shows, but continue to watch them? Whenever there's some sort of conflict at church, do you get involved, or at least need to know about it? Do you take sides and then defend your position? I hope I'm not stepping on anyone's toes. Wrong? I do hope. As a matter of fact, I really hope this is hitting home with someone out there. It's not good. Our proverb is very matter of fact. He or she who loves a quarrel loves sin. If you think that's blunt, listen to Ecclesiastes 10:12. Words from a wise man's mouth are gracious, but a fool is consumed by their own lips. So, ladies, calm down. Let it go. 2 Timothy 2:24 says, "The Lord's servant must not quarrel. Instead, she must be kind to everyone,

0: able to teach, not resentful. James 1:20, for a man's anger does not bring about the righteous life that God desires. This is Debbie Bryson praying that the practical wisdom of God's word will make you wise.
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2: 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And now, here's Russ.
3: Proverbs 22 says that if we rear our children in the ways of God, they won't stray from that. So why are the majority of Christian kids leaving the church once they're grown? It's because we're not rearing them up with answers to the secular teachings which undermine their Christian upbringing. And one of the keys to overcoming this is for churches to teach how God's Word meshes perfectly with the world we live in. 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Or when did man appear? 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Or how does a global flood undermine secular beliefs? 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
1: So that's just kind of a common thing that we understand, that we can relate to. But David is actually taking these things to the spiritual level. He's talking about the rulers of the world here in the beginning, that for a ruler to be good, he needs to be just, ruling in the fear of God. Those two things right there, a just ruler ruling in the fear of God. How different our world would be if we had such.

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As we look into his word tonight, and the book of 2 Samuel closes, and I mentioned this last week, the last four chapters are really just events that happen in David's life that aren't necessarily in any chronological order. In fact, I think a few of the events that we may read about came earlier as he became king over Israel, even prior to becoming king. Tonight we read of the cave of Adullam, and when we read about David hiding in that cave, Saul was still king at one point. In this account, when he's in the cave, the Philistines have occupied Bethlehem. And so, hard to pinpoint exactly when these events took place. We do have, though, a psalm, as we close out last week, looking at 2 Samuel 22, a psalm of David, that is also found, I believe, if I'm remembering correctly, Psalm 18 in the book of Psalms. But here we have a short 7-verse psalm that are given as the last words of David. They're not the last words, because he speaks to Solomon in 1 Kings chapters 1 and 2. David's not dead yet at the end of 2 Samuel. He does die by the time we get into the early stages of 1 Kings, but he's not dead yet. But there's this beautiful psalm that we look at. We learn about his mighty men of valor. 37 are named for us in Scripture. And what names they are. I think I'm going to skip most of them, because I don't want to torture myself in front of you trying to read not only the names of the men, but their fathers and where they're from. All of them can be challenging for me. But there are a few of the men that stand out, and we'll highlight the ones that stand out tonight. And then it closes in chapter 24 with Scripture telling us that David angered the Lord by numbering his men of war. And through that whole process, God used it to lead David to purchase a plot that would become the place where the temple of God would be built by David's son Solomon. And so even in trying situations, God can work

0: and do good in very difficult and hard situations. So tonight we begin by looking at 2 Samuel chapter 23. Key verse for me. Now I always try to give you a key verse as we're going through on Wednesdays through the verse-by-verse teaching of the Word of God here in 2 Samuel, verse 2, it says, "The Spirit of the Lord spoke by me, and His Word was on my tongue." And so that's a key verse, just kind of telling us about the great psalmist of Israel, how God's Spirit worked in his life, anointed him to speak forth the Word of God, to record Scripture for us. I'll have a little more to say of that in a moment. But I was thinking about last words. It tells us in verse 1, now these are the last words of David. And last words can really be of great interest. It is not, if you watch the top 100 movies where Rosebud was the last word of some rich tycoon that they spent the whole movie trying to figure out what he meant by that. That was nothing spectacular. In fact, I only watched it because it was like a top 100 movie, and it drove me nuts because I wanted to turn it off so many times just to get to the end to find out. I think Rosebud was the name of his sled when he was a little boy, and it was just like meaningless. But what a great movie! Not for me. Maybe some people really like the theatrics of that, but the investigative reporter discovering that last word, that last cry. Now, when my mom was in our home, when she was living out her last days, and every night I just had the habit with her of anointing her with oil and praying over her before we went to bed at night. And there was a point to where mom was there, but not with us any longer. She wasn't speaking. She wasn't alert. She wasn't awake. And she was like that for several days. But each night I would go and I'd anoint her with oil. I'd pray over her. And the last night before she passed away that early in that morning, while I was praying over her, I bent down and she grabbed my neck and she pulled me to her. And she whispered, "I love you." And then she just held me so long that I started to get uncomfortable. And I actually took her hand from my neck because she wasn't letting go. And that is something that we were actually telling mom in those last few days. Mom just let go. She wasn't letting go. But I will cherish that moment that I have with my mom as long as I live on this earth. Her whisper to me when we thought she couldn't hear, thought she couldn't understand what was going on. Be careful when you're in those situations. Often they can hear. And so be positive. Speak to them. Speak words of Scripture. Speak words of love. Most likely they're hearing what you're saying. So the sweet psalmist of Israel, the last words of David, verses 1 and 2. Scripture says, "Now these are the last words of David. Thus says David, the son of Jesse. Thus says the man raised up on high, the anointed of the God of Jacob, the sweet psalmist of Israel, the Spirit of the Lord spoke to me, and his word was on my tongue." By the time we get to the third chapter of the book of Psalms, we discover something different from the first two chapters, that there is a superscription. In the book of Psalms, there are several superscriptions found that often in the superscriptions, not all the time, but most of the time, only 17 times, a superscription will give us no information on who the author was, but all the other times, the superscription tells us who composed the psalm. So right before you get to verse 1, this is in the Hebrew. Now, Bible translators aren't like making it up to help us understand a little better. It's right in the Hebrew. It's kind of like a pre-verse, we could say. And of the superscriptions, 72 psalms were written by David, 12 by Asaph, 11 by the sons of Korah, 2 by Solomon, 1 each by Ethan and Moses. And as I said, 17 give no information of the authors. There's other psalms that have no superscriptions, so therefore we do not know the author or the occasion upon which it was written. Other than looking at the psalm, we can kind of try to figure out the occasion it was written. But David, the great psalmist of Israel, writing 72 of the 150 psalms that have been preserved for us in Scripture, and David knew that it was God who had raised him up on high, that had taken him from the sheepfold, from following after the sheep, to be the ruler over God's people, over Israel. His psalms were sweet because it was the Spirit of the Lord who spoke through him to write these songs. David was anointed of God, first in two ways. He was anointed by Samuel with the holy anointing oil, and second, he was anointed by the Spirit of the Lord coming upon him. And both occasions are recorded for us in 1 Samuel 16, verse 13, where it says, "Then Samuel took the horn of oil and anointed him in the midst of his brothers, and the Spirit of the Lord came upon David from that day forward." And so David was anointed by the Lord in two ways, by the physical oil, the holy anointing oil, but also by the power of the Holy Spirit that came upon him and remained upon him throughout his life. But those words, as David says, "The Spirit of the Lord spoke by me, and his words was on my tongue." This is how Scripture came into existence. All Scripture, 1 Peter 1:21 tells us, "For prophecy never came by the will of man, but holy men of God spoke as they were moved by the Holy Spirit." So the rest of this song, verses 3 through 7, it says, "The God of Israel said, 'The rock of Israel spoke to me. He who rules over men must be just, ruling in the fear of God. And he shall be like the light of the morning when the sun rises, a morning without clouds, like the tender grass springing out of the earth by clear shining after rain. Although my house is not so with God, yet he has made me an everlasting covenant, ordered in all things and secure. For this is all my salvation and all my desire. Will he not make it increase? But the sons of rebellion shall be as thorns thrust away, because they cannot be taken with hands. But the man who touches them must be armed with iron and the shaft of the spear, and they will be utterly burned with fire in their place." I was thinking of back in, I know technically still spring, but early spring, I was mowing and I grabbed one of the reflectors by the driveways. They're laying in the grass now. And I grabbed it to move it that I can mow around it, and it's made of fiberglass. And I got a piece of fiberglass stuck in my thumb, and now it's just calloused over. I can't get it out. I tried to dig in there, but it's not working. It's like a thorn. It's very irritating, but how you deal with that. And Melissa coming over on Sunday after working in the raspberry bushes all kind of breaking out. And I remember it reminded me, we had a lot of blackberries when I was growing up in our neighborhood, and we would go picking for the blackberries that mom could make the blackberry jam. And she used to, my dad didn't like seeds, so she would take the extra effort to make it seedless. Eventually she started using coffee filters for that, but they didn't even have coffee filters at first, but she got it done. But it would be warm out, it would be hot, and we'd be in long sleeves just to keep from getting all scratched up from going through and picking the berries. As we know, thorns, he's comparing these to the sons of rebellion and how dangerous they are. And the one who touches them, they have to be armed with iron and with a shaft of the spear. So that's just kind of a common thing that we understand, that we can relate to. But David is actually taking these things to the spiritual level. He's talking about the rulers of the world here in the beginning, that for a ruler to be good, he needs to be just, ruling in the fear of God. Those two things right there, a just ruler ruling in the fear of God, how different our world would be if we had such. Micah 6:8, it reminded me of, he will show you, O man, what is good and what does the Lord require of you, but to do justly, to love mercy, and to walk humbly with your God. Now, we do not have to be a ruler over people to apply Micah 6:8 to our lives. We can do what God desires of us, what is good, what is required. We can do justly. We can love mercy, and we can walk humbly with Christ. But concerning Israel's messianic hope, that is Jesus, Jeremiah prophesied of the coming of the just reign of Jesus. And here, David is touching on that when he speaks about this everlasting covenant that God had made with him. That everlasting covenant brings us all the way to Jesus Christ, of whom Jeremiah said in Jeremiah 23, 5 and 6, "Behold, the days are coming, says the Lord, that I will raise up to David a branch of righteousness. A king shall reign and prosper and execute judgment and righteousness in the earth. And in his days, Judah will be saved. Israel will dwell safely." Now, this is his name by which he will be called, the Lord, our righteousness. The one who rules over men, he must be just, ruling in the fear of God. And one day, the descendant of David, Jesus, who has died, was buried, rose from the grave, ascended to the right hand of the Father. Behold, he is coming. And when he comes, he shall reign and prosper and execute judgment and righteousness in the earth. And though we may not be able to choose those who rule over us while we're on this earth, I thought of two questions that might be good for us to ask of ourselves. Is justice the rule of my life? Another question could be, am I walking in the fear of the Lord? Is justice the rule of my life? Am I walking in the fear of the Lord? Proverbs 9:10 says, "The fear of the Lord is the beginning of wisdom, and the knowledge of the Holy One is understanding." To walk in the fear of the Lord brings wisdom and knowledge into our lives, understanding into our lives. And it helps us to allow then justice to be a rule over our life, Christ to rule in us. So David, though, realized, notice what he said in this passage where he talks about he who rules over men must be just, ruling over the fears of God. He shall be like the light of the morning, the sun that rises, the morning without clouds, like the tender grass springing out of the earth by clear shining after rain. And then he says in verse 5, although my house is not so with God. David realized that his house was not perfect before God. This is David's last words. And by the time David spoke these words, sin had not only challenged his own life, that with Bathsheba and the death of Uriah, but his children's lives as well. He was challenged twice for the kingdom by two of his own sons. And so David said, although my house is not so with God, yet he has made with me an everlasting covenant, ordered in all things and secure. For this is my salvation and all my desire. My house, we failed. And still David said, God made with me this everlasting covenant, this covenant that is ordered and secured. Think about that in the terms of Christ Jesus, our Savior. I don't know about you, but I know I'm not perfect. I know that I fail. I could say the words of David before you, honestly saying, although my house is not so with God, I'm not all I would desire to be as a man of God. And yet God has made this everlasting covenant through his Son, our Savior, Jesus Christ, a covenant that for us today is ordered and secure. Hebrews 6:19-20 says, this hope we have as an anchor of the soul, both sure and steadfast, and which enters the presence behind the veil, where the forerunner has entered for us, even Jesus, having become high priest forever according to the order of Melchizedek. This hope we have as an anchor of the soul, both sure and steadfast. The moment I read that, I hadn't thought about it at all. I was looking at this scripture yesterday. I looked at it last week. And the moment I read that, I was reminded when we were out with some friends many years ago on the chain of lakes out here, and we're at one of those lakes. I don't know the lakes that well. I grew up on the other side of the county. Our lake was Lake Michigan over there. It was a big lake. Over here, you have this chain that begins in Wisconsin, goes down into Cook County and all these little lakes that you go through. But it was a very windy day, and I was out in the water swimming, and their anchor was not sure and steadfast. The boat kept drifting away from me, and I had this dumb little noodle that they gave me when I went in the water, and I couldn't swim with the noodle, but the boat kept drifting away, and I heard that Lily was on the boat saying, "He's all right, he can swim," and I wasn't all right. In my head, I was thinking, I'm going to pitch the noodle and get back to safety. I knew I could swim there, but if I kept trying to hold on to that, they were just being blown away. Their anchor was not secure. It was not ordered. It was not fast and sure. And fortunately, one of the other people who was with us in his boat came over and picked me up, and so I was out of danger at that point. There were some people who died that day in the water because the wind conditions were so bad. And think about that in this life. Some people have what they feel is an anchor that is sure and is steadfast. When the storms of life come, though, it's like that boat that just keeps getting just out of reach, always out of reach. I could never quite make it. I didn't make it. I had to get picked up by another boat. They kept drifting away, blowing away from me, always in front of me, but never there for me to grab onto. That is not Christ. He was always there. He was always sure. He was always steadfast. So let your anchor be the anchor of Christ for your soul. Well, again, in speaking of the sons of rebellion, just closing out again, I started with verse 6 and 7. It wasn't that way in my notes. I just took off from that when I closed out reading this section. But David could have been referring to King Saul, who was before him, who did not have an everlasting covenant with God. King Saul sinned against the Lord, and the Lord took away the Holy Spirit from him, put another spirit upon him that distressed him. Some believe that this is actually referring to his cousin, or I put cousins in my notes, nephews, Joab and Abishai. I don't know where I got cousins caught in my head so many years ago, but I'm going to get it one of these days. Nephews, whom David, he had a difficult time controlling them. It could have just been a general reference for the sons of rebellion as it's given to us here in Scripture. That's actually the word Belial, the sons of Belial, like the thorns. To anyone who touches them, in the end, the thorns will be destroyed by fire. So will the sons of Belial be burned up in the coming judgment of God. Where Jesus in Matthew 25:41 says to those on the left hand, "Depart from me, you cursed, into the everlasting fire prepared for the devil and his angels." Father, thank you for this book that you have given us. 1 and 2 Samuel, the two books combined together, telling about Israel's first two kings and Israel's last prophet, Samuel. There are so many things, Lord, to learn from the accounts given to us in these books of the Bible, but also, Lord, in these last two chapters. May it be, Lord, that we would know the sweet worship of the Psalms that have been given to us in Scripture, whether a Psalm of David is found in 2 Samuel 22 or chapter 23, or the 72 Psalms of David that appear in the book of Psalms. May we be encouraged and blessed by reading them over. Father, help us to be mighty men and women of valor. And Lord, when we sin, may we be reliant upon the everlasting covenant that is found in Christ Jesus our Lord, where on that threshing floor there in Jerusalem, one day Solomon would build a temple. And one day, Lord, on that same mountain, on Mount Moriah, you would offer the sacrifice of your only Son, our Savior, Jesus Christ. Thank you, Lord, for the everlasting covenant that you have given us through the Son of David, our Savior, Jesus. We ask these things in the name of our Savior, Jesus. Amen. Pray that God would bless you and keep you, that his grace would be upon you and give you strength. God bless.
1: Calvary Chapel is a fellowship of believers in the Lordship of Jesus Christ. Our greatest desire is to know Christ and to be conformed into his image by the power of his Holy Spirit. If you would like more information about Calvary Chapel, or if you would like a copy of today's message, please contact us at 847-265-0646. That's 847-265-0646. Thank you so much for joining us today, and may the Lord richly bless you as you worship him today.
2: Two kinds of science. 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People usually think about science as what we can learn about the natural world with the scientific method. But there are two kinds of science. Observational science fits our definition of science very well. It's done in the present and is directly testable, observable, and repeatable. But historical science is very different. It deals with the past, so it isn't directly testable, observable, or repeatable. You can't practice a scientific method on the past. So your worldview determines how you'll interpret that evidence. With creation evolution, the problem isn't the evidence, it's the interpretation of the evidence in relation to the past.
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4: It's 9:28.
5: It's 82 degrees.
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0: Welcome to Day by Day, the verse-by-verse Bible teaching ministry of Calvary Chapel in Elk Grove Village, Illinois, with Pastor Phil Ballmeyer. We're glad you've joined us, and we look forward to spending time again in the Word of God together. We also invite you to stay tuned at the end of today's broadcast for information about additional studies and resources. Thanks again for being with us.
1: Hi, everyone. This is Pastor Phil. Today in our series, we're going to be focusing on the gospel, and in particular, the importance of speaking about repentance when we share the gospel. This has become somewhat controversial, although it should not be. So open your Bibles. Let's explore this subject together.
2: Do you realize that repent was the first word out of the mouth of John the Baptist when he began his public ministry? Matthew 3, verses 1 and 2. In those days, John the Baptist came preaching in the wilderness of Judea and saying, "Repent, for the kingdom of heaven is at hand." Repent was the first word out of the Lord Jesus' mouth when he began his public ministry, Matthew 4, verse 17. From that time, Jesus began to preach and to say, "Repent, for the kingdom of heaven is at hand." Repent was the first word out of the apostles' mouths when Jesus sent them out to preach the gospel, Mark chapter 6, verses 7 and 12. Mark 6, verse 7, "And he called the 12 to himself and began to send them out two by two and gave them power over unclean spirits. So they went out," verse 12, "so they went out and preached that people should repent." Obviously, Jesus had instructed them what to say. He taught them the gospel. And they went out preaching, "You got to repent." Repentance was also an integral part of the gospel that the church was commissioned to preach to the world. Remember, Jesus rose from the dead right before he ascended back to his Father. Luke 24, he commissioned his disciples, all of us, by extension, to go into all the world and share the gospel with everybody, right? So Luke 24, verse 46, he said to them, "Thus it is written, and thus it was necessary for the Christ to suffer and to rise from the dead the third day, and that repentance and remission of sins should be preached in his name to all nations, beginning at Jerusalem." Notice how the Holy Spirit connects repentance and remission of sins. There is no remission of sins, no forgiveness, unless there's repentance. God's not going to give you forgiveness if you're not willing to accept the fact that you're a sinner, that you confess those sins, and then you repent of them. "I want to change, Lord. I don't want to keep living this way," right? Number five, repent was the first word of Peter's invitation on the day of Pentecost. He preached, you know, the Holy Spirit fell, church was born, a mighty rushing wind, loud wind noise and all, and people were there from all over the known world for the Feast of Pentecost. And they ran to where the noise was coming from, and Peter stands up and gives the first Spirit-filled sermon of the Christian age. It cut them to the heart. And these pilgrims said, "Men and brethren," speaking to Peter and the other disciples, "what should we do?" Peter said, "Repent, and let every one of you be baptized in the name of Jesus Christ for the remission of sins, and you shall receive the gift of the Holy Spirit." I'll give you one more. Repentance was an essential part of Paul's gospel presentation. Now, we know this because in chapter 26 of the book of Acts, King Agrippa comes to town, and they have this little thing because they want to find out about this guy in prison. "I got no charge." Felix or Festus, I think it was Felix, the governor of the area, said, "Look, I got this guy that's petitioned me to send him to Rome to stand before Caesar." That was his right as a Roman citizen, but I don't even have any charges to send. I can't send a guy to Caesar without formal charges. Will you listen to this guy? So they had a big little thing in the amphitheater, I think it was. And Paul talks about his ministry, how Jesus appeared to him and commissioned him to be the apostle to the Gentiles. I'll just read to you verses 19 and 20 of Acts 26. "Therefore, King Agrippa, I was not disobedient to the heavenly vision, but declared first to those in Damascus and in Jerusalem and throughout the region of Judea, and then to the Gentiles, that they should repent, turn to God, and do works fitting repentance." Repentance is turning. It's turning to God. You would think, based on everything we've just read, that repentance would be something pastors would be screaming from the housetops in these last days. That's not the case. In fact, we don't hear much anymore. Not that it's the word's never spoken, but we don't hear much anymore today in the modern church of repentance. It sounds archaic. It sounds kind of out of step with the culture. And so in an effort to be, I guess, hip, cool, relevant, politically correct, I guess many pastors have removed it from their gospel preaching altogether. Again, sounds too negative. But this is nothing new. This is not really new in our day. We can go back to 1937 when Dr. Harry A. Ironside, great man of God and Bible teacher, noted that the biblical doctrine of repentance in his day was being systematically deleted from the gospel message by some who saw it as a work, and therefore contrary to the gospel of grace that Paul preached. Let me quote from his book, Except Ye Repent. Ironside wrote, and I quote, "The gospel of repentance is the missing note in many otherwise orthodox and fundamentally sound circles today. Shallow preaching that does not grapple with the terrible fact of man's sinfulness and guilt, calling on all men everywhere to repent, results in shallow conversions. And so we have myriads of glib-tongued professors today who give no evidence of regeneration whatsoever. Their lives haven't changed in the least. Prating of salvation by grace, they manifest no grace in their lives. Loudly declaring that they are justified by faith alone, they fail to remember that faith without works is dead," end quote. I mean, we all know Ephesians 2, verses 8 to 10. Let me read it to you, where Paul said, "For by grace you have been saved through faith, and that not of yourselves, it's a gift of God, not the result of your good works, lest any should get to heaven and boast about how they deserve to be there." He goes on to say in verse 10, "For we are his workmanship, created in Christ Jesus for good works, which God prepared in eternity past that we should walk in them." If you're saved, you're changing. If you're not changing, something's definitely wrong with your walk. Either you're extremely carnal, I wouldn't put my hope in that I'm just carnal. Maybe it's the more serious issue. Maybe you're not even saved at all. Because you can't be a born-again Christian, new creation in Jesus Christ, filled with the Spirit, who is a change agent by his very nature. 2 Corinthians 3:18, he works in us every day to transform us into the image of Christ. But once again, guys, many pastors have removed repentance from their preaching of the gospel because, again, it sounds too negative, too works-oriented. Many have chosen rather to present the gospel using a more positive scripture, which I love, Revelation 3, verse 20. Why don't you turn there? You all know it's a beautiful scripture where Jesus is dictating a letter to the church of Laodicea, Revelation 3. And in verse 20, he said, and a lot of Christians use this, but Jesus said to this church, "Behold, I stand at the door and knock." Yes, the door of their church, but primarily the door of their hearts. "If anyone hears my voice and opens the door, I will come into him and dine with him and he with me." We'll have communion together. We'll be one with each other. Now, those who try to use this verse as a gospel presentation, because again, it sounds much more positive, neglect to mention, either through ignorance or oversight, how that if you look at Revelation 3:20 closely, you'll see that before the verse, there is a space. Before the space, there is a period. And before the period, there is the word repent. Let me read it to you, starting in the middle of verse 19. "Therefore," Jesus said, "be zealous and repent. Behold, I stand at the door and knock. If anyone hears my voice and opens the door, I will come into him and dine with him and he with me." The late John MacArthur said, and I quote, "This is not a new battle. This is an old battle being fought for the minds of a new generation. People today are preaching a gospel that says, look, all you have to do is believe in Jesus. He's standing at the door of your heart and knocking. Just open the door. Don't worry about your sin. Don't worry about giving anything up for God. God will take care of that down the road," end quote. But guys, here's the truth. There can be no true gospel presentation without repentance or without talking about repentance. And there's no salvation that is attained without a person repenting of their sins. In fact, it's so much a part of the gospel that the words repent and repentance are often used in the New Testament as synonyms for faith, salvation, and eternal life. Let me give you three. Just write them down, okay? Luke 5:31-2. Jesus answered and said to them, "Those who are well have no need of a physician, but those who are sick. I have not come to call the righteous, but sinners to repentance," or in other words, to saving faith and eternal life. Acts 11, verse 18, "When they heard these things, they became silent, and they glorified God, saying, then God has also granted to the Gentiles repentance to life," salvation. One more, 2 Peter 3:9. The Lord is not slack concerning his promise, in the context of his coming judgment. It's coming. He's not slack concerning his promise, as some count slackness, but is long-suffering toward us, not willing that any should perish, but that all should come to repentance, to saving faith and salvation. So it's pretty clear this is the message we should be preaching. But where is this preaching today? For the most part, it has been replaced by our modern politically correct gospel. See, it's not fashionable today to preach a gospel that demands people give up their sins. That offends people. And we want to build a big church. We have a big overhead here. Not us, but others. Okay? You know? And the bigger the church, the more the overhead, the more is the pressure on to not upset people. You don't want tithing folks leaving, right? It's not very fashionable today to preach a message that says, look, to receive Jesus Christ, to be right with God, you got to repent of the life you're living. You got to turn away from it. Come to God. Come to Jesus, right? Which means deny yourself. Take up your cross. Follow after Jesus. That's the heart of the gospel. No, he's not teaching salvation by works. He is saying, though, if you're truly saved, that faith is going to work. That's what James said. If you really are saved, got saving faith in your heart, and you've really given your heart to Jesus, you're going to have good works, right? I mean, you're going to have fruit, right? Jesus said you'll know them by their fruit, right? We've said before, you might have a couple shriveled up grapes, a couple shriveled up raisins somewhere in the bush, you know, in the vine, but it's there, okay? You know, hopefully you'll bear fruit, more fruit. That's the goal. Bear fruit, more fruit, much fruit, John 15, Jesus said. But look, that's not the message being preached today. It's being watered down. God loves you and has a wonderful plan for your life. Well, yeah, ultimately, it's going to require some trials here on the earth, suffering. But yeah, we get to heaven, it'll all be worth it. You know. But see, the church doesn't want, in the last days, people don't want to hear sound doctrine, want their ears tickled. They're going to gravitate to church. They're going to tell them what they want to hear, how they can be wealthy and healthy and this and that. And the gospel has suffered greatly. I think we would be shocked in these last days if Jesus revealed to us in some of these mega churches how many people are actually saved. I think we'd be shocked because this is the gospel they're getting and this is the diet they're feeding on every single week. One pastor put it well. He said, and I quote, the gospel that we hear being preached today is come to Jesus and you'll be rich. Come to Jesus. He'll take away all the pain of life and make you happy. The gospel being preached today is, for the most part, a crossless gospel where there's no mention of repentance, turning away from your sin. Instead, potential converts are being told, just believe the facts about Jesus, pray the sinner's prayer, and you're good to go. The implication being, you don't have to worry about giving up anything, alcohol, drugs, sex outside of marriage. Just add Jesus to your life without subtracting anything. But that is not the gospel that Jesus and the apostles preached because that is not the true gospel, end quote. Now, don't misunderstand. I am not saying that we are saved by our works. I'm not saying that. Again, Jesus said if a person's truly saved, you're going to know them by the fruit. You know, was it Spurgeon who said, we are convinced that a person is saved by faith alone, but we are also just as convinced that the kind of faith that saves a person is never really alone. It's going to have fruit. It's going to bear fruit, right? And Jesus is telling us that in Matthew 7, verse 20. You're going to know them by their fruit. He's telling us that where there is true saving faith, there's going to be fruit in a person's life that will bear witness, listen, to the genuineness of their repentance. Turn to Matthew 3. Because John preached this too, John the Baptist. Matthew 3, let's start with verse 1. In those days, John the Baptist came preaching in the wilderness of Judea and saying, repent. For the kingdom of heaven is at hand. Verse 7. But when he saw many of the Pharisees and Sadducees coming to his baptism, he said to them, brood of vipers, who warned you to flee from the wrath to come? Therefore, bear fruits worthy of repentance. Repentance has fruit attached to it. It always involves fruit, true biblical repentance. Or in other words, guys, a changed life. That's what we're talking about, aren't we? A changed life. The main misconception that many harbor under today concerning repentance is that they equate it with remorse and regret, but not ultimately with change. Remorse and regret are rooted in feelings, whereas true repentance is rooted in action. Changing. I mean, you got a guy that says, well, I really ripped that guy off. I feel bad about it. Really? You really? Yeah, I regret what I did. I feel kind of lousy about it. Well, make it right. Give him back his money. Well, I don't want to do that. So what you're doing, mister, is you're virtue signaling. You're telling yourself you're actually a good person because good people feel bad when they rip somebody off. Rotten people don't feel bad. They just do it and that's it. So you're really virtue signaling. This is designed to build you up. I know I ripped that guy off and I feel kind of bad about it, but you know, that proves I'm a good person because good people don't feel bad when they rip somebody off. Yeah, but unsaved people don't do anything to make it right. Now, some people really love the Lord and they really do want to change and they're trying to change and they're battling with some sin or sins and they're crying out to the Lord every day. And it's like, you know, but they're not changing. They're not getting victory yet. So they come to me and say, Pastor, I really want to be free of XYZ sin in my life. You know, I really do. And I cry out to God every day. I really do. I want to change. I'm battling this thing every day and I can't seem to get victory. Am I not even saved? Or am I a phony? Am I really not repenting? The key word is battling. You're battling. If you weren't saved, you wouldn't be battling the sin in your life, right? What did Spurgeon say? Dead men don't struggle. My pastor put it this way out of Ephesians 2. Before we got saved, we were carried along by the current of the world, right? He said, any dead fish can float downstream. It takes a live, healthy fish to swim against the current. Before we got saved, we were just like dead fish floating with the current of the world. We just were doing what the world was doing. Now, we're battling the flesh, the world, and the devil. And that's the key word. If you're battling sin, to me, it indicates there's a new nature inside of you, the nature you received when you accepted Christ as your Savior. And now, as Paul said in Galatians 5, the old nature and the new nature are slugging it out to see which one is going to have dominance. And we get to choose which one that's going to be. Let me close with this. Paul the Apostle addressed this very issue in 2 Corinthians 7, if you turn there. Because Paul had been around quite a while, and he understood human nature. And he saw a lot of people that called themselves Christians that he knew many of them were not. And he could always tell by the way they handled their sins, if they justified them, excused themselves, or if they took it to heart when they violated what God said. So Paul had to fire off a pretty fiery letter to the church in Corinth because of some sin in their midst. It was pretty harsh, but Paul was the guy who really loved these people, and they knew it. If you're going to have to speak in a harsh way to somebody in the body of Christ for some egregious sin, make sure they know you love them. They're more inclined to listen to what you have to say if they know you really care about them. If I know you love me, you can come and blast me, you know, with a double-barrel shotgun. Not literally, please. A double-barrel shotgun of truth. Because I know you and I know you really do love me. I'll listen. Because I want to be better. I want to be more like Jesus. And if I'm doing something that is not consistent with that desire, and you see it, let me know. So Paul fired off this letter. And in it, he talked about how that some people regret when they do something wrong. They have remorse over their sin. But it's worldly sorrow. What do you mean, Paul? It doesn't lead to change. So it's just feelings. But not the Corinthians. He said to them in 2 Corinthians 7, verse 9, now I rejoice not that you were made sorry. I'm sorry I had to blast you. I didn't really, you know, it was hard for me to write you that letter. But I loved you and I wanted to see you change. I rejoice not that you were made sorry, but that your sorrow led to repentance, to change. For you were made sorry in a godly manner, verse 10. For godly sorrow produces repentance, again, change, leading to salvation for those of you who weren't saved. Not to be regretted, but the sorrow of the world produces death. Regret, remorse, that's empty, that's meaningless. If it's left alone, if it doesn't lead to true repentance, which is change, make it right. You rip somebody off, make it right, pay them back. You can do something to make what you did right, you got to do it. That's repentance. Guys, Paul is saying that feelings of remorse or regret over your sins that make you feel bad for what you did, but in and of themselves don't lead a person to repentance or provide restitution for some wrongdoing, is meaningless. And that's the difference between godly sorrow and worldly sorrow, what Paul is saying. Godly sorrow was God-focused. Worldly sorrow was self-focused. I feel bad doesn't that make me good? Because good people feel bad when they do something wrong to somebody. But righteous people make it right because that's what God wants. Sometimes you can't make it right. The person's gone, we'll say, or whatever. But you can do what you can to confess the sin and do what you can to make restitution. I'll close with this. One thing Paul was getting across here in this letter was that Paul knew that their sorrow was genuine, a godly sorrow, because it produced repentance or led to change. Look at verse 11. For observe this very thing, that you sorrowed in a godly manner. What diligence it produced in you, what clearing of yourselves, what indignation you were so angry with what you did. What fear, what vehement desire, what zeal, what vindication. In all things, you proved yourself to be clear in this matter. In other words, it's over. You confessed it, you owned it, you repented of it, and now your slate is clean. It's over. And I'm so blessed, Paul said, that the way you handled this. It's a hard letter for me to write because I love you guys. It's hard for me to blast you like I did. But I did it because I love you. And the way you responded to me, the way you took it to heart, and you really did some honest self-examination, and you were angry at yourselves for what you did. You confessed it and so on. It's over now. I'm good. God's good. Your slate's wiped clean. The blood of Christ has washed you from all sin. Let's go forward. Let's go forward. Now, let me give you one more quote by a pastor on this topic. I heard this pastor when I was a brand new pastor. He had been around for a while on staff at our home church in Calvary, Costa Mesa, under Pastor Chuck Smith's leadership. And he was teaching on this subject. And he gave this statement. And I thought, how insightful. He said, simply feeling guilty over what I have done is not repentance. In essence, I haven't even touched on the sin itself. And Satan has effectively counterfeited the path that leads to repentance because it is so important in our walk with God, or to our walk with God. And it is possible for a Christian to remain in an attitude of regret and remorse for years and get nowhere in victory over sin. Because God doesn't work through regret and remorse, he works through repentance, unquote. And so a person can say to a pastor, look, I've been confessing this for years, this sin. And I just, you know, and all and this and that, and I'm still doing it, and, you know, whatever. And I really am sorry for what I did, and so on. The devil has made them think that their regret is repentance and has stopped them in his tracks. God is working towards bringing them all the way to repentance. Regret, remorse, that's the first step. But if the devil can stop you in your tracks and make you think you've arrived at repentance when you're only in the early stages of regret and remorse, he can keep God from really working in your life to give you victory. Because God only works through repentance. Genuine, heartfelt, godly sorrow that says, Lord, I was wrong. I don't want to ever do this again, but Lord, I'm weak. I need your grace and strength. I really do want to change. God sees that. He sees that heart, and he says, you will have the strength that you need. I promise you, keep walking with me, drawing close to me, you'll have the strength, the power, to be free of this thing, whatever it is. Stop regret and remorse. You're wondering for years why nothing's ever changing, why God's not coming through. Because you have not let your heart take you all the way to repentance. Very important point. Leave it there, okay? And we'll pick it up next time, God willing. Let's pray. Father, we thank you for your word, Lord, which gives us these truths that sometimes we just either neglect or we gloss over and don't really see them for what they are. Give us grace, Lord, in drawing close to you, having your heart, not turning a blind eye to our sins, but letting you convict us until we acknowledge those sins, confess them, and enter into honest repentance, for we want to change. And Lord, thank you for your grace, your patience. And we ask you to keep blessing these studies in your word. In Jesus' name, amen.
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1: My friend, the thing for you to understand and for me to understand that when Christ forgives your sin, he forgives you, friend. Nothing more to be said about it. He has put it in the bottom of the sea, and it'll never be remembered anymore. He settles the sin question. That'll get rid of your guilt complex. Somebody, oh, I wonder if he forgiven me. Oh, my friend, he took it all away. He took it all away. This was the remedy, you see, for the conviction of sin, and the only one that could satisfy the mind and heart. And when you come to Christ and see him, you'll find him adequate.
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4: It's 82 degrees.

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1: You know, one of the devil's lies is if you make a mistake and you fall, somehow you will never again be what God wants you to be. You are always going to be a mess. Don't believe the devil's lie. You believe the Lord. You believe what the Lord can do in your life. And some of you, I'm sure, listening to me right now, maybe you've been defeated by your own repeated actions and by habits you can't break and by situations you don't think you can get out of. Listen, don't believe the devil's lie.

0: listening to Hope for Today, the Bible teaching ministry of David Hawking. Sin can be fun for a moment, but it always ends in discouragement for us believers. We want so deeply to please and honor the Lord with how we live our lives, so much so that when we give in to temptation, it can really bring us down. We can start thinking that we'll never be able to please God, that we'll always mess up. So why try? Listen, let's not give in to that voice, friends. It's the enemy's lie, trying to keep you and me down in defeat instead of living in victory. Well, David shares more on this as he continues our study of Genesis 3, 1 through 6. He's titled his message here, The Temptation. First, it's time to hear from our listening family. Matt, we received a letter from Maggie that just has blessed my heart, and I know yours, in such a profound way.
1: Amen.
0: Share a little bit of what she had to say.
1: It's just great. It says, Dear David, thank you for your mighty words and ministry. Your ways of teaching help me to understand God's word and presence.
0: Amen.
1: I pray for your combined work, teaching, and your love for God, his amazing creation and people. We are blessed to hear you and learn from you. God bless you, Maggie.
0: Well, yeah, Maggie, we are blessed to hear from you. And folks, we give God the glory for everything that takes place in this ministry for the kingdom. And just know that your letters are such an encouragement to us. And we'll tell you in just a bit how you can get in touch with Hope for Today. Okay, let's get into the Word. Our current radio series is bringing a power-packed dive into the first chapters of Genesis. It's a series we're calling In the Beginning. And today, David's returning to Genesis 3, 1 through 6 to continue our study of the temptation of Adam and Eve.
2: Now the serpent was more subtle than any beast of the field which the Lord God had made, and he said unto the woman, Yea, hath God said, Ye shall not eat of every tree of the garden? And the woman said unto the serpent, We may eat of the fruit of the trees of the garden, but of the fruit of the tree which is in the midst of the garden, God has said, Ye shall not eat of it, neither shall ye touch it, lest ye die. And the serpent said unto the woman, Ye shall not surely die, for God doth know that in the day ye eat thereof, then your eyes shall be opened, and ye shall be as gods, knowing good and evil. And when the woman saw that the tree was good for food, and that it was pleasant to the eyes, and a tree to be desired to make one wise, she took of the fruit thereof and did eat, and gave also unto her husband with her, and he did eat. Now, no Christian wants to disobey God's word, but we wind up doing it when we bite on the temptation, the bait, the enticement. And well, what's that enticement? The enticement is worldliness, and we have a tendency to love it. Well, what is worldliness? Again, it's boasting over what one has, as well as super confidence in the things of the world instead of in God. And it also is a lust problem, a lust that comes from my old sin nature that wants to violate God's word, though I've suppressed it. It's there, and it can rear its ugly head. The way in which that is appealed to is through the eye. That's why the lust of the eye is also a part of what worldliness is. So what is the bait? It's worldliness. And what is worldliness? It's primarily composed of sinful lust and worldly confidence in the possessions that we have, or the means of livelihood. That's what the world is, and that's the bait, and that's what Satan uses to cause us to fall. I don't want to complicate this, but I think sometimes we don't say enough to

really understand what temptation is. The problem that we have is a lust problem. We have a flesh, an old sin nature that desires to violate God's word, although we never say that as a believer. We don't like to bring out that lust of the flesh and look at it. We don't want to look at it very much because we know it's dangerous. In the Bible's discussion of this whole matter, we read something very, very interesting in 2 Timothy chapter 2. And look at verse 19. It says, "The foundation of God standeth sure, having this seal, the Lord knoweth them that are his, and let every one that nameth the name of Christ depart from iniquity. But in the great house there are not only vessels of gold and of silver, but also of wood and of earth, and some to honor and some to dishonor. If a man therefore purge himself from these, he shall be a vessel unto honor, sanctified and meet for the master's use, and prepared unto every good work. Flee also youthful lusts, but follow righteousness, faith, charity, peace with them that call on the Lord out of a pure or clean heart." Now, friends, apparently we can run away from youthful lusts. He says, flee. You say, well, I'm not young anymore, so don't kid yourself. You can be 80 years old and still have youthful lusts. What it's talking about is the lusts that characterize that are at its strong points when we are younger, but they still can trip us up when we're older, and we ought to continue all of our lifetime run away and flee from youthful lust, or the lust that characterizes when we are young and when the desires are very strong. But even then, the older we get, the more we need to be on our guard. Now, turn to 2 Timothy while you're still there and look at chapter 4, verse 10. It says, "For Demas hath forsaken me, having loved this" what? "Present world." Turn to Galatians chapter 1 and look at verse 4. Now the Bible says, "Demas hath forsaken me, having loved this present world." Now in Galatians, remember 1 John says that the world is passing away and the lust thereof? It's not going to last. It's just the present system that we live in. Galatians 1:4 says, "Who gave himself," talking about Jesus Christ, "for our sins, that he might deliver us from this present evil world, according to the will of God and our Father." Look at Galatians chapter 6, verse 14. Apparently, this world is the problem. In Galatians 6:14, it says, "But God forbid that I should glory, save in the cross of our Lord Jesus Christ," watch this, "by whom the world is crucified unto me, and I unto the world." Something can happen to you because of your relationship to Jesus Christ, where this world that Satan is using to defeat you can be nailed to the cross, and you, in fact, with this flesh problem, this desire to do wrong, you also, your old sin nature, can be nailed to the cross, and you can be crucified, as it were, unto the world's tendency to try to affect you. In other words, we can be dead unto sin, but alive unto God. Bible says, "Count yourself to be dead unto sin, but alive unto God." Now, a lot of that seems kind of mystical and confusing and subjective, but I'm going to try to just make it as simple as I can. Here's what I believe happened when Jesus died. I believe that the sin nature, which we all receive from Adam, was nailed to that cross, and its ability and power to control us, as it has been doing, was rendered completely inoperative by the work of Christ. By that I mean that he died not only for the individual sins which I will commit, but he died for the real root problem behind that, and that's the sin nature, or my flesh. When Jesus died on the cross, my tendency to do evil, my sinful nature, was nailed to that cross. That's why it's such a tragedy when we Christians get wiped out by sin, because we don't need to be if we would trust our resources. But sometimes we get overconfident, we don't trust the resources God has given us, or the facts of what Christ did, and before we know it, we're rearing an ugly corpse. We are dead to sin. The Bible doesn't say sin is dead. It says we as believers are dead to sin, meaning dead to its ability to control us. To put it very simply, when you become a believer in Jesus Christ, you do not have to any longer be controlled by sin. That's good news, wouldn't you say? Praise the Lord for that.
Then you might ask the question, well, then why am I being controlled by sin? Well, it's one thing to know that Jesus did this. It's another thing to apply it by faith. For instance, I could tell you that if you would receive Jesus Christ as your Savior, you would actually ask him to come into your life, that you could go to heaven. Now, until you actually do that and believe it and trust it, you're not saved, even though it's a fact and could be true. Even if you denied it, maybe it really is true, even if you denied it, and it wouldn't change whether you believed it or not. In other words, you believing it doesn't make it true. It's already true whether you believe it or not. Did that come out right? In other words, you say, well, I don't believe that. Well, fine, but it's still true. So we need to be clear that you don't make this true because you believe it. That's why a lot of folks, I think, don't really become believers. They kind of are floating and hanging around the Christians. They're not sure what you're talking about. The fact is they don't really trust these facts. They just kind of intellectually agree, hey, it's okay with me. Yeah, amen. Anything to make sure I get to heaven and escape hell, I'm for it. Praise God. But you haven't really made the commitment personally. Now, we're not trying to be facetious here. Sometimes we need to laugh at ourselves, but this matter is, of course, from an eternal point of view, extremely serious. Have you really trusted Jesus Christ as your Savior? Now, the Bible says in Colossians 2:6 that as you have received Christ Jesus the Lord, so walk ye in him. When we talk about having victory over temptation and sin, God describes it as a continual walk. Walk in the Spirit, and you will not carry out the lust of the flesh. As you have received Christ, so walk in him. How did you receive him? By faith. How do you walk in him? By faith. Turn to Galatians chapter 2, please. We want to make sure you understand. This is critical to the whole issue of temptation and sin and where victory is found. In Galatians 2, 20 and 21, he said, I am crucified with Christ. Literally, I have been. It's a perfect tense. Something happened in the past that now has present finished results in my life. I don't crucify myself. I'm already crucified with Christ. Nevertheless, I live. Now, there's a reality right there. Okay, you tell me my old sin nature was crucified to the cross 1900 years ago when Jesus died. But I'm telling you, I still live, okay? I'm not dead. I'm very much alive, and I'm having a sin problem here. Now, keep reading. Yet not I, but Christ liveth in me. Apparently, when we become Christians, the literal presence of the Lord Jesus Christ comes into our life, including the presence of the Holy Spirit. Christ lives in me. There's an answer there to our hearts and the struggle we have. And the life which I now live in the flesh, and that is my problem. But look at this. I live by the faith of the Son of God who loved me, past tense, at the cross and gave himself for me. Now watch verse 21. I do not frustrate the grace of God. Some of us are doing that. For if righteousness came by the law, then Christ is dead in vain. The victory isn't you leaving church and saying, you know, I just better not sin anymore. I'm going to go to work tomorrow and I'm not going to sin anymore. And on the way home, you tell your wife, you know, honey, I've made a commitment tonight. I'm not going to sin anymore. And she says to you, oh, sure. And you say, what do you mean by that? Oh, it's just going to happen like that? Hey, you don't trust me, do you? And before you know it, you're in a battle and you got anger and bitterness in your heart and you have already sinned. You've lost. You lost on the way home. You didn't even get a chance to start out right tomorrow. Is there anybody that might slightly identify with me? Is there anybody here who might possibly get defeated once or twice like this? Oh, yeah. You see, Paul says, I don't frustrate the grace of God. Well, it's a joke, really, because we do. We're constantly frustrating the grace of God. You and I had nothing to do with the death of Christ. Not one blooming thing. That happened 1900 years ago. And I experience the blessing of its results in my life now because of faith and faith alone in what he did, not what I do. But what a lot of us do, we bite Satan's temptation. He gets us to think that it's what we do or we don't do. So we can go out in our own energy and think, I'm not going to sin anymore. I am going to always do what God wants me to do.
and the first day we fall flat. We blow it. Why? Because we're frustrating the grace of God. We're not trusting Christ who lives in me. It's the old sin nature, just sugar-coated over, thinking it's good, trying to do its best. In other words, what I'm saying is that victory, just like salvation, is not based on human performance. And that is a struggle for us, because we know we have to obey God. We know we have to obey the Word. But my friends, the ability to do that is related to your life in Christ. God has given us the Holy Spirit that we are to trust. If we walk in the Spirit, we will not carry out the lust of the flesh. And what do? Right away, we start trusting ourselves. Why trust the Spirit? Hey, I can handle this. Don't worry about it. I haven't had a problem. And we're setting ourselves. The Bible says, warns us, be careful, he who thinks he stands, lest he fall, because there's no temptation taking you that isn't common to every man. So it's very easy, isn't it, to think you're capable, you can handle it, you've gotten through other difficult situations, no sweat. And so you bite Satan's temptation. Hey, I don't have a problem with worldliness. That's the first mistake. That's a lie. We all have a problem with worldliness. So admitting that we have the problem and admitting we have the struggle is one of the first steps to victory. We need to trust the Lord, not ourselves, to put it quite simply. Now, what is the cure then for this temptation problem, this lust problem, this worldliness problem? What's the cure? Number one, the first cure, I love this, is the faithfulness of God. You say, what do you mean by that? Well, in 1 Corinthians 10:13, it says, there is no temptation taken you, but such as is common to man, but God is what? Faithful, who will not allow you to be tempted above that you're able, but will with the temptation also make a way to escape that you may be able to bear it. God is so faithful that he's not going to wipe you out. He's not going to give you something you cannot handle. What does the devil do with that? The devil convinces you that it's greater than you can handle. Is everybody following me now? But see, you can trust the faithfulness of God. He will never give you what you cannot handle. In fact, he will never present or allow Satan to tempt you without also having a clear way of escape. And what will the devil do? He'll convince you, there's no way out, man. There wasn't anything I could do, man. You just don't know the pressure I was under. You don't understand. I mean, it was just too much. I could not. Yes, you could. God is faithful. He will never allow you to be tempted above what you're able to handle. Is that a wonderful promise from the Lord or what? Isn't that great? So you can trust the faithfulness of God. God's even going to use Satan, his final joke on Satan. He's going to use Satan's pressure against you and me to make us not weaker, but stronger. You know, one of the devil's lies is if you make a mistake and you fall, somehow you will never again be what God wants you to be. You are always going to be a mess. Well, let's clear something up. First of all, every one of us is truly a mess. Amen? Now, if you don't believe that, you do need counseling. We're all a mess. And only takes a few circumstances and given things to happen to show us that we are. Number two, we all need help desperately. Some of us don't recognize that. We don't see it. We've been cruising along, no problems, and we don't see our need. We're being set up, whether we know it or not. We all need help. The Lord's help. We cannot make it on our own. So be very careful. But the devil loves to think, boy, you've blown it, man. Look at you. You did it again. Okay, man. That's it. And it works on your brain, and you cannot, you just can't believe you could ever be strong again. Listen, the Bible says that God even uses the devil's attacks, who's like a roaring lion seeking whom he may devour. He uses it to make us mature, perfect, strengthened, settled, make us stronger than ever before. Why? God is able to do that. Though a righteous man falls 7 times in a day, the Lord will pick him up. Don't believe the devil's lie. You believe the Lord. You believe what the Lord can do in your life. And some of you, I'm sure, listening to me right now, maybe you've been defeated by your own repeated actions and by habits you can't break and by situations you don't think you can get out of.
Listen, don't believe the devil's lie. I'm no good. Hey, we knew that already. You're not helping yourself. And I know what it is to say that. I know what it is to get so down and so depressed and to say, man, I'm no good. I'm rotten to the core and I don't deserve anything. Well, we already knew that. You're not giving any new information. It's helpful here. You understand? So get out of that spirit. That's the spirit of the enemy. And understand the Lord can deliver you and rescue you and make you stronger than ever. God is not against you. He's not trying to wipe you out. He's not trying to put you on a shelf never to return to service again. That is not the will of God. The will of God is that you trust the Lord with all your heart and don't lean to your own understanding. And the Lord can pick you up and he can make you what you never dreamed you could be because of him, not you. And that's the key. A lot of us are struggling.

0: Amen. Thank you, David. Well, David's back in a moment with a very important question to wrap up our study time. And believers, please be ready to pray during this special time. It's important. This is Hope for Today. Matt Hawking is with us now. And Matt, we have a terrific resource pack this month. Let's get folks some of the engaging details.
1: Does the Bible teach the rapture of the church before the tribulation?
0: Matt, what about differing views regarding the timing and events incorporated in the return of our Lord Jesus?
1: Yeah, is there a straightforward point-by-point outline in Scripture that settles the question? Once and for all, does the Bible teach the rapture of the church?
0: Well, Matt, we're going to help folks take the stress out of that question and stick with the Bible, the whole Bible,
1: and nothing but the Bible?
0: Nothing but the Bible, to discover the solid teaching regarding the rapture and related events. Inside, does the Bible teach the rapture of the church by David Hawking?
1: Does the Bible teach the rapture of the church is the first part of our special resource package for July.
0: Okay, what's the second part?
1: Okay, that special item is also a booklet by my dad. It's titled The Security of the Believer.
0: Now, many believers today, and we see these in the calls and the questions that we get, believers agonizing today over their salvation. Are they really saved? Do their struggles invalidate their security in Christ? And can they or any of us lose our salvation?
1: What are the signs, Jim, the evidences that we are indeed saved? Is there such a thing as eternal security at all?
0: Matt, let's help folks put the questions to rest and discover what God's Word teaches on the security of the believer inside this booklet, The Security of the Believer. And Matt, when you're confident in your security in Christ, you can be absolutely confident that you're ready for the Lord's return.
1: Amen. And you know, our July special resource pack, Does the Bible Teach the Rapture and the Security of the Believer, is just $10. Your purchase will bless you and help the Ministry of Hope for Today.
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2: 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It's so important that every one of us understands it isn't just going to church. 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My friends, we need to read God's Word and find the truth there. The truth is the gospel of our Lord Jesus Christ. Have you opened your heart to Him? Have you? Have you confessed your sin and repented of it? And expressed by your confession your faith and belief in the finished work of our Messiah, who died for your sin and rose again from the dead and has promised eternal life to all who put their trust in Him? God bless you.
0: Well, thank you, David. And Fred, if you'd like to know more about putting your trust in Jesus Christ, about becoming a Christian believer, as the Bible tells us, we'd love to send you a booklet by David called What is Christianity? 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
4: It's 10:28. It's 80 degrees.
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0: You're listening to Straight from the Heart, the Bible teaching radio ministry of Calvary Chapel, Philadelphia. Our teacher here on Straight from the Heart is Senior Pastor Joe Foch. We're currently in the New Testament, going verse by verse through the book of Philippians. On today's broadcast, we'll continue our study beginning in chapter 1. Before we finish, I'll give you some additional information so you can contact us with any questions or comments. But first, open your Bible to Philippians chapter 1, and let's join Pastor Joe as he begins.
1: Finally, he ends up in Rome, and he says, the things that are dominating, these experiences of these last years that many would look at and say are out of control. Things are out of control. Paul says, no, no. They have happened, and I want you to understand this, to the furtherance. And he uses a very interesting term that comes from classical Greek, and it deals with pioneering. When the Roman troops would go into an area and cut down forests and make a pathway, that's the word that he uses. It's happened to the furtherance of the gospel. God is sovereign. He's in all of this. I just want you freaked out over this because God has allowed this to happen. Look at what he says. So that my bonds, notice, in Christ, he's not the prisoner of Rome, he's the prisoner of Jesus. That my bonds in Christ are manifest in all the palace, is the praetorium in Greek, and in all other places. And many of the brethren in the Lord are waxing confident by my bonds, and are much more bold to speak the word without fear. He says, look, what's happening to me is happening to the furtherance of the gospel. And he said, in fact, I'm here in the palace, in the praetorium. Now, we know he's in Rome because he talks about Caesar's household. In fact, at the end, when he signs off, he says, the saints greet you. And then he says, especially those of Caesar's household. Praetorium. Now, it's very interesting. Before Christ, one of the Caesars formed the Praetorium. There were only 1,000 of them, and they were the Navy SEALs. They were the special ops. They were taken from all of the different regiments, and they were the toughest and best, and they put together this special group called the Praetorium. And they were indestructible. They were remarkable. But by this time, now, the years have gone by, Caesar in Rome keeps 10,000 praetorium in Rome with him just to keep him safe. Because Caesars weren't always loved by everybody. But the praetorium by this time, much like the Knights Templars, have become wealthy. They've become bankers. Some of them are in the Senate. They are a very, very influential group of military and retired military and security and, you know, intelligence of the intelligence community, very influential. And Paul is saying to these Philippians, hey, the praetorian is chained to me and they can't get away. That's the way he looks at it. I have a captive audience. How'd you like to be an unbeliever and be chained to Paul? And that's his perspective. I'm the prisoner of Christ, and Rome is the prisoner of Paul. They're chained to me. And not only that, because of my attitude and because of my boldness to share, many of the brethren here are bolder now. They're sharing Christ. Verse 15, he says this, some indeed preach Christ, even of envy. Now look, he's going to name some things here. Some share Christ of envy. Number one, they're jealous because somebody else is influential or seeing fruit, or some of strife. Again, look down at verse 16. There is one that preaches of contention, not sincerely, with unsincerity, supposing that's with their presumptuous in what they're doing, supposing to add affliction. Paul says, look, there's others, verse 17, that are sharing the gospel out of love, knowing that I am set for the defense of the gospel. What then? Notwithstanding, I don't care. In every way, whether in pretense or in truth, Christ is preached. I'm rejoicing. Paul says, you know, it's interesting, he said, because there are those now that are preaching out of envy. There are others that are preach out of sincerity. Some are preaching out of contention. That happens today. Somebody goes and sits down in a bar. Sits down next to somebody and they start talking. What are you doing here? Yeah, my wife, she's driving me nuts. Yeah, I got one of those. What's she doing to you? Yeah, she goes up that Calvary Chapel. Yeah. I drop her off and I come down here and get pickled. And I'm going to have to listen to her again at the church. What do you mean? What does she say? Well, she says Jesus died for us. He loves us. And that if we give our life to him, he'll give us hope and he'll forgive our sins and he'll bring healing to our life. And the guy that said, the other guy's in there because his wife just left him and his heart is broken. And this guy next to him saying, yeah, she said Jesus loves us and that he'll forgive us, he'll embrace us, he'll give us hope. And this guy's crying, really, really, tell me more about Jesus. You know, and he ends up getting saved and the guy's preaching out of contention. Paul says, I can care less long as Christ is preached. I'm rejoicing. Some of them are blabbing it because they're miserable and they're striving and they're contentious and presumptuous. I don't care. Let them tell the truth under that covering. Others are preaching out of sincerity and love. Either way, I've infected the whole place, he says. This is great. I could care less. Whether in pretense or in truth, Christ is preached and I do therein rejoice. Yea, and will. I'm going to rejoice more. For I know that this shall turn to my salvation through your prayer and the supply or the undergirding of the Spirit of Jesus Christ. I know this is working out for the good. According to my earnest expectation. Now, Paul's going to encapsulate his life for us here. According to my earnest expectation and my hope. Now, what is your earnest expectation and your hope? That in nothing I shall be ashamed, but that with all boldness, as always, so now also Christ shall be magnified in my body, whether it be in life or by death. For to me, to live is Christ, and to die is gain. Paul encapsulates his entire life in those verses, and that's why he had the influence that he did, because those words were real to him. Earnest expectation is taken from a group of Greek words that means to have outstretched head. You know that song we sing, she'll be coming around the mountain. Well, the idea is somebody stretching their head out to see what's coming. It says the creation with earnest expectation is waiting for the manifestation of the sons of God in Romans 8. It's the same phrase, that the creation got their neck stretched way out, waiting to be set free again when Christ comes and sets up his kingdom. Paul says here, this is the way I live. I can't wait to see Jesus. I live that way. It's my earnest expectation and my hope. I live with my neck stretched out every day. They got me in prison. I'm looking out this little slot at the sky, waiting for the clouds to come down, Jesus to come and blow the trumpet. What's your earnest expectation and your hope? You see, because he says, for me to live is Christ. Can we say that? The way you can test that is by the second half. Because you can only say the second half if you can say the first half. The second half is to die is gain. To live is Christ. And if to live is Christ, and if all you live for is Jesus Christ, and all you long for is Jesus Christ, then to die is gain, because then you really get to be with him. If to live is to acquire wealth, then to die is not gain. That's to lose it all. If to live is to get a Ferrari, then to die is not gain. If to live is to get a wife, then to die is not gain. If to live, you know, can we say that? I'm putting me in the we there, okay? I'm not talking down anybody. I'm talking, here we are, all convicted together. One big convicted family. Paul could say, for me to live is Christ. The only reason to live is Jesus Christ. Not to get a career, not to graduate, not to get a family, not to move somewhere, not to make more per hour. To live is Christ. to die? That's where it's really at, baby. Not that he would die. He knows that means to him to move. He knows that he would never die in that sense. To live is Christ. To die is gain. Verse 22, he sounds a little depressed, but if I live... But if I live in the flesh, this is the fruit of my labor. Yet what I would choose, I'm not even sure. For I am in a strait between two, having a desire to depart and be with Christ, which is far better. Nevertheless, to abide in the flesh is better for you. So he says, I'm torn between two. One is to depart and to be with Christ. To depart is to strike the tent, to take the tent down. It says in the beginning of John's gospel that the Word was made flesh and dwelt among us. The Word, in the beginning was the Word, Word was with God, the Word was God. It gets over to verse 14, it says, the Word was made flesh and dwelt, that's tented, tabernacled among us. That the Word of God put on a tabernacle. Peter, knowing that, in his second epistle says, the Lord has shown me that I must shortly put off this tabernacle, his tent. Paul says, I'm longing to take my tent down. It's our tent. That's what it is. It's a spacesuit. A tent. The Old Testament says it's a carcass. Says their carcasses fell in the wilderness. We spend a lot of time on our carcasses. I do. I get vitamins and, you know, people buy juicers for their carcass and get carcass lifts and tucks and dress their carcass up real nice and join the health club to get that carcass in shape. And we're very carcass oriented, I'll tell you that. We look around the room and judge each other by the tents. Paul says, I'm torn between two because I like to take this tent down and depart and be with Christ. He doesn't say, I want to take this tent down and do some soul sleep. He doesn't say, I want to take this tent down and go to purgatory. I don't want to take this tent down and lay in the grave somewhere till the resurrection. He says to take down this physical body is to be then with Christ. He says, when you close your eyes in this world, you open them up in the next. And he says, and that is what it is all about. You remember Elijah when he prayed for the widow's son that had died. That after the third time he prayed, it says his soul came into him again. It wasn't there sleeping in his body. It had departed. It came into him again. Revelation chapter 6, we see the souls of those that were beheaded under the altar in heaven crying out to God, how long before you avenge those who have killed us, Lord? They're not sleep, their souls not. The souls in heaven with the Lord, waiting for the resurrection of the physical frame. Paul says this is a tent. I'm torn between two things. One is to strike the tent, take down the tent, to be with Christ, which is far better. Or, nevertheless, to abide in the flesh, that's needful for you. And having this confidence, I know that I shall abide and continue with you all for your furtherance and joy and faith. Paul is willing to make the sacrifice for them. That your rejoicing may be more abundant in Jesus Christ for me by my coming to you again. He's longing to see them again. Only let your conversation be as it becometh the gospel of Christ, that whether I come and see you or else be absent, I may hear of your affairs, that you stand fast in one spirit with one mind, striving together for the faith of the gospel. Only let your conversation be as becometh the gospel of Christ. Your conversation, he plays on a very interesting word there, it's your politics, your citizenship, because Philippi was a Roman colony. They had full Roman citizenship. Paul says, let your heavenly citizenship, let your politic be as it becometh the gospel of Christ. That word becometh is a word that is taken from the marketplace, and it's when they use the balances and they put the weights on the one side and what you were purchasing on the other, and it has the idea of axiom, weighing as much as. Paul says, let your politic, your citizenship, be equal to, weigh as much as the gospel of Christ. He says, if you're going to talk the talk, you need to walk the walk. That's what Paul says to them. He said that earlier, that you might divide, you might choose that which is excellent, that you grow in love and in knowledge, that there'd be no admixture in your church, that you wouldn't be carnal, and that you wouldn't be stumbling anyone. Here he says it again, let your citizenship, oh yeah, it's wonderful, you have Roman citizenship. The soil in your town is considered Italian soil. He says there's something far better than that, and that's in regards to the gospel. Only let your walk weigh as much as your talk. You know, there isn't any greater disservice we can do to the gospel of Christ than to tell people about Jesus and then live like the world. There is no greater disservice that we can do to our children than to tell them that we believe Jesus Christ is our Lord, that he is coming again, that all authority in heaven and earth is his, and then go out and get drunk on the weekend, watch pornography in the home. Please, just don't even talk about Jesus. Because there isn't any greater disservice we can do than to tell one story and to live another story. And it just causes confusion. And Paul, because he loves them. He loves them. He's yearning for them in the bowels of Christ. He says, look, let your citizenship, your politics, weigh as much as the gospel of Christ. And in nothing be terrified by your adversaries. Now, Caesar, worship is beginning to be enforced by this time, to a degree. In nothing be terrified by your adversaries, which is to them an evident token of perdition. The fact that they are adversaries of the gospel of Christ is a testimony against them that perdition is what's down the road for them. But to you, it is an evidence of your salvation and that of God. For unto you it is given. Now, this is a word that means it is given with favor. God has favored you. Unto you it is given in the behalf of Christ, not only to believe, but also to suffer. Yay. You know, I'm working on it. I know that when the time comes, God will give us the grace. I remember Corrie Ten Boom said she talked to her father and, Dad, what if they come and what if they take us and what if they put us in one of the death camps? I'm not ready. I don't have the strength. I can't face that. And he said, Corrie, when you're getting ready to go into town on the train, when do I give you the money for the ticket? And she said, well, Dad, you give me the money right before I go. And he said, that's right. And that's when God will give you the grace, when you're ready to make the journey. These Philippians were facing a harder situation than we face day in and day out. Paul says, don't be terrified. Don't let it get you down. Because you've been given the privilege not only of believing on Christ, but also of suffering for his sake. Having the same conflict, which you saw in me and now here to be. And Paul said, you saw me when I was in prison there. You have the same conflict now. You saw what they did to me when I was in Philippi. Just remember, if they put you down in that dungeon, just start to sing that song. God will start to tap his foot. You know what happens then. Paul says, look, you remember what happened to me, and you know that I'm in a similar situation now. Don't be terrified. Don't be terrified. To live, Christ. To die, to strike this tent, and to go into his presence. I don't think any of us, when we stand around the throne of God, if you can imagine what will be before our gaze, I don't think any of us will be tempted to come back. Gee, Lord, couldn't I go back for a day? That is not going to happen. We live in a troubled world. We have it better than 90% of the people in this troubled world. We still have the freedom to gather, to worship, to share our faith. They're not taking us out in the parking lot, tying us to stakes, covering us with tar, and putting us on fire like Nero did. We're not there. We have an open door to share the mystery of Christ right now.
2: Hey, this is Pastor Joe Foch from Calvary Chapel of Philadelphia. Just want to throw out an invitation for a night of prayer and worship at our church. And it's for 18 to 30-year-olds, young adults. And you that listen and you pastors that are out there, you know who I am, you know what our church is about. But this night is going to be specifically about worshiping Jesus and seeking Him in prayer. And no denominational differences. That has nothing to do with this. It's strictly about the Lord. So we just want to create an opportunity here for young people from across the city that love the Lord to gather 7 p.m. July 17th. Encourage you to come out and join us. God bless you guys. Thanks.
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1: Welcome to Creation, Evolution, and Science Ministries with your host, Russ Miller. And now, here's Russ.
2: Larry emailed, Russ, since the slightest change in the velocity of light would destroy the proton to neutron balance and wipe out any possibility of life existing, how could God have created everything as the Bible claims? Well, Larry, first, it's a simple fact that the creator of the heavens, earth, seas, and everything that in them isn't limited to the natural laws which he created to govern his creation. And second, in the book of Genesis, we're told that God made light and got it here on the first day of the creation week. In other words, God got the light here before he created the proton to neutron balance. Perhaps your observation shed some light on why he did so. 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
4: It's 80 degrees.

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hearts of the people from God. And here come the prophets warning them, encouraging them to return to God. And they beat them. They even killed some of them. Stephen spoke of their sordid history as he's addressing the Jewish religious leaders as he's arrested and is on trial for his faith in Jesus. He said to them in Acts 7, "You stiff-necked and uncircumcised in heart and ears, you always resist the Holy Spirit as your fathers did, so do you. Which of the prophets did your fathers not persecute? And they killed those who foretold the coming of the Just One, of whom you now have become the betrayers and murderers, who have received the law by the direction of angels and have not kept it." They couldn't argue about their history. It was recorded for them what they did to the prophets of God. The scriptures they said they were obeying, their fathers didn't obey the scripture. They are not obeying the scripture. And tragically, Israel was to shine forth the light of God in a world that was in darkness. And their light kept getting dimmer and dimmer and dimmer. So God sends these prophets in to get them back on track. But many times they rejected the prophets and came to a point where they really couldn't see God. But listen to what Jesus says starting in verse 13 here, as it gets even worse. "Then the owner of the vineyard said, 'What shall I do? I will send my beloved son. Probably they will respect him when they see him.' But when the vine dressers saw him, they reasoned among themselves, saying, 'This is the heir. Come, let us kill him, that the inheritance may be ours.' So they cast him out of the vineyard and killed him. Therefore, what will the owner of the vineyard do to them? He will come and destroy those vine dressers and give the vineyard to others." And when they heard it, they said, "Certainly not." Now, they didn't listen to the servants or the prophets. What does God do? He sends his son into the picture. We see that in John 3:16 and 17. "God so loved the world that he gave his only begotten son, that whoever believes in him should not perish but have everlasting life. For God did not send his son into the world to condemn the world, but that the world through him might be saved." Think about the question they asked Jesus as we opened up this chapter. "Tell us, by what authority are you doing these things? Or who is he who gave you the authority?" Jesus saying, "Hey, look, the Father gave me the authority. He sent me." And what do they do with the son? They kill him. Jesus is speaking of what's going to happen in just a few days, what these religious leaders are going to do to him. They're going to put him to death. Why would they put to death their Messiah? In this parable, Jesus said in regard to the reason they put to death the son, "This is the heir. Come, let us kill him, that the inheritance may be ours." Why did the religious leaders want Jesus dead? They didn't want to lose their positions, their wealth, the things they held dear to them. They didn't want Rome to take it away from them. And they weren't holding on to God. They were holding on to these other things. In fact, in John 11, verses 47 and 48, we see this played out for us. "Then the chief priests and the Pharisees gathered a council and said, 'What shall we do? For this man works many signs. If we let him alone like this, everyone will believe in him, and the Romans will come and take away both our place and nation.'" How sad is that? I mean, think about it. Jesus is doing many signs. He's healing people. Many miracles are taking place. People are getting delivered from demons. They're concerned. If we don't do something now, everyone's going to believe in him. Hard to deny those signs, huh? Right? And here's the clincher. The Romans are going to take what we have away from us. It's all about me, not what God has. Jealousy, pride, arrogance, covetousness. And they plot to kill Jesus, and they weren't just sure how to do it. And they're going to try and catch him breaking either the Jewish law or the Roman law so they could eliminate this troublemaker. But this wasn't going to happen according to their timetable. There is no way it's going to happen according to God's table. They didn't want it to occur over Passover because there's too many people. There's a big following. A lot of people were coming to hear Jesus. Jesus was teaching them. They didn't want it over Passover. When did it happen? Passover. Because he is the Passover lamb. Wow. Now, in response to their actions killing the son, Jesus says he will come and destroy those vine dressers and give the vineyard to others. I am sure if we were there, we would see the hair on the back of their necks standing up at that point, these religious leaders. I am sure they were outraged that Jesus would say something like that. Take this away from them. We are children of Abraham. God has created the Gentiles to fuel the fires of hell. That's what they thought. And it was too much for them. And in their blindness, in their arrogance, in their pride, they basically said to Jesus,
This can't be us.

0: do something like that. See, it cut to the heart, but it didn't bring them to saving faith. It made them angry at Jesus. They didn't repent of their sin. You know, I wonder what God thinks as he looks down at the Church of Jesus Christ today. I mean, has our witness of him been distorted? I mean, I know Babylonian B, as funny as they are true. That's what's really tragic. And this is for all of us. Are people seeing Jesus when they look at our lives? Or has our light gone out? Do they see us? Or do they see Jesus? And when I say do see Jesus, is his nature flowing from our lives? The things we do, the things we say, and I'm telling you, when things are going good in your life, so easy, isn't it? Oh, God bless you, man. Have a beautiful day. Oh, it's so nice. And when things are going bad, you're like, oh, man, I'm just slug some. You see, that's really when our witness is the strongest, when we're going through difficult times and people see how we respond. May they see Jesus. Jesus says, you are the light of the world. In fact, that you alone are the light of the world. Why? Because the unsaved are not light. They're darkness. We alone are the light of the world. We are shining in this dark world. And we need to let our light shine before men that they may see our good works and glorify our Father in heaven. We're to give people a correct picture of God and his love for them. And let me say this. Don't argue, fight, post horrible things on Facebook. It's a horrible witness. I mean, my wife was looking, it's our anniversary today, and so she was looking at some of the people that, you know, put happy anniversary on our Facebook page. She goes, who are these people? I said, Julie, I don't know half of them. They just want to be my friend. I'm like, hey, sure, if you want to be my friend. I don't know if they're saved or unsaved, but they every week, twice a week, at least, they're hearing about the messages that we're given. I want to shine for Jesus. And I'll be honest, I learned the hard way. I like to argue, in a way, I guess, because I'm right. Yeah, and they're wrong. Thank you very much. Praise you. You are like a prophetess. Woo, hallelujah. But I learned you get nowhere with arguing. You don't. Jesus knew that. You don't argue. Hey, God bless you, man. This is what I believe. This is why I believe it. If you don't want to accept that, that's up to you. And you move on. So I will move on. Look at verse 17. And he looked at them and said, what then is this that is written? The stone which the builders rejected has become the chief cornerstone. So Jesus is quoting out of Psalm 118, verse 22, one of the Hallel or Messianic Psalms, which the people were just shouting a few days earlier on Palm Sunday. This Psalm, I'll read a few verses, 21 through 28 of Psalm 118. But it goes like this. I will praise you, for you have answered me and have become my salvation. The stone which the builders rejected has become the chief cornerstone. This was the Lord's doing. It is marvelous in our eyes. This is the day that the Lord has made. We will rejoice and be glad in it. Save now, I pray, O Lord, I pray. Send now prosperity. Blessed is he who comes in the name of the Lord. We have blessed you from the house of the Lord. God is the Lord, and he has given us light. Bind the sacrifice with cords to the horns of the altar. You are my God, and I will praise you. You are my God, and I will exalt you. This is the day the Lord has made. What is he talking about? The day of salvation. This is the day. This is what it's all about. Before the foundations of the world, he was the Lamb who was going to be sacrificed for our sins. And this is the day. He's become our salvation. Absolutely. Now, as you read this after the parable that Jesus just said, it kind of seems out of place. What do you mean? The stone which the builders rejected has become the chief cornerstone. Well, the point that Jesus is making is the builders were the religious leaders who rejected the stone, the rock, Jesus Christ. And Jesus is the one our faith has to be built upon. Without him, we have nothing. This is the one that the prophets spoke of, the one that they were waiting for. And they're now rejecting because it didn't fit in with their theology, the things they thought about the Messiah. And let me make this clear. The Jews thought about two Messiahs, Messiah ben Joseph. Messiah ben Joseph was the suffering servant, and Messiah ben David, the reigning king. Now, after you've been through persecution for a long time, Are you going to look for a Messiah who's the suffering servant or the reigning king? I'm going for the king. I'm tired of this stuff. And that's pretty much, they got rid of the suffering servant and they looked to the reigning king. And so Jesus did not fit in with their theology. They didn't think, they thought the Messiah was going to be a man like Moses. They didn't see him as God. And yet the scriptures themselves speak of that. His birthplace in Bethlehem Ephratah, his going forth from everlasting or from beyond the vanishing point, which means the Messiah was going to be born in Bethlehem, but the reality is he always existed. Who's always existed? God. You see right there in Micah, if they would have looked at that, they would have seen it, but they missed it. In Acts chapter 4, the religious council is asking Peter and John, who they arrested, by what authority they had to heal this lame man. And I always find that interesting. I mean, your question of, the guy's healed. Be excited. No, we're quite, well, who gave you this authority to do that? Did you go to the old rabbi, you? I don't see any paperwork here. I mean, come on, really? The guy's healed. Be excited. But no. And it's kind of what these religious leaders were doing in this chapter here in Luke chapter 20. But this is what we're told in verses 8 through 12 of Acts 4. Then Peter, filled with the Holy Spirit, said to them, "Rulers of the people and elders of Israel, if we this day are judged for a good deed done to a helpless man, by what means he has been made well, let it be known to you all and to all the people of Israel that by the name of Jesus Christ of Nazareth, whom you crucified, whom God raised from the dead, by him this man stands here before you whole. This is the stone which was rejected by you builders, which has become the chief cornerstone, nor is there salvation in any other, for there is no other name under heaven given among men by which we must be saved." I'm sure these religious, Jewish religious leaders are thinking, man, we thought we got rid of this guy. We put him to death. Now all we hear about is Jesus. He's doing this. He's doing that. Yeah, that was the reality. This is the stone you guys rejected. It's the chief cornerstone. He raised this man from the dead. You know, again, traditions can get us into so much trouble because we hold on to them like scripture. You know, if it goes, if your tradition goes against what the scriptures say, your tradition's wrong. Sorry. And so many people today reject Jesus because he doesn't fit their theology. But I never see anywhere where it says, "I make up God according to my standards." God is eternal. He's always existed. He doesn't have to live up to my standards. He's holy, righteous, perfect. I either accept it or reject it. That's it. And really, if you think about it, there's only two choices to make. To receive Jesus Christ as your Lord and Savior or to reject him. And that's what Jesus is going to talk about here in verse 18 of Luke 20. He says, "Whoever falls on that stone will be broken, but on whoever it falls, it will grind him to power." You know, Jesus is nailing these guys. He's telling these pious religious leaders that those who fall upon the rock, Jesus Christ, those who are broken of self-will, broken of pride, and fall upon Jesus in repentance are going to be saved. But if you reject him, he's going to crush you in judgment. And that's where these Jewish religious leaders were at. They're being going to be crushed in the judgment of God. But there's a choice. It's a free gift, and that gift of life is only found in him. It's found in Jesus. Because Peter said, remember, there is salvation in no other name, for there is no other name under heaven given among men by which we must be saved. Again, you know, within the Roman Catholic Church, we see Mary being elevated to co-redeemer, almost to the point of being sole redeemer, which is kind of scary. I have a picture of a church in South America that actually has Mary hanging on a cross. What did Peter say? There is salvation in no other name except Mary? No, it doesn't say that, does it? There is salvation in no other name, because there is no other name under heaven given among men by which we must be saved. Period. You could accept it or reject it. That's your choice. But the reality is there is no one else. He alone is the Savior. And these religious leaders weren't stupid. Do you think they understood what Jesus was doing here, saying to them? You bet. Look at verse 20, or verse 19, excuse me. "And the chief priests and the scribes that very hour sought to lay hands on him, but they feared the people, for they knew that he had spoken this parable against them." Isn't that interesting? Jesus comes, he's bringing life, he's healing everyone, And what are these guys? We're going to kill them.
1: I mean, you would think that one of them would say, you know, maybe we're not doing the right thing here, right? You know, maybe we're a little overboard on this. Let's see what Jesus is all about. I mean, they've seen him for 3 years. I think they knew. But they were upset. What Jesus said to them made their blood boil, and they wanted him dead. But they feared the crowds. You know, it was Passover. Jerusalem was packed with people. And Jesus always had a crowd around him. And so they didn't want to do anything. In fact, in Matthew 21, verses 45 and 46, we're told, when the chief priests and Pharisees heard his parables, they perceived that he was speaking of them. But when they sought to lay hands on him, they feared the multitudes because they took him for a prophet. Man, these guys are ready to explode. And yet, they feared the people. And according to Mark 12:13, we see this next group who's going to inspect the Lamb of God who came to take away the sins of the world. They're going to try and find a spot or blemish upon him, and obviously there's none. Mark tells us, then they sent to him some of the Pharisees and the Herodians to catch him in his words. Look at verse 20 through 22 of Luke chapter 20. So they watched him and sent spies who pretended to be righteous that they might seize on his words in order to deliver him to the power and the authority of the governor. And they asked him, saying, Teacher, we know that you say and teach rightly, and you do not show personal favoritism, but teach the way of God truly. Is it lawful for us to pay taxes to Caesar or not? Now, I find it interesting that they found people, spies, who pretended to be righteous. Wow. Really? You think Jesus saw through that? Absolutely he did. Yeah, I'm sure a lot of other people saw it. Well, isn't that guy who steals all the time and he's trying to be real pious here? And yeah, that's not going to work. And here, the Pharisees, the ultra-conservatives of their day, and the Herodians were the ultra-liberals of their day, they come together to bring Jesus down. It's kind of like Democrats and Republicans coming together and actually working. Hard to believe. But they hated Jesus so much. Hey, we'll forget our differences and we're going to bring this man down. Kind of like they're both trying to bring Trump down, both parties, right? Go figure. These were supposedly holy men of God, and look at how wicked they were. They watched him send spies who pretended to be righteous so they could seize him on his words. Their fruit's exposed. And they're trying to catch him in the words he says. And I love how they start out. You know, when people start out like this, you have to always kind of go, what's up here? Teacher, oh, we know that you say and teach rightly. Oh, and you do not show personal favoritism, but teach the way of God truly. Oh, you're so good, man. Wow, I love your smile. It's great. You know what? Jesus saw right through their evil heart. They weren't fooling him. And they wanted Jesus to say something that would either go against the Jews or Rome so they could turn him over to the authorities and get him out of their hair. And it's a great question. Is it lawful to pay taxes to Caesar? That's a brilliant question. Ever since 6 AD, the Jews were forced to pay taxes to Rome, to the emperor's treasury. And the Jews hated that. And the brilliance of the question, if Jesus says it is lawful to pay taxes to Caesar, what do you think the Jews are going to do? Oh, we hate this guy. And if Jesus says, no, it is not lawful for any Jew to pay taxes to Caesar, hello, Rome? We need to make a long-distance phone call here. We've got a problem, right? It was a brilliant question. No matter what Jesus answered, he'd be in trouble. It's kind of like the question, are you still beating your wife? If you answer yes, well, yeah, that's horrible. If you say no, that means you stopped, but you were beating her. That's still bad. You see, you can't win answering that question. And I'm sure these guys, they thought, this is it, man. We got him. We got him. That's what they thought. But are you ever going to outsmart Jesus? Absolutely not. That's the funny thing. Then we see it over and over, and they never learn, really. Look at verse 23. But he perceived their craftiness and said to them, why do you test me? Show me a denarius. Whose image and inscription does it have? And they answered and said, Caesar's. And he said to them, render therefore to Caesar the things that are Caesar's, and to God the things that are God's. But they could not catch him in his words in the presence of the people, and they marveled at his answer, and they kept silent. That was probably a good thing to do. Now, like I said, you are not going to hide anything from Jesus. He knew their hearts. He knew what they were going to do. And they weren't going to outsmart them. So with this question, Jesus says, bring me a denarius. That was an average day's pay for a worker. There was a picture of Tiberius Caesar Augustus. The inscription on the coin read in Latin, Tiberius Caesar Augustus, the son of divine Augustus. They saw themselves as God. The other sign of the coin was Caesar dressed in priestly garments, and the phrase chief priest, or as it was written in Latin, Pontius Maximus. Sound familiar? That's the title of the Pope. So they not only saw themselves as God, but as the high priest, and obviously it irritated the Jews. So he has this coin in his hand, and his answer is, you can't get better than that. Render to Caesar the things that are Caesar's, and to God the things that are God's. Brilliant! You would think, wow, this guy is really good, right? Maybe we should listen to him. They couldn't argue. They couldn't discredit him. Pay to Rome what you owe them. Give to Caesar that which belongs to him. Give to God that which belongs to him. What belongs to God? Our life. Our entire being. Give to God your life. That was the idea. Now, how many of you like to pay taxes? Don't make me hit any of you. None of us do, right? Of course, we hate it. It's horrible. But when you look at the scriptures, we're to pay taxes. That's what Jesus is saying. We see Paul speak about that in Romans as well. And Peter, I believe, talks about that. And some say, yeah, but our government's more wicked than Rome. Well, I don't know. It's close. It's close. But yeah, the thing is, do some of our taxes support wicked things? Absolutely. Do you think that the taxes back in Jesus' days to Rome supported wicked things? Of course it did. Of course. The issue is, you pay your taxes. You support your government. You don't have to agree with what your government is doing. Unless they tell you you can no longer talk about Jesus, they tell me I can no longer teach from the Bible, well, I'm sorry. I'm going to obey God rather than man in that aspect. It's just the way it is. You know, our taxes do benefit us with military and road repair and schools and police and fire department and so on. Pay taxes. Give Caesar that which is due Caesar, and give to God what belongs to God, our life. You know, Paul said in Romans 12, I beseech you therefore, brethren, by the mercies of God, that you present your bodies a living sacrifice, holy, acceptable to God, which is your reasonable service. And do not be conformed to this world, but be transformed by the renewing of your mind, that you may prove what is that good and acceptable and perfect will of God. Our lives, our entire life, placed on the altar of sacrifice. Lord, here I am. Take me. Use me for your glory. Not part of me. You know, the problem, with the living sacrifice? Gets up off the altar and runs away. That's always the problem. And we like to do that. I'll give you my arm for today, Lord, but, you know, the rest of me, we've got things to do. No, your entire life, Lord. You know, it's amazing how God does change our plans, doesn't he? You know, I'm going to get this done today and this done today. And I'm very regimented. You know, we leave prayer and Steve goes, okay, now it's time for Joe to go to the post office. If there was a hitman after me, he'd know exactly where I'd be all the time. It's this time. Joe's at the post office. We'll get him. It's the way it is. But the Lord has shown me, you know, Joe, sometimes I'm going to mess up your day. I'm going to change it. I shouldn't say mess up because he really doesn't mess it up. But he does alter it. He brings in, different things that really take me off my schedule because I'm very, what is it? Different priorities. That sounds very nice. I'm stubborn. This is what I got this to do. Lord, don't bother me now. Sounds ridiculous. But Lord, I know if you are going to take me away from what I'm doing here to do something else over here today, you will give me the time I need to take care of what I need to do too. I'm going to trust in you. And so I give my life to you, all of me.

0: 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It is the hope of Pastor Joel and the congregation of Calvary Chapel, Manitowoc, that you would grow in the grace and knowledge of our Lord and Savior, Jesus Christ. Until next time, may the Lord nourish you with His sustaining word.
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4: The most dangerous person in the church is the guy who knows enough to think he's an expert, but not enough to realize how little he actually knows. A head with a little knowledge can turn into a big head. Be careful when you share your knowledge. You might be right, but if you don't share the truth in love, you can come across so right that you've become wrong. In 1 Corinthians chapter 8, Paul deals with the problem of meat sacrificed to idols. In a pagan society, most of the market meat had been used in the temple rituals. Before it became ground round, it was first used as a tribute to an idol. Some believers had no problem going out for a Big Mac. They knew the idol was nothing but a stick of wood. Why let a silly stick deprive you of a T-bone steak? We please God with our devotion, not our diet, our attitude, not our abstinence. But there were other Christians who couldn't shake the notion of guilt by association. They lacked the knowledge of their liberty in Christ. Paul says that until they learn, they should be loved. The informed believer sins if he causes his brother to stumble. There are many practices today that are not evil in and of themselves, yet they've gained a notorious reputation. As Christians, we're free to participate as long as our participation doesn't cause our brother to stumble. What good is it to prove a point if we lose a brother? A little knowledge needs to be tempered with a lot of love.
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0: This is the place, no?
1: Yes. This is it. Thank you. Keep the change.
0: Thank you very much.
2: Oh, honey, I am so excited.
1: Oh, so much.
2: We've waited and prayed so long for a child to love, and we're finally here.
1: Yeah, I can't wait to see the little guy.
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1: Wow, this is great.
3: Welcome, Mr. and Mrs. Thompson.
1: Thank you so much.
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sparkler is small, but nobody ignores it. It burns bright. It catches attention. It turns a dark yard into a moment people remember. Light has always done that. So has a kind word spoken at the right time. So has quiet courage when it would be easier to blend in. You don't have to light up the whole world. 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Sometimes a little light reaches farther than you think. WTSWLP.

0: Hey, this is Dave with Agents for Christ. Welcome to another Evangelism Minute. You know, just lending a hand to someone can speak volumes to them. 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Get a group from your church together, give each person an umbrella, and head down to the mall or supermarket. 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You never know. 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
3: It's 77 degrees.
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6: Today's Wisdom for Women is Proverbs 19, verse 11. The discretion of a man or woman makes them slow to anger, and their glory is to overlook a transgression. The New Living phrases it, sensible people control their temper. They earn respect by overlooking wrongs. Discretion is a word we seldom hear, and truthfully, sometimes we seldom see either. The Hebrew word is sekel, which first of all means intelligence, but it is not an intelligence that is just in your head. It is intelligence that gives you good sense, good judgment, that translates into wise actions. Discretion is applied here as how we respond to disappointments, frustrations, and the failure of others. Are we quick to anger or slow? This is the true test. Ladies, let's take this for a test drive in our daily living. When we see a dirty dish or socks left on the floor, does it tick us off? When someone takes our parking spot or scratches our car? When our kids lose their math book or our husband forgets our birthday, does it tick us off? When our friend does not return our phone call or the bank makes a mistake, does it tick us off? In the course of our days, hundreds of things can go wrong. If we respond with anger, even a quiet smolder, this is bad, unintelligent living. Bad for us and bad for others. On the other hand, think of a time when you made a mistake and someone was patient with you. Gracious and sweet. What a surprise. What a breath of fresh air. It's been said, to err is human, but to forgive is divine. This is Debbie Bryson praying that the practical wisdom of God's Word will make you wise.
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1: It's 77 degrees.
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3: This is Ministerial Minute from Mike. Today's verse is 2 Chronicles 7:14. If my people who are called by my name will humble themselves and pray and seek my face and turn from their wicked ways, then I will hear from heaven and forgive their sin and heal their land. This one should be familiar to us. While I won't debate whether or not this is applicable to the U.S., I hear parts of it quoted online. Usually they just quote, if my people who are called by my name will pray. There's a whole lot more to it. Humble themselves, which I believe means confession. Seek my face, which means praise and thanksgiving. Turn from their wicked ways, which is repentance. These are all essential to our prayers. We need to use this as a guide for repentance. In this passage, we see that God will forgive the sins of Israel first before he heals their land. We need to remember that healing, while a miracle, pales in comparison to the forgiveness of sins and our names being written in the Lamb's Book of Life. Our bodies will one day succumb to death, but our souls will live forever. The only question is, which location? This has been Ministerial Minute from Mike. Thanks for listening.
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7: What does a mature Christian look like? Are we mature when we have studied and know the Scriptures, or when we've been saved for some time and are seasoned? Well, coming up, Pastor Xavier Reese leads us in a discussion of some simple truths about Christian maturity. Let's listen.
8: Paul stated that the love of God does not fail. Love never fails. The nature of God's love is just like him, ever dependable. The word never means neither or any time. The word fail means to fall powerless, potential, ineffective, to fall by the wayside. Agape never fails. It's God's very nature. For God is agape. 1 John 4:8. God's agape love was the motive of God to save the lost man through the provision of his son for the forgiveness of sins. We see that in John 3:16 and in 1 John 4:9 it says, in this, the agape love of God was manifested towards us, that God has sent his only begotten son into the world that we might live through him. God didn't save us through his love. It was his motivation. He saved us through his grace and the death of his son. But his motivation and intent was his agape love for us. It was a thrust behind it. God's agape love will make us more like Jesus. Listen to 1 John 4:17. Love has been perfected in us in this, that we may have boldness in the day of judgment, because as he is, so are we in this world. I mean, look and see how far you've come from when you were first born again. I'm in process. I'm not complete yet. Paul stated that man in this present state is imperfect. The Apostle Paul declared the present state to be progressive, temporary, and imperfect by way of an illustration. Paul stated his life as a child governed his conduct for life. When I was a child, I spoke as a child, I understood as a child, I thought as a child. Paul said that he was a child, and when he was a child, he spoke as a child. That's natural, simple. There's no hidden message here. And what he understood as a child and the development. So he needed instruction. He needed to be taught. He says he thought as a child. He reasons as a child. Why? Because he was immature. We all understand that. And then Paul stated his life as an adult governed the conduct of his life then. There was a transition. But when I became a man, I put away childish things. So Paul became an adult at a point in time. The word but marks a sharp contrast from child to adult. And the word became means it came into existence, an indicative, perfect, active, a point in time when it happened. He didn't act like a child anymore. And so Paul no longer conducted himself as that child, but as a man. He put away childish things. The word put away again is katahero. It means to render idle, inactive, and operative. Nevertheless, the believer's spiritual state should always be pressing forward in process, developing, growing, and maturing on every level. By the Spirit of God, from glory to glory, we're in process. One day, boom, we'll be just like him.
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0: Hey, Grandpa, I think I'm getting the hang of this.
1: You sure are. You know, I taught your father how to fish on this lake. He was about your age, too.
0: I miss him a lot, Grandpa.
1: Yeah, I do, too.
0: Why did God take him away from us?
1: Well, I used to ask that same question until I realized God's not responsible for death. We are, because of Adam's sin in the garden. That's why there's death and suffering in the world, Nick. And it's why your father died. Only God knows why he decided to take your dad when he did, but he asked Jesus to be his savior when he was about your age, just like you did. So we'll see him again in heaven. That's where I find my comfort, Nick.
0: Thanks, Grandpa.
1: I love you, kiddo.
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3: Two starting points. This is Ken Ham, a missionary to our evolutionized culture and even the church. As we've seen this week, science is knowledge about the natural world we gain from our five senses. But this definition has been hijacked, so now many people think it's the search for natural explanations. This excludes God and the supernatural completely. But this isn't a scientific idea. When people start with this idea that there must be natural explanations for everything, they're appealing to naturalism, and that's a religious starting point. They assume there's no God or that he hasn't intervened in the world. You see, the creation-evolution battle isn't about the evidence. It's a battle between two foundations, God's word versus man's word.
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2: It's 77 degrees.
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6: Fads come and go. Grapefruit diets. Mood rings. Furbies. Fidget spinners. For a while, everybody talks about them. Then they end up in a drawer, a yard sale, or one of those strange boxes in the garage nobody wants to open. But the message this station shares isn't a fad. God's love has never needed a trend cycle. His truth doesn't expire. The hope of Jesus doesn't wear out or need a newer version next summer. That's why WTSWLP keeps showing up with a message that still matters. Songs that point hearts back to Him. Encouragement for ordinary days. Truth for moments when life feels anything but steady. The way we share it can change, but the good news is still the good news. God loves you. He cares for you. And His grace is still changing lives. From WTSWLP, the Sustaining Word.

0: 1 Peter chapter 3, verses 15 through 17. But sanctify the Lord God in your hearts, and always be ready to give a defense to everyone who asks you a reason for the hope that is in you, with meekness and fear, having a good conscience, that when they defame you as evildoers, those who revile your good conduct in Christ may be ashamed. For it is better, if it is the will of God, to suffer for doing good than for doing evil.
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1: This evening, if you would, please turn in your Bibles to Genesis chapter 47 as we're continuing our study through the Word of God. And over the last several weeks, we've been looking at the story of Joseph. And as we've seen, the events that happened in Joseph's life are interesting, amazing, so many words you can put to this. And keep in mind, these are not random chance happenings. It was not just good luck, bad luck for Joseph. This was the hand of God upon Joseph's life. And God was going to use Joseph to save Jacob and his family, which would become the nation of Israel down the road. And just to kind of recap, since we've been away for a few weeks here, his brothers envied him, hated him, sold him into slavery at the age of 17. They wanted to get rid of this dreamer of dreams, and they did. And Joseph was sold as a slave down in Egypt in the house of Potiphar, who was the captain of the execution squad for Pharaoh. And even though this was not fair for Joseph, he served faithfully, and he did in such a way that Joseph was placed in charge of everything in Potiphar's house because Potiphar trusted Joseph. In fact, this pagan master saw the hand of God upon the life of Joseph and that he was blessed because of him. And things were going really well until Potiphar's wife tried to seduce him. But he kept refusing her advances, and day in and day out this went on. Until one day she grabbed his garment and Joseph fled, leaving his garment in her hand. And because she didn't get what she wanted, she accused Joseph of trying to rape her.

They're in prison. The butler and the baker have a dream, and they don't understand what it's all about. And Joseph was a man who was in tune to other people. And he knew something was wrong with these guys. There was something different about them, and he asked them. And they said, well, we have this dream, and we don't know what this dream means. We know it's important, but why? And Joseph, he gives glory to God, tells the butler that in 3 days he's going to be released and restored before Pharaoh. The baker, not as well. In 3 days, he's going to be put to death. And it seems like he was the one who was trying to assassinate Pharaoh. Now, Joseph tells the butler, hey, when you get released, Joseph knew he was going to get released. When you do, make sure you tell Pharaoh that I don't belong here. I was put here unjustly. It's unfair. I should not be in prison. I want to go back home to my family. But the butler forgets. And not for a week or a month. He forgets for 2 full years. Now, I forget things, but 2 full years. I think this is kind of a God-ordained forgetfulness on the butler's part. And Joseph still is serving faithfully, even though he's forgotten there in prison. And one day, Pharaoh has 2 dreams. And he tried to get his people to interpret it, and no one knew what it meant. But he knew it was important. And then the butler remembered, oh, man, there's a guy in prison by the name of Joseph. He interpreted our dreams, and, man, they came to pass, just like he said. And Pharaoh calls for Joseph. They clean him up, put new clothes on him. And he comes before Pharaoh, and Joseph gives glory to God and interprets these dreams for Pharaoh. He says these 2 dreams are speaking of the same event. There's going to be 7 years of bountiful harvest, and then there's going to be 7 years of severe, severe famine in the land. And Joseph gave the good news and the bad news and the solution to the problem for those years of famine. He said, what we need to do is gather grain during those bountiful years and store them up, because when the famine comes, then we'll be able to still eat and survive. Well, Pharaoh's no dummy. He recognizes that the spirit of the living God is upon Joseph. He was a wise man. And he places Joseph second in charge over all of Egypt. He's just below Pharaoh now. Remember, he came out of prison, right? God is amazing how he does things. And so Joseph is in charge of collecting grain during those bountiful years of harvest and then dispensing the grain during the years of famine. And back in the land of Canaan, God is also working, not just in the life of Joseph there in Egypt, but back in Canaan, in the hearts of Jacob and his sons. And as the famine hits not only Egypt, but the land of Canaan, Jacob sends 10 of his 11 remaining sons down to Egypt to buy some grain. But they ran into trouble when they got there. See, Joseph recognized who they were. These are my brothers. The brothers did not recognize Joseph, not at this time. And he accuses them of being spies. Now, again, Joseph wasn't out for revenge, but he wanted restoration for his brothers, restored before God. And the brothers of Joseph tell him that they have their father is still living, and they have a brother named Benjamin back home. And that was Joseph's full brother. These were half brothers. And Joseph keeps Simeon locked up and says, you're not going to be released again until you bring Simeon back here, your other brother. Well, that was a tough one, right? But not only that, when they returned home, all the money that they brought to buy the grain was in their sacks. So now they're not only going to be accused as spies, but as thieves, right? All their money is back in their sacks. And wow, God's turning up the heat. And Jacob, when he hears all that's going on, he refused to let Benjamin go back to Egypt with them. In other words, he's writing Simeon off. Simeon's still in jail, right? He's still in prison, waiting for these guys to come back. And he'll either stay there or be a slave. We don't know. And Jacob says, all this is working against me. All this stuff is against me. God was going to use this for good. And I think that's a really important lesson for us, because, you know, sometimes we're put in a real mess, aren't we?
Oh, why is this happening?

To me, we might not say the words, "All this is against me," but why is this happening? I don't understand this. And we don't know the end of the story, but either did Joseph and either did Jacob. But he's going to find out that things weren't working against him. These things are working out for good. So the famine continues on. And even though Jacob refused to send Benjamin back with them to Egypt, now it's too late. Now we got to do something. We have no more food. So take Simeon and get some food. And now his name isn't called Jacob again. It's called Israel. Why? Because Jacob is placing Benjamin in the hands of God. His will is going to be done. So we see some growth here with Jacob or Israel. So they head back to Egypt, and they tell the steward of Joseph all that happened regarding the money being back in their sacks, and they're terrified. What is this man Joseph going to do to them? But the steward, interestingly enough, tells them, you know what, guys, God's in control. He placed the money back in their sacks. Don't worry about it. So they're on their way home now. They get Simeon. They're heading back home with more grain. But Joseph told the steward to place his silver cup in the bag of Benjamin, which he did. And as they started on their journey, the steward caught up with them and accused them of stealing the cup. But they're innocent. And they tell the steward, look, whatever sack you find that cup in, you can put that person to death. They didn't know it was Benjamin. Right? They're pretty bold now. They don't feel that anyone did anything wrong here. But the steward says, hey, no, whoever has that silver cup will be a slave to the man, to Joseph. And there, when they open up Benjamin's sack, there is the silver cup. What's interesting is they don't return home. They go back with their brother Benjamin to Egypt to intercede. Far different than what happened years ago with Joseph, because they didn't care what happened to him. And now it's time for Joseph to reveal himself to them. He sees their brokenness and how their hearts have changed, and he tells them that he's their brother, the one they sold into slavery years earlier. And they kind of jump back, right? They're kind of terrified now. Oh, no, we're doomed. This guy's not only second in charge of Egypt, he's our brother that we sold into slavery. We're dead meat. But Joseph says, no. You meant it for evil. God's meaning this for good. I'm not going to hurt you. And it's amazing how many different levels God works on. He's working on the brothers of Joseph as they were broken and repentant and they were restored. He's working on Jacob. He was working on Joseph as well. And what Joseph now tells them after they get together here is go home, gather together your things and return to Egypt. Bring your father with you and their family. And that's what they do. And when they tell Jacob, hey, guess what? Joseph's not dead. He's alive down in Egypt. And I'm sure Jacob thought, oh my gosh, you know, what did you kids do? But he makes his journey with everyone out of Canaan, and he stops in Beersheba to make sure the Lord wants him to go down to Egypt. And the Lord does instruct him to not only go to Egypt, but that one day they would return back to the land of Canaan, the promised land. And as we closed last time in Genesis chapter 46, starting in verse 31, let's just read that before we jump into chapter 37 tonight. Then Joseph said to his brothers and to his father's household, I will go up and tell Pharaoh and say to him, my brothers and those of my father's house who are in the land of Canaan have come to me. And the men are shepherds, for their occupation has been to feed livestock. And they have brought their flocks, their herds, and all that they have. So it shall be when Pharaoh calls you and says, what is your occupation? That you shall say, your servant's occupation has been with livestock from our youth, even till now. Both we and also our fathers, that you may dwell in the land of Goshen. For every shepherd is an abomination to the Egyptians. So Joseph is telling them what to say to Pharaoh, and that's where we're going to pick up our story this evening in Genesis chapter 47, starting in verse 1, and let's see what the Lord has for us this evening as we study his word.
We're told, then Joseph went and told Pharaoh and said, "My father and my brothers, their flocks and their herds, and all they possess have come from the land of Canaan. And indeed, they are in the land of Goshen." And he took five men from among his brothers and presented them to Pharaoh. Then Pharaoh said to his brothers, "What is your occupation?" And they said to Pharaoh, "Your servants are shepherds, both we and also our fathers." And they said to Pharaoh, "We have come to sojourn in the land, because your servants have no pasture for their flocks. For the famine is severe in the land of Canaan. And therefore, please let your servants dwell in the land of Goshen." So Joseph introduces some of his brothers to Pharaoh, and Jacob and his family are waiting in the land of Goshen. This was a very, very fertile area. It's one of the most fertile places in the world, about 900 square miles. It's in the northeast eastern section of the Egyptian Delta. It's also called the country of Goshen, or the land of Goshen and the Egyptian Delta there. And Joseph's brothers did just what they were told. They said, "Hey, we're shepherds." Why was that important? Well, because the Egyptians didn't look favorably on shepherds. In fact, they looked down upon them. It was an abomination, we're told, to them. And so the Egyptians separated themselves from the shepherds. Why is that important? Because it kept the children of Israel from being assimilated into the Egyptian culture. If they were in the land of Canaan, they probably would have been assimilated at this time. So they asked for this fertile land in the area of Goshen. And look at verse 5. Then Pharaoh spoke to Joseph, saying, "Your father and your brothers have come to you. The land of Egypt is before you. Have your father and brothers dwell in the best of the land. Let them dwell in the land of Goshen. And if you know any competent men among them, then make them chief herdsmen over my livestock." Pharaoh gives them the best of the land of Goshen. Think about that. And if there's any competent men, let them be in charge of my herds. Why would he do that? I think Pharaoh did that because he saw how Joseph worked, how God was with Joseph, and how God blessed Pharaoh through Joseph. So, hey, yeah, man, take the best of the land. And Pharaoh's thinking, I'm going to get blessed by that. It's not going to be a bad deal here. Look at verse 7. Then Joseph brought in his father Jacob and set him before Pharaoh. And Jacob blessed Pharaoh. Pharaoh said to Jacob, "How old are you?" And Jacob said to Pharaoh, "The days of the years of my pilgrimage are 130 years. Few and evil have been the days of the years of my life. And they have not attained to the days of the years of the life of my fathers in the days of their pilgrimage." So Jacob blessed Pharaoh and went out from before Pharaoh. Now, what's interesting is who blesses who? The lesser Jacob blesses the greater Pharaoh. Why do I say Pharaoh's greater? Well, think about in that culture. The Egyptians saw the pharaohs as God, the human embodiment of Ra, or the sun god. But Pharaoh saw how God, the God of Joseph, was living and powerful, and he submitted to the blessing that Jacob gave him. And they met, they departed. And I think that's a good lesson for us. You know, do people see the God living in our lives, that we are manifesting the love of God to people, that we bless people as we live out our lives? That's important. Now, when Pharaoh said, "How old are you?" Think about that one. If someone's going to ask you, "How old are you?" Pharaoh's thinking, man, this guy looks old. You know, he's looking really bad. Man, it must have been a tough life. And Jacob responds back and says, you know, he's 130 years old, and it's been a hard life. It's been difficult. And yeah, some of the things he brought on himself, but, you know, isn't that life? It's not easy. It's tough. I don't know if anyone that says, hey, life was a piece of cake. No, it's not. And he says, look, my life is not going to be as long as his father Isaac's, who lived to be 180 years, or his grandfather Abraham, who lived 175. And I, you know, as I think about this, I think,
know, how long do I have? How long do we have, right? The psalmist said, so teach us to number our days that we may gain a heart of wisdom. And the Living Bible puts it like this, teach us to number our days and recognize how few they are. Help us to spend them as we should. I like that. You know, when I was 20, I thought, you know, man, life is just going to go on and on and on. I'm 64 now, okay? I'm thinking, I'm not even middle age. I'm way past middle age because I'm not going to be 128, okay? I'm just telling you, I'm not living that long. I don't know if we'll make it another 15 years through the Bible. Hopefully the Lord comes back before then. But, you know, it took me 15 years to go from Genesis to Revelation last time. The key, doesn't matter how long you have to live, is how are we living them? How are we utilizing the time that we have here on earth to glorify our Father in heaven? Because our days are numbered. And make no mistake about it, some people, yeah, it is harder than others. But there's the rest that we have in the Lord one day. We're going to get our eternal bodies that will never fade away. I don't know about you, but my body's aching from the snow shoveling today. When I was 20 years old, I don't think I was aching. It didn't bother me. Today, yeah, it bothers me. And I think it's going to be great in heaven because no one's going to ask me, how old am I? My body will be eternal. It'll never fade away. Thank you, Lord. And, you know, the other point is Jacob recognized his grandfather, his father, and he himself are on a pilgrimage. What does that mean? Well, it means that this wasn't their home there in Egypt. And not even the land of Canaan was what they were thinking about. Heaven is what they were thinking about. Paul talks about that in Hebrews 11, verses 9 and 10, when he speaks of the faith of Abraham. He says, by faith he dwelt in the land of promise, as in a foreign country, dwelling in tents with Isaac and Jacob, the heirs with whom of the same promise. For he waited for the city which has foundations, whose builder and maker is God. Wow. They lived in the land of Canaan, but they lived in tents, not homes, because this wasn't where they were going to, this wasn't what they were looking for. They were looking at a foundation that the builder and maker is God. They're talking about heaven. In fact, the word dwelt in Hebrews 11:9 is a Greek word that means resident alien. He lives in a place but doesn't have a permanent status there. We don't have a permanent status here, guys. This is temporary. Our home is heaven if we know the Lord. And they saw this present experience that they were living as a pilgrimage. And like I said, they waited for the city which has foundations, whose builder and maker is God. In fact, the word pilgrim is a word that the dictionary defines like this, a traveler or wanderer, especially in a foreign place. Isn't that us? We are strangers and aliens living in this land. We're just passing through. And I think we're starting to see that more and more today as we see the wickedness growing and growing in this land and being accepted as normal. And we're like, we don't belong here. This is not our home. Our home is with the Lord. Pastor Chuck put it like this. He said, we don't belong to this earth. We are just passing through. We are strangers and pilgrims here. It's sad when we start feeling at home in this corrupted society. The more I read the newspaper and watch television, the more I realize that I'm an alien. I don't belong in this mess. I'm a stranger and a pilgrim here. I'm just passing on looking for that city whose maker and builder is God, where I'm going to dwell in the house of the Lord forever. Absolutely. And the problem comes when we do stand against the ways of the world, the morals of the world. The world comes against us. They hate us. But don't compromise what you believe. You stand up for the truth. And yeah, we don't fit into this world because this world's not our home. That's just the way it is. Paul, Philippians 3:20.
Our citizenship is in heaven, from which we also eagerly wait for the Savior, the Lord Jesus Christ. Absolutely. You know, Christians want to compromise because they don't want to rock the boat. They don't want to cause trouble. That's a big mistake. You don't compromise what you believe, because the world will never be satisfied. And once you let the world into your life, you're going to sink. It's like a boat in water. A boat in the water works great. That's us. We're like a boat in the water. But when the water gets in us, or when the world gets in us, we start to sink. And there's the danger. We have to fight the good fight of faith and not give in. And they didn't worry about houses or buildings or whatever. And that's what Jesus tells us in Matthew 6, verses 19 through 24. Do not lay up for yourselves treasures on earth, where moth and rust destroy and where thieves break in and steal. But lay up for yourselves treasures in heaven, where neither moth nor rust destroys and where thieves do not break in and steal. For where your treasure is, there your heart will be also. The lamp of the body is the eye. If therefore your eye is good, your whole body will be full of light. But if your eye is bad, your whole body will be full of darkness. If therefore the light that is in you is darkness, how great is that darkness? No one can serve two masters, for either he will hate the one and love the other, or else he will be loyal to the one and despise the other. You cannot serve God and mammon. So the point is, where's your treasure? What kingdom are you building up? Because wherever it is, whatever it is, that's where your heart will be. May it be the Lord. May he be the passion of your life. Well, back here in Genesis 47, look at verse 11. And Joseph situated his father and his brothers and gave them a possession in the land of Egypt and the best of the land in the land of Ramses, as Pharaoh had commanded. Then Joseph provided his father, his brothers, and all his father's household with bread according to the number in their families. Again, they weren't Egyptians. Pharaoh gives them the best of the land and possessions. And here's the thing, God's always in control, guys, and things will come to pass in spite of what the enemy may want to do.

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2: It's 229.
3: It's 76 degrees.
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1: According to Mark 12:13, we see this next group who's going to inspect the Lamb of God who came to take away the sins of the world. They're going to try and find a spot or blemish upon him. Obviously, there's none. Mark tells us, then they sent to him some of the Pharisees and the Herodians to catch him in his words. Look at verse 20 and through 22 of Luke chapter 20. So they watched him and sent spies who pretended to be righteous that they might seize on his words in order to deliver him to the power and the authority of the governor. And they asked him, saying, Teacher, we know that you say and teach rightly, and you do not show personal favoritism, but teach the way of God truly. Is it lawful for us to pay taxes to Caesar or not? Now, I find it interesting that they found people, spies, who pretended to be righteous. Really? You think Jesus saw through that? Absolutely he did. Yeah, I'm sure a lot of other people saw it. Well, isn't that guy who steals all the time and he's trying to be real pious here? And yeah, that's not going to work. And here, the Pharisees, the ultra-conservatives of their day, and the Herodians were the ultra-liberals of their day, they come together to bring Jesus down. It's kind of like Democrats and Republicans coming together and actually working. Hard to believe. But they hated Jesus so much. Hey, we'll forget our differences and we're going to bring this man down. Kind of like they're both trying to bring Trump down, both parties, right? Go figure. These were supposedly holy men of God, and look at how wicked they were. They watched him send spies who pretended to be righteous so they could seize him on his words. Their fruit's exposed, and they're trying to catch him in the words he says. When people start out like this, you have to always kind of go, what's up here? Teacher, oh, we know that you say and teach rightly. Oh, and you do not show personal favoritism, but teach the way of God truly. Oh, you're so good, man. Wow, I love your smile. It's great. You know what? Jesus saw right through their evil heart. They weren't fooling him. And they wanted Jesus to say something that would either go against the Jews or Rome so they could turn him over to the authorities and get him out of their hair. And it's a great question. Is it lawful to pay taxes to Caesar? That's a brilliant question. Ever since 6 AD, the Jews were forced to pay taxes to Rome, to the emperor's treasury.

treasury. And the Jews hated that. And the brilliance of the question, if Jesus says it is lawful to pay taxes to Caesar, what do you think the Jews are going to do? Oh, we hate this guy. And if Jesus says, no, it is not lawful for any Jew to pay taxes to Caesar. Hello, Rome? We need to make a long-distance phone call here. We've got a problem. It was a brilliant question. No matter what Jesus answered, he'd be in trouble. It's kind of like the question, are you still beating your wife? If you answer yes, well, yeah, that's horrible. If you say no, that means you stopped, but you were beating her. That's still bad. You see, you can't win answering that question. And I'm sure these guys, they thought, this is it, man. We got him. We got him. That's what they thought. But are you ever going to outsmart Jesus? Absolutely not. That's the funny thing. Then we see it over and over, and they never learn, really. Look at verse 23. But he perceived their craftiness and said to them, why do you test me? Show me a denarius. Whose image and inscription does it have? And they answered and said, Caesar's. And he said to them, render therefore to Caesar the things that are Caesar's, and to God the things that are God's. But they could not catch him in his words in the presence of the people, and they marveled at his answer, and they kept silent. That was probably a good thing to do. Now, like I said, you are not going to hide anything from Jesus. He knew their hearts. He knew what they were going to do, and they weren't going to outsmart him. So with this question, Jesus says, bring me a denarius. That was an average day's pay for a worker. There was a picture of Tiberius Caesar Augustus. The inscription on the coin read in Latin, Tiberius Caesar Augustus, the son of divine Augustus. They saw themselves as God. The other side of the coin was Caesar dressed in priestly garments, and the phrase chief priest, or as it was written in Latin, Pontius Maximus. Sound familiar? That's the title of the Pope. So they not only saw themselves as God, but as the high priest, and obviously it irritated the Jews. So he has this coin in his hand. And his answer is, you can't get better than that. Render to Caesar the things that are Caesar's, and to God the things that are God's. Brilliant. You would think, wow, this guy is really good, right? Maybe we should listen to him. They couldn't argue. They couldn't discredit him. Pay to Rome what you owe them. Give to Caesar that which belongs to him. Give to God that which belongs to him. What belongs to God? Our life. Our entire being. Give to God your life. That was the idea. Now, how many of you like to pay taxes? Don't make me hit any of you. None of us do, right? Of course, we hate it. It's horrible. But when you look at the scriptures, we're to pay taxes. That's what Jesus is saying. We see Paul speak about that in Romans as well. And Peter, I believe, talks about that. And some say, yeah, but our government's more wicked than Rome. Well, I don't know. It's close. It's close. But, yeah. The thing is, do some of our taxes support wicked things? Absolutely. Do you think that the taxes back in Jesus' days to Rome supported wicked things? Of course it did. Of course. The issue is, you pay your taxes. You support your government. You don't have to agree with what your government is doing. Unless they tell you you can no longer talk about Jesus, they tell me I can no longer teach from the Bible, well, I'm sorry. I'm going to obey God rather than man. In that aspect. It's just the way it is. You know, our taxes do benefit us with military and road repair and schools and police and fire department and so on. Pay taxes. Give Caesar that which is due Caesar and give to God what belongs to God, our life. You know, Paul said in Romans 12, I beseech you therefore, brethren, by the mercies of God, that you present your bodies a living sacrifice, holy, acceptable to God, which is your reasonable service. And do not be conformed to this world, but be transformed by the renewing of your mind, that you may prove what is that good and acceptable and perfect will of God. Our lives, our entire life, placed on the altar of sacrifice. Lord, here I am, take me. Use me for your glory. Not part of me. You know, the problem, do you know the problem with the living sacrifice? Gets up off the altar and runs away. That's always the problem. And we like to do that. I'll give you my arm for today, Lord, but, you know, the rest of me, we've got things to do. No, your entire life, Lord. You know, it's amazing how God does change our plans, doesn't he? You know, I'm going to get this done today and this done today. And I'm very regimented. You know, we leave prayer and Steve goes, okay, now it's time for Joe to go to the post office. If there was a hitman after me, he'd know exactly where I'd be all the time.
It's this time. Joe's at the post office. We'll get him. It's the way it is. But the Lord has shown me, you know, Joe, sometimes I'm going to mess up your day. I'm going to change it. I shouldn't say mess up, because he really doesn't mess it up. But he does alter it. He brings in, different things that really take me off my schedule, because I'm very, what is it? Different priorities. That sounds very nice. I'm stubborn. I got this to do. Lord, don't bother me now. Sounds ridiculous. But Lord, I know if you are going to take me away from what I'm doing here to do something else over here today, you will give me the time I need to take care of what I need to do too. I'm going to trust in you. And so I give my life to you, all of me. Verse 27. Then some of the Sadducees who deny that there is a resurrection came to him and asked him. It's kind of funny. It's kind of like they're lining up. Next. Saying, Teacher, Moses wrote to us that if a man's brother dies having a wife and he dies without children, his brother should take his wife and raise up offspring for his brother. Now there were seven brothers, and the first took a wife and died without children. And the second took her as a wife, and he died childless. Then the third took her, and in like manner the seven also, and they left no children and died. Last of all, the woman died also. Therefore, in the resurrection, whose wife does she become? For all seven had her as wife. And I'm sure they kind of smiled. Right? The Sadducees, they were very wealthy. They had powerful positions, including chief priests, high priests. They held the majority of the 70th seats of the ruling council called the Sanhedrin. And like the majority of liberal theologians of our day, they were the liberals of their day. They believed in the first five books of Moses, Genesis through Deuteronomy. They didn't believe in angels. They didn't believe in afterlife or immorality. They didn't believe in the resurrection. Thus, what does it make them? Sad, you see. And you will never forget, that the Sadducees deny the resurrection. Because it's very sad, you see. It's a great way to remember. I need those little things. I'm getting old and I need them very much to remember these. So here they come with this story. And I'm sure this is one they used frequently, you know, kind of like Reformed theology. They have their own little stories to, you know, catch you. But it's crazy. This woman has a husband. The husband dies. They have no children. And, you know, the law of Moses says that a man was to marry his brother's widow in order to carry on the family name or have a child with them, preserve the family property. The law of the Levirate marriage in Deuteronomy chapter 25, verses 5 through 10. And that's what's taking place here. And again, it's probably, you know, a story that they told often. And so the question to the story is simple. Therefore, in the resurrection, whose wife does she become? For all seven had her as a wife. Now, okay, I'm not Jesus, but if I was Jesus, that wouldn't be my first question. My first question would be, was she a black widow? She's killing all her husbands off, man. I can understand one, but two, three, four, seven of them. Something's up with that lady. But no, that's not the question. So they want to know, because they don't believe in the afterlife, how ridiculous it is with the story now in the resurrection. Whose husband is she going to have? Which one? There's seven of them now. You think they would have learned the lessons from the other guys, right? You're not going to discredit Jesus. Look at verse 34. And Jesus answered and said to them, the sons of this age marry and are given in marriage. But those who are counted worthy to attain that age and the resurrection from the dead neither marry nor are given in marriage. Nor can they die anymore, for they are equal to the angels and are sons of God, being sons of the resurrection. Now even Moses showed in the burning bush passage that the dead are raised, when he called the Lord the God of Abraham, the God of Isaac, and the God of Jacob. For he is not the God of the dead, but of the living, for all live to him. So we have to understand the life we're living now is not the same as the life we'll be living with the Lord. One of the main issues that Jesus deals with here, and related to this question the Sadducees asked, is that in this life we marry, we have children, but in the afterlife there's no need to marry. And the children, there's no death. Now, here's the thing. I don't fully understand how the relationships are going to be in heaven. I know, I truly believe we'll know each other. We're married to the Lord. People kind of freak out about that. Oh, no, I love my spouse so much. I want to be with them for eternity. Others are like, well, praise God, I'm not married to him. Whatever.
You know, I don't want to get into that, but you know what I mean. The thing is, okay, we're in heaven with the Lord. It's going to be perfect. You know what? As much as we complain down here, praise God, there is no complaining in heaven. Isn't that awesome? There is no, oh no, I get this food again or whatever. I don't know. We're not going to miss anything. And again, we are married to the Lord. And what I find interesting is that, remember, the Sadducees only believed in the first five books of Moses. What does Jesus do? Jesus takes them back to Exodus chapter 3, and he shows them that years after the death of Abraham, Isaac, and Jacob, God spoke of being their God, not that he was their God, that they're dead and they cease to exist. He is their God. Why? Because they're living. They're alive. He didn't speak in the past tense. And so if Abraham, Isaac, and Jacob lived in the afterlife, then there must be an afterlife. And there is. They just didn't see it that way as they read the scripture. And Jesus is pointing out to them. They still didn't want to see it. Even the book of Job, the oldest book in the Bible, Job 19, verses 25 and 27. For I know that my Redeemer lives, and he shall stand at last on the earth. Kingdom age, right? And after my skin is destroyed, this I know, that in my flesh I shall see God, whom I shall see for myself, and my eyes shall behold and not another, how my heart yearns within me. Job is saying, hey, this body is going to die, man. It's going back to the dust of the earth, but I shall see God with my own eyes. What's he talking about? Resurrection life in the oldest book of the Bible. Paul talked about it in 1 Thessalonians 4, the rapture. I do not want you to be ignorant, brethren, concerning those who have fallen asleep, lest you sorrow as others who have no hope. For we believe that Jesus died and rose again, even so God will bring with him those who sleep in Jesus, those who have died. For this we say to you by the word of the Lord, that we who are alive and remain until the coming of the Lord will by no means precede those who are asleep. For the Lord himself will descend from heaven with a shout, with the voice of an archangel, and with the trumpet of God. And the dead in Christ will rise first. Then we who are alive and remain shall be caught up together with them in the clouds to meet the Lord in the air. And thus we shall always be with the Lord. Therefore, comfort one another with these words. What's he talking about? He's talking about at the rapture, we get our new bodies. When we die now, our spirit and soul goes to be with the Lord. But the new bodies, the resurrected bodies, we get at the rapture. Well, why did the dead rise first? Because they're 6 feet down farther. It takes them a little longer to get up. I don't know. That's just what it says. Don't write that one down. And you know, I love what Paul said in chapter 5, verse 23 of 1 Thessalonians. Now may the God of peace himself sanctify you completely, and may your whole spirit, soul, and body be preserved blameless at the coming of our Lord Jesus Christ. He's coming back. There is resurrection life. Spurgeon said, a living God is the God of living men, and Abraham, Isaac, and Jacob are still alive. Hey, yeah, we'll see them one day. Look at verse 39. Then some of the scribes answered and said, Teacher, you have spoken well. But after that, they dared not question him anymore. Good idea. Right? You know, you got the Sadducees, good job, but you know, we're not going to even venture with a question here. And, you know, the scribes were the teachers of the law. 613 individual commands in the Mosaic Law, 365 negative, 248 positive ones, and they would argue over which one was the greatest, but they still refused to open their eyes to the truth. And now, since they're getting shot down, they just keep silent. Jesus is not going to let them off easy. Jesus is still drawing out their faith. Look at what we're told in verse 41. And he said to them, how can they say that the Christ is David's son? Now, David himself said in the book of Psalms, the Lord said to my Lord, sit at my right hand till I make your enemies your footstool. David therefore calls him Lord. How is he then his son? Well, this should have just made sense to them, okay? According to Mark 12:36, we're told that David spoke these words in Psalm 110 out of the inspiration of the Holy Spirit. And I realize in our culture we kind of miss the point, but a father would never, in that culture, call his son Lord, but a son would call his father Lord. They knew the Messiah was to be the son of David. That was easy for them. Here's the question. How can David call his son Lord? He's a descendant.
You see, that's not kosher. That does not fly unless he was more than a son. And he was. He is. Paul in Romans 1, verses 3 through 4 said, concerning his son, Jesus Christ, our Lord, who was born of the seed of David according to flesh and declared to be the Son of God with power according to the Spirit of holiness by the resurrection from the dead. You see, here it is, the seed of David, but also the Son of God. And so David could rightly call his son Lord because he was more than a son of David. He was the Son of God, Jesus. That's who he's speaking of. In fact, in Matthew 22:46, the response, no one was able to answer him a word, nor from that day on did anyone dare question him anymore. Why were they silent? Because they saw what their scriptures said. Jesus was really clear. They knew their scriptures. They just didn't agree with the conclusions that Jesus came to. And I'm sure it irritated them. It was just grinding at them. You know, you share with people, you show them, it's very clear, and it just bothers them because they don't want to see it. And that's what's going on here. Listen to how this chapter closes. Look at verse 45. Then in the hearing of all the people, he said to his disciples, think about this. Beware of the scribes who desire to walk in long robes, love greetings in the marketplaces, the best seats in the synagogues, and the best places at feast, who devour widows' houses and for a pretense make long prayers. They will receive greater condemnation. You know, as Jesus turns to the disciples in the hearing of all these people now, including these religious leaders, he warns some of these religious leaders being hypocrites, not drawing the people to God, but keeping people away from God. They put up all kinds of roadblocks. You got to jump through this hurdle and that hurdle and do this and do that. And a lot of it was for show. They liked the honor. They liked the best seats, the recognition. And they took advantage of people having a form of godliness, but not in truth. And what does Jesus do? He condemns them. And Jesus is saying, stay away from these religious phonies. Think that hurt? Absolutely. Now you know why they're so angry. Jesus exposed their hearts and they refused to look and repent of their sins. They were more willing to hold on to the lies than receive the truth that was before them. And tragically, what we see in the church today is people being drawn to false teachers, and their books sell, their churches grow because the people did not heed the warning to beware of them. Stay away from them because they will bring you down. Well, I'm just going to stay here because I'm trying to help out the people that are in this. No, Jesus didn't say stay in there. He said come out. Don't stay because it's going to bring you down. Let me share this with you and then I'll close. William Willimon, who was the dean of the chapel at Duke University, wrote an article, Been There, Preached That. And this is what he said. He said, do you know how disillusioning it has been for me to realize that many of these self-proclaimed biblical preachers now sound more like liberal mainliners than liberal mainliners? These biblical preachers were becoming user-friendly and inclusive, taking their homiletical cues from the felt needs of us boomers and busters rather than excruciating demands of the Bible. I know why they do this. After all, we mainline liberal, experiential expressionists played the game before the conservative, evangelical, reformed Orthodox got there, reducing salvation to self-esteem, sin to maladjustment, church to group therapy, and Jesus to Dear Abby is our chief means of perverting the biblical text. How true that is. And I've seen it with well-intentioned Christians who murder the text to make it say what they want it to say. And if you try to correct them, they don't want to hear it. I don't want to talk to you anymore. That's it. But how much are you going to abuse the text to make it talk or say what you want it to say? God knows what he's saying. We're not here to make it say what we want it to say. We're here to expound on what God is saying, to share with you what God is saying. And what I try to do is I try to tell you, read the text. I try to tell you what was going on in that period of time and then how this applies to our lives today, because that's important. The other thing that these religious leaders were doing in Jesus' day is they drove people away from God. And like I said before, may we not drive people away from God by our actions or our rules and regulations. Jesus didn't approve of it back then, and he doesn't approve of it today. We're to give the gospel message out, the power of God for salvation to all who believe. And I'll leave you with this from Isaiah 55. Ho, everyone who thirsts, come to the waters, and you who have no money, come buy and eat. Yes, come, buy wine and milk without money, without price. Why do you spend money for what is not bread and your wages for what does not satisfy?
Listen carefully to me and eat what is good, and let your soul delight itself in abundance. Incline your ear and come to me. Hear, and your soul shall live, and I will make an everlasting covenant with you, the sure mercies of David. You see, we are to compel people to come in, invite them to come in, not drive them away. And sometimes in speaking the truth, they will have conviction and repent of their sins and come to the saving faith. Sometimes that conviction upon their lives will make them very angry. We're not to make them angry. We are to share the truth. And what God does is he stirs their hearts. It's when we keep silent, you know. Jesus, in the hearing of all the people, said to his disciples, he didn't say, hey, guys, I want to tell you a secret. You know, those scribes, Pharisees, stay away from them. No, he said it to everyone. That's just what we're to do. We're to be aware of the things that are going on with us. You know, I shared with you before about Frank Ippolito and having to take him off the air. And one of the tragic things he said in his letter that he wrote to me is that, well, you know, there's a lot of churches in our community that have women pastors, and I didn't want to really offend them. And I think, you know, there's a slippery slope. You know why? Because God's word is offensive. You don't water it down or change it to make people more comfortable living in their lifestyle. It's not always easy, but we're always to do what we do in love, guys. Always in love. For Jesus, they're watching him closely to find a spot or blemish. Nothing. And there won't be. Pilate's going to even say, I find no fault in this man. Herod's going to say the same thing. Nothing. Pilate wanted to let him go. Jews wanted him to, and Pilate couldn't give in. He was more afraid of the people than his action. Let's pray. Lord, we thank you for your words this evening, Lord. Lord, our heart's desire is to be more like you, that our self-life would decrease and more of Jesus would be seen in our lives, that you would increase. Our heart's desire is that people see Jesus in us, Lord. Help us to live our lives that way, placing our entire being on the altar of sacrifice, that we can be used fully by you as a sweet-smelling sacrifice. Thank you, Lord, for your grace and mercy that you extend to us. And may we extend that love of Jesus Christ to a lost and dying world. We love you and ask these in Jesus' name. Amen.

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If you would like a personal copy of this message, mention today's date when you contact us. 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Until next time, may the Lord nourish you with His sustaining word.

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1: 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We're encouraging people to read a chapter of their Bible every day. 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
2: In 1 Corinthians chapter 9, Paul teaches us to pay the pastor. Pastors are called on to make sacrifices, but never are they called on to take a vow of poverty. The church should support the pastor financially so he can minister to the church faithfully. While in Corinth, Paul had the right to draw a salary for his service, yet he never exercised that right. To prove his sincerity, he refused to take money for ministry. It's refreshing to find a pastor who goes out of his way to protect the reputation of the gospel and to preserve his own integrity. Paul's goal was to reach people. Where he could build a bridge, he went to work. People were more inclined to listen to his preaching if they felt he understood their plight. Paul adapted his approach to the audience he was trying to reach. You're not going to win many bikers to Jesus wearing a business suit. Don't try to be something you're not, but be flexible enough to sing the words of the gospel to the beat of the music your audience enjoys. Paul was a real sports buff. He compares the Christian life with an athletic contest. To be successful, we need to be sold out and in shape. An athlete in training is disciplined. We too need an in-training mentality. Some of us have never been 100% committed to anything. It's time we got serious about following Jesus.
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2: It's time for the church to stand up in a newfound courage, not only to defend ourselves, but to attack the enemy. We can so easily become distracted in a tangent of social work and ignore the task of evangelism. We're told to be salt and light. Salt has the ability to preserve, and light shows the way in the darkness. We should not have one without the other.
3: Certainly, we must speak up about issues such as abortion and other important issues, but to refrain from preaching the gospel is to point to the wound without supplying the cure. The Bible says, "And have no fellowship with the unfruitful works of darkness, but rather expose them." And the way to expose them is to preach the light of the glorious gospel of Christ. The time to do that is now.
2: There goes another minute, gone forever. 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

0: what does a mature Christian look like? Are we mature when we have studied and know the scriptures, or when we've been saved for some time and are seasoned? Well, coming up, Pastor Xavier Reese leads us in a discussion of some simple truths about Christian maturity. Let's listen.
1: Paul stated that the love of God does not fail. Love never fails. The nature of God's love is just like Him, ever dependable. The word never means neither or any time. The word fail means to fall powerless, potential, ineffective, to fall by the wayside. Agape never fails. It's God's very nature. For God is agape. 1 John 4:8. God's agape love was the motive of God to save the lost man through the provision of His Son for the forgiveness of sins. We see that in John 3:16 and in 1 John 4:9 it says, "In this, the agape love of God was manifested towards us, that God has sent His only begotten Son into the world that we might live through Him." God didn't save us through His love. It was His motivation. He saved us through His grace and the death of His Son. But His motivation and intent was His agape love for us. It was a thrust behind it. God's agape love will make us more like Jesus. Listen to 1 John 4:17. "Love has been perfected in us in this, that we may have boldness in the day of judgment, because as He is, so are we in this world." I mean, look and see how far you've come from when you were first born again. I'm in process. I'm not complete yet. Paul stated that man in this present state is imperfect. The Apostle Paul declared the present state to be progressive, temporary, and imperfect by way of an illustration. Paul stated his life as a child governed his conduct for life. When I was a child, I spoke as a child, I understood as a child, I thought as a child. Paul said that he was a child, and when he was a child, he spoke as a child. That's natural, simple. There's no hidden message here. And what he understood as a child and the development. So he needed instruction. He needed to be taught. He says he thought as a child. He reasons as a child. Why? Because he was immature. We all understand that. And then Paul stated his life as an adult governed the conduct of his life then. There was a transition. "But when I became a man, I put away childish things." So Paul became an adult at a point in time. The word "but" marks a sharp contrast from child to adult. And the word "became" means it came into existence, an indicative, perfect, active. A point in time when it happened. He didn't act like a child anymore. And so Paul no longer conducted himself as that child, but as a man. He put away childish things. The word "put away" again is katahero. It means to render idle, inactive, inoperative. Nevertheless, the believer's spiritual state should always be pressing forward in process, developing, growing, and maturing on every level. By the Spirit of God, from glory to glory, we're in process. One day, boom, we'll be just like Him.
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0: It's 74 degrees.
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2: It's 74 degrees.

1 Peter chapter 3, verses 15 through 17. But sanctify the Lord God in your hearts, and always be ready to give a defense to everyone who asks you a reason for the hope that is in you, with meekness and fear, having a good conscience, that when they defame you as evildoers, those who revile your good conduct in Christ may be ashamed. For it is better, if it is the will of God, to suffer for doing good than for doing evil. This has been your Sustaining Word of the Day, brought to you by Calvary Chapel of Manitowoc.

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1: This evening, if you would, please turn in your Bibles to Genesis chapter 47 as we're continuing our study through the Word of God. And over the last several weeks, we've been looking at the story of Joseph. And as we've seen, the events that happened in Joseph's life are interesting, amazing, so many words you can put to this. And keep in mind, these are not random chance happenings. It was not just good luck, bad luck for Joseph. This was the hand of God upon Joseph's life, and God was going to use Joseph to save Jacob and his family, which would become the nation of Israel down the road. And just to kind of recap, since we've been away for a few weeks here, his brothers envied him, hated him, sold him into slavery at the age of 17. They wanted to get rid of this dreamer of dreams, and they did. And Joseph was sold as a slave down in Egypt in the house of Potiphar, who was the captain of the execution squad for Pharaoh. And even though this was not fair for Joseph, he served faithfully, and he did in such a way that Joseph was placed in charge of everything in Potiphar's house because Potiphar trusted Joseph. In fact, this pagan master saw the hand of God upon the life of Joseph and that he was blessed because of him. And things were going really well until Potiphar's wife tried to seduce him. But he kept refusing her advances, and day in and day out this went on. Until one day she grabbed his garment and Joseph fled, leaving his garment in her hand. And because she didn't get what she wanted, she accused Joseph of trying to rape her. And Potiphar, I believe, knowing his wife and knowing Joseph, he knew something wasn't right here. He knew that Joseph would never do that, and yet his wife, I think he thought he knew that she had done this before. And the reason I say that is because Potiphar would have put Joseph to death if he raped his wife. There's no doubt about that. What does he do? He throws him in jail because he has to do something. Well, in jail now, as a prisoner, he's serving faithfully, and he's placed in charge of the other prisoners, including two new ones, the butler and baker for Pharaoh. Why were they in prison? Well, it seems that one of them was trying to kill Pharaoh, and Pharaoh wasn't sure which one was going to do it, so he put them both in prison. And there in prison, the butler and the baker have a dream, and they don't understand what it's all about. And Joseph was a man who was in tune to other people. And he knew something was wrong with these guys. There was something different about them, and he asked them. And they said, well, we have this dream, and we don't know what this dream means. We know it's important, but why? And Joseph, he gives glory to God, tells the butler that in 3 days he's going to be released and restored before Pharaoh. The baker, not as well. In 3 days, he's going to be put to death. And it seems like he was the one who was trying to assassinate Pharaoh. Now, Joseph tells the butler, hey,

And then the butler remembered, oh, man, there's a guy in prison by the name of Joseph. He interpreted our dreams, and, man, they came to pass, just like he said. And Pharaoh calls for Joseph. They clean him up, put new clothes on him. And he comes before Pharaoh, and Joseph gives glory to God and interprets these dreams for Pharaoh. He says these two dreams are speaking of the same event. There's going to be 7 years of bountiful harvest, and then there's going to be 7 years of severe, severe famine in the land. And Joseph gave the good news and the bad news and the solution to the problem during the for those years of famine. He said, what we need to do is gather grain during those bountiful years and store them up, because when the famine comes, then we'll be able to still eat and survive. Well, Pharaoh's no dummy. He recognizes that the spirit of the living God is upon Joseph. He was a wise man. And he places Joseph second in charge over all of Egypt. He's just below Pharaoh now. Remember, he came out of prison, right? God is amazing how he does things. And so Joseph is in charge of collecting grain during those bountiful years of harvest and then dispensing the grain during the years of famine. And back in the land of Canaan, God is also working, not just in the life of Joseph there in Egypt, but back in Canaan, in the hearts of Jacob and his sons. And as the famine hits not only Egypt, but the land of Canaan, Jacob sends 10 of his 11 remaining sons down to Egypt to buy some grain. But they ran into trouble when they got there. See, Joseph recognized who they were. These are my brothers. The brothers did not recognize Joseph, not at this time. And he accuses them of being spies. Now, again, Joseph wasn't out for revenge, but he wanted restoration for his brothers, restored before God. And the brothers of Joseph tell him that they have their father is still living, and they have a brother named Benjamin back home. And that was Joseph's full brother. These were half brothers. And Joseph keeps Simeon locked up and says, you're not going to be released again until you bring Simeon back here, your other brother. Well, that was a tough one, right? But not only that, when they returned home, all the money that they brought to buy the grain was in their sacks. So now they're not only going to be accused as spies, but as thieves, right? All their money is back in their sacks. And wow, God's turning up the heat. And Jacob, when he hears all that's going on, he refused to let Benjamin go back to Egypt with them. In other words, he's writing Simeon off. Simeon's still in jail, right? He's still in prison, waiting for these guys to come back. And he'll either stay there or be a slave. We don't know. And Jacob says, all this is working against me. All this stuff is against me. God was going to use this for good. And I think that's a really important lesson for us, because, you know, sometimes we're put in a real mess, aren't we? Oh, why is this happening to me? We might not say the words, all this is against me, but why is this happening? I don't understand this. And we don't know the end of the story. But either did Joseph and either did Jacob. But he's going to find out that things weren't working against him. These things are working out for good. So the famine continues on, and even though Jacob refused to send Benjamin back with them to Egypt, now it's too late. Now we got to do something. We have no more food. So take Simeon and get some food. And now his name isn't called Jacob again. It's called Israel. Why? Because Jacob is placing Benjamin in the hands of God. His will is going to be done. So we see some growth here with Jacob or Israel. So they head back to Egypt and they tell the steward of Joseph all that happened regarding the money being back in their sacks, and they're terrified. What is this man Joseph going to do to them? But the steward, interestingly enough, tells them, you know what, guys, God's in control. He placed the money back in their sacks. Don't worry about it. So they're on their way home now. They get Simeon. They're heading back home with more grain. But Joseph told the steward to place his silver cup in the bag of Benjamin, which he did. And as they started on their journey, the steward caught up with them and accused them of stealing the cup.

but they're innocent. And they tell the steward, look, whatever sack you find that cup in, you can put that person to death. They didn't know it was Benjamin. Right? They're pretty bold now. They don't feel that anyone did anything wrong here. But the steward says, hey, no, whoever has that silver cup will be a slave to the man, to Joseph. And there, when they opened up Benjamin's sack, there is the silver cup. What's interesting is they don't return home. They go back with their brother Benjamin to Egypt to intercede. Far different than what happened years ago with Joseph, because they didn't care what happened to him. And now it's time for Joseph to reveal himself to them. He sees their brokenness and how their hearts have changed, and he tells them that he's their brother, the one they sold into slavery years earlier. And they kind of jump back, right? They're kind of terrified now. Oh, no, we're doomed. This guy's not only second in charge of Egypt, he's our brother that we sold into slavery. We're dead meat. But Joseph says, no. You meant it for evil. God's meaning this for good. I'm not going to hurt you. And it's amazing how many different levels God works on. He's working on the brothers of Joseph as they were broken and repentant and they were restored. He's working on Jacob. He was working on Joseph as well. And what Joseph now tells them after they get together here is go home, gather together your things and return to Egypt. Bring your father with you and their family. And that's what they do. And when they tell Jacob, hey, guess what? Joseph's not dead. He's alive down in Egypt. And I'm sure Jacob thought, oh my gosh, you know, what did you kids do? But he makes his journey with everyone out of Canaan, and he stops in Beersheba to make sure the Lord wants him to go down to Egypt. And the Lord does instruct him to not only go to Egypt, but that one day they would return back to the land of Canaan, the promised land. And as we closed last time in Genesis chapter 46, starting in verse 31, let's just read that before we jump into chapter 37 tonight. Then Joseph said to his brothers and to his father's household, I will go up and tell Pharaoh and say to him, my brothers and those of my father's house who are in the land of Canaan have come to me. And the men are shepherds, for their occupation has been to feed livestock. And they have brought their flocks, their herds, and all that they have. So it shall be when Pharaoh calls you and says, what is your occupation? That you shall say, your servant's occupation has been with livestock from our youth, even till now, both we and also our fathers, that you may dwell in the land of Goshen. For every shepherd is an abomination to the Egyptians. So Joseph is telling them what to say to Pharaoh, and that's where we're going to pick up our story this evening in Genesis chapter 47, starting in verse 1, and let's see what the Lord has for us this evening as we study his word. We're told, then Joseph went and told Pharaoh and said, my father and my brothers, their flocks and their herds, and all they possess have come from the land of Canaan, and indeed they are in the land of Goshen. And he took five men from among his brothers and presented them to Pharaoh. Then Pharaoh said to his brothers, what is your occupation? And they said to Pharaoh, your servants are shepherds, both we and also our fathers. And they said to Pharaoh, we have come to sojourn in the land, because your servants have no pasture for their flocks. For the famine is severe in the land of Canaan. And therefore, please let your servants dwell in the land of Goshen. So Joseph introduces some of his brothers to Pharaoh, and Jacob and his family are waiting in the land of Goshen. This was a very, very fertile area. It's one of the most fertile places in the world, about 900 square miles. It's in the northeastern section of the Egyptian Delta. It's also called the country of Goshen or the land of Goshen and the Egyptian Delta there. And Joseph's brothers did just what they were told. They said, hey, we're shepherds. Why was that important? Well, because the Egyptians didn't look favorably on shepherds. In fact, they looked down upon them. It was an abomination, we're told, to them. And so the Egyptians separated themselves from the shepherds. Why is that important? Because it kept the children of Israel from being assimilated into the Egyptian culture. If they were in the land of Canaan, they probably would have been assimilated at this time.
So they asked for this fertile land in the area of Goshen. And look at verse 5. Then Pharaoh spoke to Joseph, saying, "Your father and your brothers have come to you. The land of Egypt is before you. Have your father and brothers dwell in the best of the land. Let them dwell in the land of Goshen. And if you know any competent men among them, then make them chief herdsmen over my livestock." Pharaoh gives them the best of the land of Goshen. Think about that. And if there's any competent men, let them be in charge of my herds. Why would he do that? I think Pharaoh did that because he saw how Joseph worked, how God was with Joseph, and how God blessed Pharaoh through Joseph. So, hey, yeah, man, take the best of the land. And Pharaoh's thinking, I'm going to get blessed by that. It's not going to be a bad deal here. Look at verse 7. Then Joseph brought in his father Jacob and set him before Pharaoh. And Jacob blessed Pharaoh. Pharaoh said to Jacob, "How old are you?" And Jacob said to Pharaoh, "The days of the years of my pilgrimage are 130 years. Few and evil have been the days of the years of my life. And they have not attained to the days of the years of the life of my fathers in the days of their pilgrimage." So Jacob blessed Pharaoh and went out from before Pharaoh. Now, what's interesting is who blesses who? The lesser Jacob blesses the greater Pharaoh. Why do I say Pharaoh's greater? Well, think about in that culture. The Egyptians saw the pharaohs as God, the human embodiment of Ra, or the sun god. But Pharaoh saw how God, the God of Joseph, was living and powerful, and he submitted to the blessing that Jacob gave him. And they met, they departed. And I think that's a good lesson for us. You know, do people see the God living in our lives, that we are manifesting the love of God to people, that we bless people as we live out our lives? That's important. Now, when Pharaoh said, "How old are you?" Think about that one. If someone's going to ask you, "How old are you?" Pharaoh's thinking, man, this guy looks old. You know, he's looking really bad. Man, it must have been a tough life. And Jacob responds back and says, you know, he's 130 years old, and it's been a hard life. It's been difficult. And yeah, some of the things he brought on himself, but you know, isn't that life? It's not easy. It's tough. I don't know if anyone that says, hey, life was a piece of cake. No, it's not. And he says, look, my life is not going to be as long as his father Isaac's, who lived to be 180 years, or his grandfather Abraham, who lived 175. And as I think about this, I think, you know, how long do I have? How long do we have, right? The psalmist said, so teach us to number our days that we may gain a heart of wisdom. And the Living Bible puts it like this: teach us to number our days and recognize how few they are. Help us to spend them as we should. I like that. You know, when I was 20, I thought, you know, man, life is just going to go on and on and on. I'm 64 now, okay? I'm thinking, I'm not even middle age. I'm way past middle age because I'm not going to be 128, okay? I'm just telling you, I'm not living that long. I don't know if we'll make it another 15 years through the Bible. Hopefully the Lord comes back before then. But, you know, it took me 15 years to go from Genesis to Revelation last time. The key, doesn't matter how long you have to live, is how are we living them? How are we utilizing the time that we have here on earth to glorify our Father in heaven? Because our days are numbered. And make no mistake about it, some people, yeah, it is harder than others. But there's the rest that we have in the Lord one day. We're going to get our eternal bodies that will never fade away. I don't know about you, but my body's aching from the snow shoveling today. When I was 20 years old, I don't think I was aching. It didn't bother me. Today, yeah, it bothers me.
And I think it's going to be great in heaven because no one's going to ask me, how old am I? My body will be eternal. It'll never fade away. Thank you, Lord. And, you know, the other point is Jacob recognized his grandfather, his father, and he himself are on a pilgrimage. What does that mean? Well, it means that this wasn't their home there in Egypt. And not even the land of Canaan was what they were thinking about. Heaven is what they were thinking about. Paul talks about that in Hebrews 11, verses 9 and 10, when he speaks of the faith of Abraham. He says, by faith he dwelt in the land of promise, as in a foreign country, dwelling in tents with Isaac and Jacob, the heirs with whom of the same promise. For he waited for the city which has foundations, whose builder and maker is God. Wow. They lived in the land of Canaan, but they lived in tents, not homes, because this wasn't where they were going to, this wasn't what they were looking for. They were looking at a foundation that the builder and maker is God. They're talking about heaven. In fact, the word dwelt in Hebrews 11:9 is a Greek word that means resident alien. He lives in a place but doesn't have a permanent status there. We don't have a permanent status here, guys. This is temporary. Our home is heaven if we know the Lord. And they saw this present experience that they were living as a pilgrimage. And like I said, they waited for the city which has foundations, whose builder and maker is God. In fact, the word pilgrim is a word that the dictionary defines like this: a traveler or wanderer, especially in a foreign place. Isn't that us? We are strangers and aliens living in this land. We're just passing through. And I think we're starting to see that more and more today as we see the wickedness growing and growing in this land and being accepted as normal. And we're like, we don't belong here. This is not our home. Our home is with the Lord. Pastor Truck put it like this. He said, we don't belong to this earth. We are just passing through. We are strangers and pilgrims here. It's sad when we start feeling at home in this corrupted society. The more I read the newspaper and watch television, the more I realize that I'm an alien. I don't belong in this mess. I'm a stranger and a pilgrim here. I'm just passing on looking for that city whose maker and builder is God, where I'm going to dwell in the house of the Lord forever. Absolutely. And the problem comes when we do stand against the ways of the world, the morals of the world. The world comes against us. They hate us. But don't compromise what you believe. You stand up for the truth. And yeah, we don't fit into this world because this world's not our home. That's just the way it is. Paul, Philippians 3:20. Our citizenship is in heaven, from which we also eagerly wait for the Savior, the Lord Jesus Christ. Absolutely. You know, Christians want to compromise because they don't want to rock the boat. They don't want to cause trouble. That's a big mistake. You don't compromise what you believe because the world will never be satisfied. And once you let the world into your life, you're going to sink. It's like a boat in water. A boat in the water works great. That's us. We're like a boat in the water. But when the water gets in us, or when the world gets in us, we start to sink. And there's the danger. We have to fight the good fight of faith and not give in. And they didn't worry about houses or buildings or whatever. And that's what Jesus tells us in Matthew 6, verses 19 through 24. Do not lay up for yourselves treasures on earth, where moth and rust destroy and where thieves break in and steal, but lay up for yourselves treasures in heaven, where neither moth nor rust destroys and where thieves do not break in and steal. For where your treasure is, there your heart will be also. The lamp of the body is the eye. If therefore your eye is good, your whole body will be full of light. But if your eye is bad, your whole body will be full of darkness. If therefore the light that is in you is darkness, how great is that darkness? No one can serve two masters, for either he will hate the one and love the other, or else he will be loyal to the one and despise the other. You cannot serve God and mammon. So the point is, where's your treasure? What kingdom are you building up? Because we're

Wherever it is, whatever it is, that's where your heart will be. May it be the Lord. May he be the passion of your life. Well, back here in Genesis 47, look at verse 11. And Joseph situated his father and his brothers and gave them a possession in the land of Egypt and the best of the land in the land of Ramses, as Pharaoh had commanded. Then Joseph provided his father, his brothers, and all his father's household with bread according to the number in their families. Again, they weren't Egyptians. Pharaoh gives them the best of the land and possessions. And here's the thing. God's always in control, guys. And things will come to pass in spite of what the enemy may want to do.

0: 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It is the hope of Pastor Joe and the congregation of Calvary Chapel, Manitowoc, that you would grow in the grace and knowledge of our Lord and Savior, Jesus Christ. Until next time, may the Lord nourish you with His sustaining word.
1: 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Maybe that's why this is a good summer to thank God on purpose. 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

0: Welcome to Through the Bible. However you're joining us, maybe on a walk, in the car, or sitting quietly with your coffee, we're glad you're here. And we're in Matthew chapter 5 studying the Sermon on the Mount, and Dr. J. Vernon McGee is helping us clear away some common misunderstandings about this familiar passage. Now, these chapters may sound simple, but as we travel the pages together, we're going to see that the focus isn't really on us, it's on God. As Dr. McGee reminds us, our motivation in this lost world is to bring glory to God. And you'll see what that looks like in just a moment. But first, here's Dr. McGee reading a letter that he first shared years ago.
1: Now, I have a very remarkable letter here to share with you. Comes from Vista, California. Listen to this. I happen to be one of your Roman Catholic friends, also a member of the Third Order of St. Francis for lay people. Now, shocking as it may seem to some Protestants and Catholics today, I relish your interpretation of the Bible because in many ways it's closer to the great tradition of the fathers of the church, like Augustine and Bernard, than the spiritually sterile neo-higher criticism being taught these days by both Catholic and Protestant scholars. A perfect instance is your stress on the Christocentric application of the Psalms, which is exactly that of the fathers and medieval spiritual writers. And of course, you rightly extend this theme to the entire Bible as they did. So we have this paradox that today a conservative Catholic finds the exegesis of a conservative Protestant more congenial and more true than that of the liberals. And I say to you, friends, that is a remarkable letter.
0: Well, praise God for once again fulfilling his promise that those who seek him find him when they search for him with all their hearts. Let's pray for each other as we study together. Heavenly Father, thank you that your word is alive and for piercing our hearts with your truth. And thank you, Lord, for receiving us as we seek you. In Jesus' name, amen. Here's Dr. J. Vernon McGee with our study of Matthew 5 on Through the Bible.
1: Now today, our study brings us back here to the fifth chapter of Matthew, and we're not very far along. We just got down through the fifth verse, but I must increase the tempo just a little to keep up with our program that we must follow in this five-year program. But this is such an important section and so misunderstood and abused, and I actually feel like that it has become hurtful and harmful to many people. It's given them a religion that keeps them from Christ, when in reality the Sermon on the Mount ought to bring us to the Lord Jesus. Now, I trust you have our notes and outlines. They're available, and all you'd have to do is write in and ask for your copy if you do not have them. Now, we put in today here again at the Beatitudes. And last time, we took this Beatitude, closed with it, "Blessed are the meek, for they shall inherit the earth." Now, that is one that certainly has been misunderstood. Meekness is something that you and I cannot produce. It's not by self-effort, but by spirit effort. We are told today that only the Holy Spirit can produce in the heart of a yielded Christian meekness, the Christian who's learned the secret of producing the fruit of the Holy Spirit, can turn here to the Beatitudes and read, "Blessed are the meek, for they shall inherit the earth," and see the rewards of meekness. Paul says in 1 Corinthians 6:2, "Do you not know that the saints shall judge the world? We are joint heirs with Christ." Now, the Beatitudes present goals that the child of God shall want to realize in his life, but he can't do it on his own. Probably heard the old cliche today, the man who said, "I have a message that I give, the title of it is Meekness and How I Attained It." And he said, "I haven't given the message yet," but he said, "just as soon as I get an audience big enough, I'm going to give that message." Well, I have a notion that he's rather lost his meekness, don't you think? Because the very minute that you and I attain to it in our own effort, we're just a little proud. Now it goes meekness. Well, this is the fruit of the Spirit. Now, we're told, verse 6, blessed are they which do hunger and thirst after righteousness, for they shall be filled. But what about the natural man? Does he hunger and thirst for righteousness? Not the ones I meet. The natural man, Paul says, receiveth not the things of the Spirit of God, for they are foolishness unto him, neither can he know them, for they're spiritually discerned. This is one that has found that Christ is his righteousness, that he's been made unto us righteousness, and that our righteousness is in him. Blessed are the merciful, for they shall obtain mercy. Now, this is one that is quite interesting and so misunderstood today. This is not the condition on which we obtain mercy. Listen to Paul in Titus 3:5, not by works of righteousness which we've done, but according to his mercy he saved us by the washing of regeneration and renewing of the Holy Spirit. And we should be merciful because we have obtained mercy. But ye are a chosen generation, a royal priesthood, a holy nation, peculiar people, that ye should show forth the praises of him who hath called you out of darkness into his marvelous light, which in time past were not a people, but are now the people of God, which had not obtained mercy, but now have obtained mercy. By the way, that's 1 Peter, the 2nd chapter, verses 9 and 10. So that here you have a condition. And notice the next one, verse 8. Blessed are the pure in heart, for they shall see God. Now, any honest man knows today his heart is not pure. How can the heart of man, which is desperately wicked, be made clean? Lord Jesus said, you're clean through the word which I've spoken unto. And it's by the washing of regeneration that we are made clean today. Only the blood of Christ can cleanse us from all sin. Now, you will notice verse 9, blessed are the peacemakers, for they shall be called the children of God. Well, would you like to name one peacemaker in the world right now? There's no one today that can make peace. Christ alone is the great peacemaker, and he's made peace by his blood between a righteous God and an unrighteous sinner. And being justified by faith, we have peace with God through our Lord Jesus Christ. And then in verse 10, blessed are they which are persecuted for righteousness' sake, for theirs is the kingdom of heaven. Now, the application of this beatitude today and to the remnant of Israel in the great tribulation is easy to see. But can it apply to the kingdom that's to be established? Will not all evil be removed? I think many scriptures show that in the millennial kingdom, there will still be evil in the world because it's a time of testing. And the outbreak of rebellion reveals that evil was prevalent during the millennium. Now, we come here to verse 13. Ye are the salt of the earth. But if the salt have lost its savor, wherewith shall it be salted? It is thenceforth good for nothing but to be cast out and be trodden under foot of man. You're the salt of the earth. Now, Paul says that of believers. And the Lord Jesus says that again, that we're salt and also light. But God's people in any age, under any condition, are both salt and light in the world. The interesting thing here is the way the Scots translate this word savor, and I like their word much better. They translate it by the very expressive word tang. If the salt have lost its tang, the problem today is that most church members, they've not only lost their tang as salt, but as pepper, they've lost their pep also. We've got very few salt and pepper Christians today. You're the salt of the earth. Salt doesn't keep fermentation and that type of thing from taking place, but it sure will arrest it. And you and I ought to be salt in the earth. We ought to have a good influence in the world today. And then he says, you're the light of the world. And certainly in the kingdom, the believers are going to be the light of the world. And this is a tremendous principle, therefore, for us. A city that's set on a hill cannot be hid. We need to be today a light in the world, in your neighborhood, or wherever you move. The Word of God is light. We haven't any light within ourselves. It's to give out the Word of God in some way or another. Now, it doesn't mean that all of us are to spout it off all the time, but it's very easy for you to cultivate some person and very quietly or someday hand them a book or say, why don't you hand them a radio card and tell them to go through the Bible with us? There are many ways that you can be light in the world, you see, and we are to give light. Now he says, let your light so shine before men that they may see your good works and glorify your Father which is in heaven. There are those of the liberal persuasion that have spoken of the Sermon on the Mount being anthropocentric. That's their term, and that it's not theocentric. Now, very candidly, those two words are very simple in a way. Anthropocentric means it's man-centered. And what they're trying to say is this is for mankind and blah, blah, blah, along that line. But honestly, the Sermon on the Mount is not anthropocentric. It's not man-centered. It is theocentric. Listen to this. Let your light so shine before men that they may see your good works and glorify you and pat you on the back and give you a gold medal and a loving cup. Is that what it says? No. You and I are to let our light so shine in this world that they may glorify your Father, which is in heaven. It's God-centered. During the millennium, during the kingdom here on the earth, everything that's done and said is God-centered. And in this lost world today, you and I should have as our motivation that what we do is to bring glory to God. And I think that is something every Christian should consider very seriously. Now he says here, think not that I'm come to destroy the law, are the prophets. I'm not come to destroy, but to fulfill. Now remember that part of the law was the ceremonial law, and he was the sacrifice for the sins of the world. And he came not to destroy the law or the prophets. He came to fulfill all. Now how did he fulfill the law? Well, he was the fulfillment of it, and in that he kept it. And that which it set before man, he was able to attain. And he's able to make over to me his righteousness. But now notice, God's standards haven't changed. It just means that today you and I can't attain them in our own strength, and we need help. We need a Savior. We do need mercy. We obtain mercy when we come to Christ. Now will you notice verse 18, for verily I say unto you, till heaven and earth pass, one jot or one tittle shall in no wise pass from the law till all be fulfilled. Now, I hope you don't interpret what I'm saying, that I'm saying today that you can break the law. I'm not saying that. Fact of the matter is it's still a standard, and it reveals to me that I don't measure up to God. Therefore, it brings me to the cross of Christ, and in so doing, I carry out what our Lord said, that he fulfilled the law. That's the only way I can fulfill it. It's my standard, but I can't measure up to it. Whosoever therefore shall break one of the least commandments and shall teach men so, he shall be called least in the kingdom of heaven. You can't break the commandments and get by with it. Of course you can. But let me see you keep it in your own strength, but you can come to him for salvation and for power and strength. Whosoever shall do and teach them the same shall be called great in the kingdom of heaven. For I say unto you, now notice this, this is very important to see right here. The Pharisees had a high degree of righteousness according to the law, but that wasn't acceptable. How are you and I going to surpass it? Listen to him. For I say unto you that except your righteousness shall exceed the righteousness of the scribes and Pharisees, ye shall in no case enter the kingdom of heaven. We're going to need him. Listen to him. Ye have heard that it was said by them of old time, thou shalt not kill. Now he takes two of the commandments. Here's one of them. And whosoever shall kill shall be in danger of the judgment. But I say unto you that whosoever is angry with his brother without a cause shall be in danger of the judgment. And whosoever shall say to his brother, Raca, shall be in danger of the council. But whosoever shall say, thou fool, shall be in danger of hell fire. That's a tremendous statement. That means that if you're angry with your brother, you're a murderer. You want to qualify? You think you keep the law today? My friend, we need a Savior today. You can't break the law and get by with it. You can't say the Sermon on the Mount's my religion and then break every bit of it, friends, and still mouth the fact that you're religion. May I say to you, God has lifted it now, the Lord Jesus, to the very nth degree. And if you can't measure up, you're going to need a Savior, I'll tell you that. Now, if that didn't get you, this one will. He moves on down now, and I'll move down here to it. He says, verily, I say unto thee, verse 26. You see, he's lifting his teaching above Moses. He's lifting himself to the position as the lawgiver now. And the interpreter, too, by the way. Verily I say unto thee, thou shalt by no means come out thence till thou hast paid the utmost farthing. Ye have heard that it was said by them of old time, thou shalt not commit adultery. But I say unto you, that whosoever looketh on a woman to lust after her hath committed adultery with her already in his heart. How about that one? I had a man that came down to me one time. I've made for years the statement, no one has ever kept the law. And I still make it. I make it right now. There's not a person listening to me right now that has kept the law. A red-faced fellow, a great big burly fellow, came down to me one Sunday morning and says, you always say nobody keeps the law. I want you to know I keep the law. And he belonged, by the way, to a cult, but he attended our services. And I said, you do? He said, I sure do. I want you to know that. I said, all right, let's look at it. And I gave him the one on murder. He said he kept that. I don't believe he did, but he said he did. But I gave him this one. I said, now, it says if you so much as look upon a woman to lust after, you're guilty of adultery. And I said, look me straight now and tell me that you've never done that. He was already red-faced, but you should have seen him. He really got red-faced. And he just turned and gave some sort of an epithet like, oh, shaw. And he turned and walked out. You bet he walked out. May I say to you, if you're honest, friends, you come to this commandment here, and these are only two. There were 10 commandments. I think he lifted all 10 of them to the nth degree. And he tells me I need a Savior. He tells me that all have sinned and that I need to come to him for mercy and help. You see, that's what the Sermon on the Mount does for me. It shows me I'm not measuring up. And you don't break it, my friend. The man that says he lives by the Sermon on the Mount is breaking the law, and he says that the law is not important. You say, how's that? Well, because he's breaking it. He says, all you've got to do is just say you live by the Sermon on the Mount and you keep the commandments, and what you really mean, you vote for them. Now, our Lord deals in a tremendous way with the law and man's relationship to it. And these are tremendous statements. Verse 29, if thy right eye offend thee, pluck it out, cast it from thee. For it's profitable for thee that one of thy members should perish, and not that thy whole body should be cast into hell. And if thy right hand offend thee, cut it off. This is severe. This is very severe. And it reveals, friends, that if you can't meet God's standard, you need a Savior today. Don't kid yourself and fool around with this and act as if you're keeping it. You're doing nothing in the world but being a hypocrite. And I feel that in our Christian circles today, we're so busy patting each other on the back and complimenting one another. And I find out in church work today, you have always got to give everybody credit for what they do. May I say to you, we're all a pack of low-down, dirty, rotten sinners, not even fit for heaven. We need a Savior today. Oh, you need a Savior. This Sermon on the Mount ought to drive you to the cross of Christ and to cry out for mercy. That's when you honor the law, my friend. That's when you keep the law, really, when you say, honestly, I'm not measuring up to it. Don't kid me that you're keeping it. I know you're not, because you're just like I am. Now, let me read on. Verse 32, but I say unto you that whosoever shall put away his wife, saving for the cause of fornication. Now, he gives here one grounds for divorce. Now, I'm not going to go into that today, because when we get to the 19th chapter of Matthew, we'll find out that he puts down again this great principle on which there is divorce today. Now, I don't want to enter into that right now, because I'm already in trouble with a lot of folk, but I really will get in hot water when I get on the divorce question, and we will get to it in the 19th chapter, and I won't avoid it then. But he makes it very clear there's only one grounds here for divorce. He causeth her to commit adultery, and whosoever shall marry her that is divorced committeth adultery. Now, that means divorce that's not on scriptural grounds, which is adultery on the part of the other one. That is something that today is entirely ignored in Christian circles. But I say this will be the law of the kingdom, because there are going to be men and women will want to leave their mates during that period. Now he says again, you've heard that it hath been said by them of old time, that thou shalt not forswear thyself, but shalt perform unto the Lord thine oaths. But I say unto you, swear not at all, neither by heaven, for it's God's throne, nor by the earth, for it's his footstool, neither by Jerusalem, for it's the city of the great king. Now he said to be the kind of a person that you don't have to take an oath. Today they have people take an oath. I can remember as a boy that my dad could go into the bank and borrow money and maybe come back in 2 days later to see him just sign the note. And that's all he did, is just sign the note. He could call and they'd put so much to his account. I know that the other day when I went to the bank, I had to sign, I think, 4 different places. Believe me, brother, they have you sign up. Why? Because mankind's not to be trusted. And there were a lot in that day were not to be trusted. But he said, the child of God, under all circumstances, should be that way. And he says, let your communication be yea, yea, nay, nay, for whatsoever is more than these cometh of evil. When a man says to me, I'd swear on a stack of Bibles a mile high, that's the fellow I don't believe, because I think the lie he's telling is a mile high. Verse 38, ye have heard that it hath been said, an eye for an eye, tooth for a tooth. But I say unto you that you resist not evil. Now he's changed all of that, and that'll be changed when he's reigning in the kingdom. But whosoever shall smite thee on thy right cheek, turn to him the other also. How about that, friends? You follow that. Now there's a principle here, but we're living in a day when he also said a strong man armed keepeth his house. And I think that's it. And Paul could say, Alexander the coppersmith did me much evil. The Lord rewarded. In the kingdom, you can turn the other cheek. It's like the Irishman. Somebody hit him on one cheek, knocked him down, and he got up, turned the other, and the fellow knocked him down again. He got up, and he just beat the stuffing out of that fellow. Someone said, why'd you do that? Well, he said, the Lord says, turn the other cheek, and I did, but he never told me what to do after that. And he knew what he wanted to do after that. Now, verse 40, and if any man will sue thee at the law, take away thy coat, let him have thy cloak also. And whosoever shall compel thee to go a mile, go with him twain. Give to him that asketh thee, and from him that would borrow thee, turn not thou away. Take that down to your bank, where you have a banker that says he lives by the Sermon on the Mount, and see how far you get with it, my friend. Let's quit being hypocrites. Let's be very frank, that this is the law of the kingdom, and when my Lord is on the throne down here, you can go by this. But this is a great principle today. We ought to help those. And I'm afraid that we don't do enough of that. Now he says, ye have heard that it hath been said, thou shalt love thy neighbor and hate thine enemy. But I say unto you, love your enemies. Bless them that curse you. Do good to them that hate you, and pray for them which despitefully use you and persecute you. That, I insist, is for the kingdom. And he continues on in this way, that we are to love those that are not just relatives and friends or our little clique in the church, but that we're trying to get this gospel out to others. And that's the way that you express your love for others today. Get to them a saving message that'll bring them to heaven. We take the 6th chapter next time. May the Lord richly bless you, my beloved.
0: 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They're right there waiting for you. I'm Steve Schwetz. 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
2: Today's Wisdom for Women is Proverbs 19, verse 11. The discretion of a man or woman makes them slow to anger, and their glory is to overlook a transgression. The New Living phrases it, sensible people control their temper. They earn respect by overlooking wrongs. Discretion is a word we seldom hear, and truthfully, sometimes we seldom see either. The Hebrew word is sekel, which first of all means intelligence. But it is not an intelligence that is just in your head. It is intelligence that gives you good sense, good judgment, that translates into wise actions. Discretion is applied here as how we respond to disappointments, frustrations, and the failure of others. Are we quick to anger or slow? This is the true test. Ladies, let's take this for a test drive in our daily living. When we see a dirty dish or socks left on the floor, does it tick us off? When someone takes our parking spot or scratches our car? When our kids lose their math book or our husband forgets our birthday, does it tick us off? When our friend does not return our phone call or the bank makes a mistake, does it tick us off? In the course of our days, hundreds of things can go wrong. If we respond with anger, even a quiet smolder, this is bad, unintelligent living. Bad for us and bad for others. On the other hand, think of a time when you made a mistake and someone was patient with you, gracious and sweet. What a surprise. What a breath of fresh air. It's been said, to err is human, but to forgive is divine. This is Debbie Bryson praying that the practical wisdom of God's word will make you wise.
3: 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The answer is next on today's Creation Moment. And now, here's our Creation Moments host, Ian Taylor.
4: If man is the result of billions of years of evolution from the simplest of creatures, evolution predicts that man should have retained most, if not all, of the best abilities of those other creatures in his heritage. According to evolution, our ape-like ancestors had opposing toes, just as we have opposing thumbs. If we had retained those opposing toes, we could pick up things without bending over. The female chimp can pull 1,260 pounds with one arm. That would be pretty handy facility. But then there is the hero shrew of Uganda, just 6 inches long, but it can support the weight of a 160-pound man on its back. Even the lowly snail can pull up to 200 times its own weight.
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8: Now, some of us are going to face adversity, and we're not going to lose it. But the other side of the coin is some of you that are here this morning, you're facing adversity and you're going to lose it, like Saul. And it's a choice that we need to make this morning. Are we going to be like David or are we going to be like Saul? Because it means everything for our future, for our family, for our church. Are we going to be carnally minded? Then we're going to experience death. Or are we going to experience his spirit in our life?

We thank you for joining us today for Sound Doctrine, a ministry of Calvary Chapel Downey. We're dealing with a heavy subject today. We'll be looking at the tragic end of the life of King Saul. He died in despair, an empty, unfulfilled man. He had reaped what he had sown, and it wasn't pretty. But that doesn't have to be your story if you'll learn from the pitfalls of Saul. That's what we aim to do today. So join us for our very last program in 1 Samuel. We meet up with Pastor Jeff Johnson now in chapter 31.

This morning we're finishing the first part of 1 Samuel. We're in chapter 31 of 1 Samuel, finishing off that book, but we are going to cheat a little bit and go on into 2 Samuel this morning, into chapter 1. So we're actually going to finish 1 Samuel and then continue on in 2 Samuel, just a few verses, as we need to look at Saul's death and take it in its full perspective. And we're going to be really learning, I think, some heavy lessons here. And we are going to be warned to take heed to this example of Saul, because we are given these Old Testament examples for our own help. And we would learn by their example. We are now entering into the death and end of Saul and his reign. We are going to begin next week in David's reign. And what a reign it's going to be. Looking forward to getting on with David after we finished with Saul this morning. But looking back a little bit, there is a big difference of being internally or externally oriented. And what I mean by that is that we are living in an external world, that temporal world. We're living in it. It's part, you know, we're going to be external to some degree. It's part of living in this world. In Romans 8:5, it says that for they that are after the flesh do mind the things of the flesh. But then it goes on to say, but they that are after the Spirit, the things of the Spirit. You see, to live your life always externally is to end as Saul in death. To live only for the external. To live only for the temporal. You will end as we're going to see Saul end, who always responded only to the outward experiences that he went through. And because of that, he would end in death. Romans 8:6 says, for to be carnally minded is death, but to be spiritually minded is life and peace. You see, David and all of those who have a spiritual outlook, who are looking to the Lord, are experiencing life and peace in this crazy world that we're living in, that is so dark and that is passing away. Saul, always moved by his surroundings, always constantly because of what he saw, always had fear, which affected him mentally and physically. He was full of anxiety continually in his life. He was without hope. He moved as a man that had no hope. He blew it in his life as he got his eyes off of his God. David, on the other hand, gave himself to God, and even though he failed, David did fail. We watched him. Even though he had distress in his life, his inward man was being renewed and strengthened.

in his rebellion, saw always his God as an angry parent, always punishing him for what he did wrong. That's how his relationship was with God. That he made the wrong step, God was going to whack him. You know, and that's how he saw God. David, on the other hand, also sinned, didn't he? And he was also chastened by the Lord. But his reaction to God was like a son running to his loving father. He realized that what God was doing to his life and allowing to happen in his life was because God loved him. And he was being chastened because he was loved by God. And he ran to his father. God help us as parents to be the same way with our children. That we love them so much that we spank them and, you know, they turn around and just love us back. Now, at the time, they don't love you back. That's why you need to be very careful. Once you lay the rod to them, you need to hold them afterwards and tell them that you love them. Not just leave them cry in their room and leave them alone, but hold them and tell them that you love them. Because, you know, once that's over, they're just going to be going, okay, let's go on, and they'll love you for it. Because that is the chastening hand of someone that truly loves them. Now, each man chose his own destiny. Saul abused what God had given to him, and he destroyed himself. We need to see that very clear. You make the choice to destroy yourself. Over in Proverbs 29:1, it says, "He that being often reproved hardens his neck shall suddenly be destroyed, and that without remedy." And so Saul, always stiffening himself up against his God, what God was trying to do in his life, ended up destroying himself. But David, after many trials, was really emotionally ready and was being prepared to be Israel's king. God had prepared him for this for years back. So much so that later on, when the people received him as their king, they would refer to David or to the God of David as the God of David. So much so they looked to David that all kings afterward would use David kind of act like the yardstick to judge the kings and say, well, you're not like David. David did it this way. You know, he affected them so much. To avoid the pitfalls of Saul, what are we to do? To follow after David in his blessings, what are we to do? We're to look to their example. We're to see what they did and do the same. So we will avoid those pitfalls and get the blessings. So we're to learn our lesson well. Saul accepted bribes in his life, and he always fed his carnal appetites. He was always living in the temporal world. You know, everything was, you know, every experience affected him. He didn't have his eyes upon the Lord. And all because of that, he was perishing inside. I mean, this guy, he had lost God consciousness. And he died an empty, unfulfilled man. And in the end, you can only say of Saul that he reaped what he had sown. And that's the truth. His death was a result of self-will. I can do it myself. I'm a big guy. I got brains. I can get this kingdom together. I don't need God. And he began, you know, everything he did was flesh, was in his self-will and determination. That is not the way of David. David was a man of principle. He didn't take bribes. Early in his life, he gave his life to God, and he had a spiritual experience. And he experienced and endured much affliction. But he grew from the affliction. And in the end, he enjoyed God's promises. And in the end, adversity only matured him. And we see that in the end, he was a man after God's own heart. So, Lord, let us be that. The adversity that we're in today, that which we're going through now, will only seek to mature us and to get us going to receive God's promises. Will get us to our knees so we can look up and begin to receive God's blessings in our lives. Begin to be spiritually minded. His life and what? Peace. Chapter 31 in verse 1 now, as we go into the last part of 1 Samuel, it says, "Now the Philistines fought against Israel, and the men of Israel fled before the Philistines and fell down slain in Mount Gilboa." God was not

0: with Israel. Can you imagine? What a conflict of terms here. Israel, meaning governed of God. Uh-oh, Israel's on its own now. It's not governed by God. God's taken his hand off of Israel, as he has, I believe, off of this nation. We are in trouble, folks. Look around you. Open your ears. Open your eyes. Watch the news. Look at the media. Look what it's saying about this country. We are under attack against an enemy that is seeking to destroy this country from within, a cancer. And they said it would happen anyhow, because if you look at Rome, you can just see how we're disintegrating exactly like Rome did. All into self and those things that are temporal. And yet, all of a sudden, it's fleeing away and it's getting tough. And all of a sudden, we're seeing things happen like they've never happened before. Well, this is just to wake us up. God was not with Israel. The Philistines were beating them up and beating them hard, driving them to the north part of Israel. They were taking land quickly. They drove them up into the mountains, and usually they wouldn't go up into the mountains because they were a chariot people, but they're just going for it. They're going right after Israel into the mountains of Gilboa. Thank God that David wasn't a part of this slaughter. Look at verse 2. And the Philistines followed hard upon Saul and upon his sons, and the Philistines slew Jonathan and Abinadab and Micahshua, Saul's sons. All of a sudden, we're seeing what was prophesied, and the little battle went sore against Saul, it says, and the archers hit him, and he was sore wounded of the archers. Do you remember when the witch, when he went to the witch to find out what's going to happen? Remember what he got? He got a word, and that is, you and your sons this day, or tomorrow actually, you are going to die. And it happened just like it was told to him. Here they are, experiencing defeat and death. What a tragic end to King Saul. But I think it's more tragic because look at Jonathan is also dying with his father. David's best friend. You know, the sins of the parents truly do go down to the children, don't they? And parents, we affect our children for the good or for the bad. And Saul was a bad king and affected his son, took his son to die with him out there in that skirmish. God was no longer with Israel. Premature death, young man, so, you know, a whole future before him, taken, just like that. But remember this, that Jonathan did have an opportunity to leave with David, and he chose not to. He just said, David, go, and he went back home. And because of that choice, Jonathan chose not to suffer with David out in the wilderness. He would not reign with David. And we see it right here. He's not going to reign with David. And it's the same way with us, with the Lord. The Lord says, follow me. But he never said, if you follow me, everything's going to be fine, did he? He said, in the world, you're going to have what? Tribulation. If you follow me, you're going to experience the suffering, the fellowship of my suffering. I suffered. You're going to suffer. I had affliction. You're going to have affliction. It's going to mature you, though. You're going to get tough in the Lord. You're going to get close with the Lord. You're going to be blessed of God. And you're also going to receive the power of the resurrection. You're going to know God and his power, but you're also going to experience the suffering. Jonathan was taken. But yet, even though he wouldn't have an earthly throne, because he was, remember, second to his father. If he were to live through the battle, he would have been the king. But God had other plans. David's going to be king. Jonathan, it's time for you to come home. Took him home. Now he's really in the heavenly throne, right? He's right in the throne room. To die is what? Gain, Paul said. And he was brought right before his God. I believe Jonathan is with the Lord. We're going to see him when we get up there. Verse 4. Then said Saul unto his armor bearer, draw your sword and thrust me through therewith, lest these uncircumcised come and thrust me through and abuse me. And his armor bearer would not, for he was sore afraid. Therefore Saul took a sword and he fell upon it. Saul feared being tortured. And remember, we saw in Judges that Samson was tortured by the Philistines. Remember, they took him and they bound him with fetters, and then they took his eyes and they plucked them out. And then they took him and made him go around like an oxen threshing the wheat. And they abused him. And Saul said, I'm not going for that. I don't want that. Kill me. He told his armor bearer to kill him. And he wouldn't do it. And so we see here Saul seeking to escape through death. Get me out of this. I can't. handle this affliction. I can't even think about being abused by them. So kill me. You know, suicide's always been a cop-out. And the Bible never teaches us to choose death to escape affliction. The Bible says we are to what? Endure affliction. It never says take your life or have somebody else take your life. That's murder. That's killing. And it's wrong. And so we have here the first recorded suicide in the Bible. And so we come to the question, is suicide the unpardonable sin? And I have to say, no, it's not. It is a big mistake, and it's a cowardice act. And it leaves the family and friends behind in a mess. Because I know, I was there, called upon the scene of a young boy that took a .45 and blew the back of his head out. And as I walked in that hallway, and the parents were in the front room. I walked in there. The coroner was in there. Everybody was looking at the situation. And I walked in there, and I couldn't believe what I saw. And then they cleaned up as far as taking the body out of this young boy, whose brains were all over the place, and took him out and then said bye and left the family to clean up the mess. And I went, oh, no, I can't let them do that. They've experienced too much right now to go back in that room and clean that mess. So I took the rug, I pulled the rug out, and I rolled it up, and I cleaned it up as best as I could because I couldn't believe, you know, that they could take any more. This is too much. I had to get out. When I was done with that day, I had to go down to the beach and get out in the open spaces just to get away from everything because there's such a loss here. This guy just snuffed his life, man. He's gone. And look what the mess he left behind. It's like sin, or it is a sin. To take one's life is a sin. It's like lying is a sin. But it leaves everybody in a mess. Will it be forgiven? Well, there's really only one sin that will never be forgiven, and that is the sin of the blasphemy against the Holy Spirit. You say, what is that? Over in Mark's Gospel, chapter 3, let me read it to you. Jesus is speaking in verse 28, Mark 3, he says, truly I say unto you, all sins shall be forgiven unto the sons of men, all sins, and blasphemies wherewith soever they shall blaspheme. But he that shall blaspheme against the Holy Spirit or the Holy Ghost shall never receive forgiveness, but is in danger of eternal damnation. What is the blasphemy of the Holy Spirit? And that is turning the Holy Spirit's tug on your heart to receive Jesus Christ, turning him away, pushing him out, saying, no, I don't need God. I don't need Jesus Christ. I don't need this whole thing of Christianity. I can do it myself. And if you continue living that way and then you die that way, it'll never be forgiven and you're going to go to an eternal damnation. It's over. It's a sin that will never be forgiven. And that is the only sin that will never be forgiven. And I know a lot of people think suicide is the big one. It's not. Because I know actually some Christians that have taken themselves out because it just got too tough and they took that, you know, they thought the easy way out. It's terrible. Look at verse 5. And when his armor bearer saw that Saul was dead, he fell likewise upon his sword and died with him. Great example, Saul. Keep it up, you great leader, you. Follow me. You know, oh, that's great. And how many leaders have caused their people to follow themselves in such a stupid act? Wasted their lives. And many of them went into a Christless eternity. For what? I believe that the armor bearer really thought Saul was dead and blew it by following his example. And many believe, those that believe in Jewish tradition, that Doeg was his armor bearer. Remember Doeg? Remember, this is the bad egg that we talked about earlier in 1 Samuel, who actually, because none of Saul's people would slay the priests, Doeg said, I'll do it, wanting to get a little, you know, political, you know, climb up the ladder, said, I'll take care of the priests for you, Saul. And he went over there with a sword and slew 85 priests, killed them. And with the same sword he slew those priests with, he jabbed himself. Because if you live by the sword, man, you're going to die by it. And Doeg took himself out. Verse 6, so Saul died, and his three sons and his armor bearer and all his men that same day together. Later on, we're going to see in 2 Samuel that Saul was really, I believe, still alive here. And his old enemy will do what David refused to do to him. We'll take him out. You see, God's will is going to be done. Saul, you're going to be taken out. But I believe it wasn't going to be by his own hand. Because God has got what I call poetic justice. And we'll see it in a little bit.
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0: Verse 7, "And when the men of Israel that were on the other side of the valley, and they that were on the other side of Jordan, saw that the men of Israel fled, and Saul and his sons were dead, they forsook the cities and fled, and the Philistines came and dwelt in them. And it came to pass on the morrow, when the Philistines came to strip the slain, that they found Saul and his three sons fallen in Mount Gilboa. And they cut off his head, and they stripped off his armor, and they sent into the land of the Philistines round about to publish it in the house of their idols among the people. And they put his armor in the house of Ashtaroth, and they fastened his body to the wall of Bethshan." Now, in Bethshan, in 1921, as they were digging in the area of Bethshan, they dug up what they believe is the temple of Ashtaroth. And they had many proofs as they were in the digs. So the very place where they had hung Saul's body, they dug it up in 1921. But I want you to notice here that sin causes us to lose ground. What a defeat for Israel. Why? Because of sin and disobedience. Whole cities were given up, and the enemy was just moving into the cities, going, "Thank you very much. We'll just kind of take up our abode here." And they started to gloat. They started us to lose ground. What a defeat for Israel. Why? Because of sin and disobedience. Whole cities were given up, and the enemy was just moving into the cities, going, "Thank you very much. We'll just kind of take up our abode here." And they started to gloat. They started, this is their time, the enemies started to prance around with the enemy's clothes. God would allow it to go this far? Yes, if there's sin and disobedience, God will go to great lengths to bring back restoration. He'll allow you to go way out, to lose everything, if you will. And he allowed this to take place. Why? Because God wanted to see sin dealt with. He wanted to see his people repent. And so, purified through what? Affliction. Affliction came. But this would bring purification in their lives, man. They would get right with the Lord. So it's a kind of a temporary defeat, if you will. The enemy never gets a full-on, victory. It's always a temporary thing, especially when God is involved, as he is here. Now, Saul's head went on tour, and everybody probably is handing out flyers. You can see it at such and such city. It's now at this city. There's five cities, so the head was really getting around. And it was terrible. I mean, what they did back then to bodies. But we laugh, but yet, what did David do with Goliath's head? He put it on tour, too. And he went with it. "Hey, guys, check it out. I did this with the help of the Lord." And he went around showing the head off. And many believe that this is David. Yeah, listen, he is a man of war. He wasn't allowed to build the temple. Why? Because his hands were bloody. It was a very bloody time. They did horrendous things. So the head of Saul goes around to the different cities. And then they put his body on the wall of the Shin with his sons. What they would do, they would hang the body on the walls of the enemy cities just to show and just to tell everybody, "We have

0: 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Look what we have done.
1: The end of a life that had so much promise. Are we going to be like Saul or David? We'll leave you to think that over. And on we go to 2 Samuel next time we get together. 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

0: This is Ministerial Minute from Mike. Today's verse is 2 Chronicles 7:14. If my people who are called by my name will humble themselves and pray and seek my face and turn from their wicked ways, then I will hear from heaven and forgive their sin and heal their land. This one should be familiar to us. While I won't debate whether or not this is applicable to the U.S., I hear parts of it quoted online. Usually they just quote, if my people who are called by my name will pray. There's a whole lot more to it. Humble themselves, which I believe means confession. Seek my face, which means praise and thanksgiving. Turn from their wicked ways, which is repentance. These are all essential to our prayers. We need to use this as a guide for repentance. In this passage, we see that God will forgive the sins of Israel first before he heals their land. We need to remember that healing, while a miracle, pales in comparison to the forgiveness of sins and our names being written in the Lamb's Book of Life. Our bodies will one day succumb to death, but our souls will live forever. The only question is, which location? This has been Ministerial Minute from Mike. Thanks for listening.
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2: Religion can never satisfy the heart or meet the holy requirements of God. Only the death of Christ on the cross can give us forgiveness of sin. It took that. We are sinners by nature. We are not fit for heaven. And if God consigned this entire world into a lost eternity, he's righteous and good. But thank God he didn't do that. Oh, my friend today, if you've never turned to him and trusted Christ, see that he's adequate. See that he meets the deep need of your heart and your soul.
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0: teaching us to help someone confront their sin. Here's Pastor Damien Kyle.
1: Who do you know that is just about to destroy their life and nothing will be said? Everybody knows. Everybody sees it. I mean, they may hate you after you say whatever you say, but somebody's got to say it. To see something in someone's life and say, Lord, do you want to use me as an instrument like you used the prophets in the Old Testament to warn of the need to heed you on an issue that they are no longer heeding you on? That's a part of the immune system of the body of Christ.

0: We all know not to shout fire in a theater. It'll cause a panic, right? But what if there is a fire? Or what if someone's life is about to go up in smoke? What's the right and loving thing to do? We'll talk about that today here on According to the Scriptures. Welcome to the program. As we conclude our study of Daniel's prayer, we're reminded God is faithful to warn. Our part is to listen and sometimes warn as well. To explain from Daniel chapter 9, here's Pastor Damian Kyle.
1: God is always faithful to warn us ahead of time, but we have to listen. I think one of the greatest inadequacies of, not the word that I want, but I'll go with it, of the Christian church in the United States of America in this hour in church history is the failure on our part to warn other Christians concerning the cliff that they're about to drive over. The writer of the book of Hebrews, Hebrews chapter 3, verse 12, "Beware, brethren, lest there be in any of you an evil heart of unbelief in departing from the living God." And then here it is, "But exhort one another daily, while it is called today, lest any of you be hardened through the deceitfulness of sin." And not only to warn one another concerning apostasy, which is the context of Hebrews, but concerning any sin. And we certainly don't want to be the Holy Spirit to people. Every time they make a mistake, we're there within 5 seconds. We don't even give them the room to hear the Holy Spirit. Repent, take care of it between them and God. We're not wanting to encourage that at all in any of our lives. You want to see people run for their life, become that kind of a Christian. But when we watch somebody who is clearly not understanding something, clearly not taking the Word of God seriously on an issue, and you go, "I know where this goes. This is a train wreck. It is always a train wreck. This is going to be a disaster for him, for his marriage, for his entire family, for his entire life. He will one day be willing to give his right leg and his right arm in order to have a second chance in that situation to do it differently." And yet, to not say anything at all in kind of this privacy that we like and space that we like as Americans. And we like to give people. It's funny how, where we want privacy. We want privacy, and then we've got these dumb things talking to us in our house that can listen to everything that we're doing. It's in the papers. I don't have one. I don't want one of these things in my house. You have it, and it brings on the song that you want or answers the question that you wanted to answer. That's great. Or on Facebook, where every single thing is, you know, recorded and then sold in terms of, painting your who you are as a person. So it's funny how we're willing to just throw out privacy altogether in one sense for the benefits of technology and convenience. And yet in the area where we shouldn't be concerned about that, in the area of exhorting one another, it is almost non-existent. I'd like us all to just take that to the Lord. I mean, who do you know that is just about to destroy their life? And nothing will be said related to it. Everybody knows. Everybody sees it. I mean, they may hate you after you say whatever you say, but somebody's got to say it. To see something in someone's life and say, "Lord, do you want to use me as an instrument like you used the prophets in the Old Testament to warn of the need to heed you on an issue that they are no longer heeding you on?" That's a part of the immune system of the body of Christ. Nothing wrong with that at all. And so the importance of all of this. And then at verse 7, "O Lord, righteousness belongs to you, but to us shame of face as it is this day. To the men of Judah, to the inhabitants of Jerusalem, and all Israel, those near and those far off and all the countries to which you have driven them because of the unfaithfulness which they have committed against you. O Lord, to us belongs shame of face to our kings, our princes, and our fathers, because we have sinned against you. To the Lord our God belong mercy and forgiveness, though we have rebelled against him. And here you have another confession by Daniel of the blamelessness of God in all of that. Any spiritual failure that occurs within our life is 100% our fault and not God's. And sometimes we just need to be reminded of that. Somebody just needs to tell us that, or again, the blame shifting goes on. I remember when we were down on 10th and F, just like when you're a new Christian, so many of those first times you run into a lot of things, that becomes like the most impactful thing that'll stay with you now in that area of the Christian life for the rest of your Christian life. And the same thing happens in any area of Christian ministry, and certainly for being a pastor. And I remember a gentleman came in that was attending the church at that time, and it was in the early days, and he just kept on sinning, and he was going out. He's just like a traveling salesman guy, and he's taking his wedding ring off as he heads out on his routes and all of these things, and failing in the area of sexual immorality. And he finally came in, and I was unaware of this until I became aware of it. And his complaint was God's not keeping his end of the bargain. And that's funny. I've been a lot of guys through the years that say, well, you know, the Bible kind of applies to everybody else, but I have an extraordinary sex drive, or I have an extraordinary attraction to alcohol, or an extraordinary attraction to sin. The Bible talks about the fact that the appeal to sin to each and every one of us is equally strong in our lives. And that kind of lie that people get into, and he was very disappointed in God and was blaming God and all. I took him to 2 Peter chapter 1, verses 2 and 3, which says, grace and peace be multiplied to you in the knowledge of God and of Jesus our Lord, as his power has given to us all things that pertain to life and godliness through the knowledge of him who called us by glory and virtue. And I explained to him that God has given us all that we need in order to live a life, a godly life, and everything that pertains to all of that. And the failure is not found in God, but it was a failure on his part, a self-deception. And with that and other things that happened within his life, he began to turn things around. But that's always true. If you find yourself in a place tonight where you are absolutely dominated by sin, and somehow you are disappointed with God over his failure, some failure of his power, his grace, his love, his promise toward you, that you remain in that position, it's important for you to realize that God isn't failing you at all, but this is a 100% a failure on your part. And if you look at it and you say, well, I don't even know where to begin to dig out from where I am now. And that may be because you don't have a good understanding of the Bible. Well, make an appointment with one of the pastors here at the church. Say, I listened to what Pastor had to say related to that. I've been blaming God, thinking I'm this extraordinary kind of Christian for whom the Bible doesn't work. And I realize that that isn't true. Now begin to help me to see this in a biblical way. And they'll be very, very happy to do that. You notice in verse 10, he said, we have not obeyed the voice of the Lord our God to walk in his laws, which he set before us by his servants, the prophets. Again, he confesses again, God, you told us and you told us and you told us. And it's like the person that's raised in church. I heard sermon after sermon after sermon related to that thing. God, it's not like I didn't know and you didn't warn. Isn't it interesting what we remember related to sermons? You do remember something related to sermons, I hope. Okay. But these things where you listen to maybe a 45-minute sermon and there's like one to three things that stick with you. Now, sometimes for good. And that's just the work of the Holy Spirit in our lives. And it's always important to pay attention to anything we hear in a sermon where the Holy Spirit is giving that point a extra life in our spirit as we hear it. It's having an especial impact upon our lives because it means that God is speaking to us. And that can be in the form of encouragement, or as is the case here, in the form of warning. And when you sit and you say, boy, I squirmed all the way through that sermon, whatever the sermon might be. And that wasn't squirming under some pastor. That's squirming under the ministry of the Holy Spirit, trying to do in our lives individually what God tried to do in the nation of Israel as a whole. And then you notice in verse 11, yes, all Israel, as Daniel is continuing his prayer, yes, all Israel has transgressed your law and has departed so as to not obey your voice. And therefore the curse and the oath written in the law of Moses, the servant of God, has been poured out upon us because we have sinned against him. And Daniel just straightly confessed this long period of time that they had been in their sin before God had judged them, and before they had repented of it. And there had been this very, very long period of time. And he acknowledges that fact. I like the old saying concerning brokenness. And brokenness before God should be something that we long for as a characteristic in our lives as Christians. And someone has said that brokenness in our lives is directly proportional to the time that elapses between the moment that I sin and the moment that I confess that sin and repent of it. So when you sin, whether deliberately or you didn't intend to and flying off the handle on something or whatever it might be, when you sin and immediately there is that conviction of sin in that moment, and so often we feel like, I can't go to God now and in the light of, you know, what I've just done. I've got to give him a few minutes to cool down, maybe a few days. Of course, he doesn't need any time to cool down. That conviction and that longing to confess sin and repent is an evidence of a beautiful brokenness within your life. Always come to God immediately in that way. It's when we can sin and it takes weeks or months before there's any conviction on it that is an indication of a severe lack of brokenness within our lives before God. We're out of tune with him. And so this recognition of this in verse 12. And as it is written, verse 13, in the law of Moses, all this disaster has come upon us, yet we have not made our own prayer before the Lord our God, that we might turn from our iniquities and understand your truth. God had made it very clear all the way through the law of Moses and crystal clear in the end of the book of Deuteronomy, the last of the five books of Moses, before they go into the land. Moses preached to them, I don't know how long that sermon was, but it was a long sermon. And he preached to them all of the blessings that God would bring upon them if they would simply obey his word, and all of the curses that God would bring upon them if they rebelled against his word. And all of it came completely true. God's word will always come to pass. It never fails to. And so what we want to make sure is that we're always on the blessing side of those promises and not on the chastening or the judgment side of those promises. Daniel here is speaking to that. And then notice verse 14, therefore the Lord has kept the disaster in mind and brought it upon us. For the Lord our God is righteous in all the works which he does, though we have not obeyed his voice. And now, O Lord our God, who brought your people out of the land of Egypt with a mighty hand and have made yourself a name as it is this day, we have sinned and done wickedly. And when he references God delivering them out of Egypt, he is essentially saying to God, God, we know that we are not in the situation and the fix that we're in because of any lack of power on your part or any lack of faithfulness or motivation on your part. You already demonstrated that in Egypt. We are here because of our sin and our wickedness. And, O Lord, according to all your righteousness, I pray, let your anger and your fury be turned away from your city, Jerusalem, your holy mountain, because of our sin and for the iniquities of our fathers. Jerusalem and your people are a reproach to all of those around us. And so this plea for mercy, this plea for grace that continues in verse 17, and now therefore, our God, hear the prayer of your servant and his supplications, and for the Lord's sake, cause your face to shine on your sanctuary, which is desolate. In Jerusalem, the temple, it was destroyed, the temple was, it was all desolate. Would you make your face shine upon that place once again? And this concern that he has for that. And for the Lord's face to shine upon us means for the face to shine or glow in favor toward another person. When you meet someone that you are so happy to see and you want to bless, your face shines upon them, and it's a mark of your favor. And he prayed for this same thing from the Lord toward them. And now, therefore, our God, O my God, incline your ear and hear, open your eyes and see our desolations, and the city which is called by your name. For we do not present our supplications before you because of our righteous deeds, but because of your great mercies. And that's why he approaches God in just the low point of the Jewish people in the entire Old Testament here, this captivity. And when he reapproaches God for second chance on behalf of the nation, he does so not on the basis of any kind of works or human effort or self-righteousness, but on the basis of the mercy and the grace of God. That's our only hope as sinners in being restored, and we approach him in the same way. We don't have to go and help old ladies across the street for 6 months and then come to him and say, now look at that, and then here, and it had nothing to do with that. I approach you solely on the basis of your grace. It's my only hope in my situation. And it's wonderful to know that the grace of God is that inexhaustible, that Daniel could, on behalf of the children of Israel. They're murdering their children in Jerusalem. They're murdering their children in Jerusalem, the people of God. They are murdering people in order to steal property in law cases. They're oppressing the poor. They're bearing false witness in the courts so that innocent people would die and guilty people would live. This is happening among the Jewish nation at the time that they were going to go into captivity. And you go back through those major prophets and you look at what Jerusalem and Judah had become, and it was awful, indescribably awful. And yet, Daniel recognizes that the grace of God is greater than even the greatness of their sin. And he feels free to approach in the light of that. And God's grace is greater than all of our sin. What would we do if that wasn't true? And O Lord, hear. O Lord, forgive. O Lord, listen and act. Do not delay for your own sake, my God, for your city and your people called by your name. But the subject of prayer and the subject of intercession, and the subject of confession of sin is so important that I'm glad that we could just spend some time and hunker down on this and look at these practical aspects of prayer.
0: Indeed. And speaking of prayer, Pastor Damian Kyle will be back in just a moment to lead us in prayer. You want to stick around for that here on According to the Scriptures. In the meantime, just a couple of things to briefly mention. Our phone number, where you can order this series on CD, is 209-545-5530. Again, we can be reached at 209-545-5530. By the way, you can also find our studies in Daniel on our website at accordingtothescriptures.com, as well as oneplace.com, or wherever you get your podcasts. 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
1: Father, thank you for this time in your word to really brood upon the subject of prayer and to be able to look at it so practically, from a position of failure, to be able to look at it from the vantage point of a man as spiritual and as in love with you as Daniel was. And we just pray that you would continue to shape our prayer life with you and to recognize these same things in our own life or things that aren't there. And Lord, we pray that not a single one of us would live one more minute, certainly not one more half hour, failing to have confessed sin to you that occurred so long ago within our lives, or that we would continue in sin because we've been handed a bunch of excuses by our mom or our dad or our husband or our wife or by our culture or by our friend, and concerned about being right with all these other people, but failing to be concerned about being right with you. We pray that you would release us from all of that by bringing us into a current place in our relationship with you concerning all of these things. Father, we thank you for the power of Jesus' sacrifice and his blood and his crucifixion and his burial and his resurrection that has turned your throne, astonishingly so, into a throne of grace for us, from which to receive the grace and mercy that we so desperately need in our pilgrimage. We thank you for your grace and for your commitment to what you have begun in each of our lives. And we thank you in Jesus' name. Amen.
0: We'll spend more time in Daniel chapter 9 the rest of this week on According to the Scriptures with Pastor Damian Kyle, the presentation of Calvary Chapel, Modesto.

0: Two starting points. 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

0: 1 Peter chapter 3, verses 15 through 17. But sanctify the Lord God in your hearts, and always be ready to give a defense to everyone who asks you a reason for the hope that is in you, with meekness and fear, having a good conscience, that when they defame you as evildoers, those who revile your good conduct in Christ may be ashamed. For it is better, if it is the will of God, to suffer for doing good than for doing evil.
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2: God loves you completely, no matter how rebellious you are. 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
3: God drew me with those gentle cords, the bands of love. And the persistent rebellion that Israel knew, that my persistent rebellion didn't cancel out God's love. But I learned the restraints that I thought were like chains to try to be bound to religion and I want to be free from this. They were actually bands of love. Maybe they were painful at times. It robbed me, I thought, of my freedom, as I thought, but it was really to protect me and to provide for me in the end.

0: Hi there. Welcome to Bridging the Gap with Pastor Lloyd Pulley. Today, Lloyd is going to continue our new series here in the book of Hosea. Politicians are already gearing up for the midterm elections in November, so we're going to have to suffer through a whole bunch of new political ads, right? Have you noticed how many politicians seem to have trouble with the facts these days? I mention this because it's important that we as Christians always have the facts of God's Word available for sharing. Here's Pastor Lloyd with today's message in chapter 11 of Hosea called God's Heart Poured Out.
1: And so in chapter 11 where we left off, this is God's heart poured out after he pronounces all those troubles that are going to come, and he's given them so many chances to repent. His heart is poured out, and you feel his pathos here in chapter 11, verse 1. When Israel was a child, I loved him, and out of Egypt I called my son. And as they called them, so they went from them. They sacrificed to the Baals and burned incense to carved images. I taught Ephraim to walk, taking them by their arms. But they did not know that I healed them. I drew them with gentle cords, with bands of love. And I was to them as those who take the yoke from their neck. I stooped and fed them. This is God's heart toward a very rebellious people. I have a question. What would perfect love look like to you? I mean, you get married, you have a relationship, you love your kids. How does that look like in relationship? When you think of God, he uses this broken marriage, Hosea and Gomer. And when you think of Gomer, how far she went apart from that marriage and how far she betrayed her husband. And yet he was called to do the unthinkable, to go after her, to forgive her, to restore her, and even provide for her while she was in her rebellion. God does that from the beginning. You know, he's called us to, he's taught us to walk. He grieves over our rebellion. He chooses mercy over judgment. That's what we see in these chapters. But they refused. And ultimately, tough love had to come to them. And this is really what the message of Hosea is about. If you summed it up, it's really the righteous get it, and the rebellious ultimately stumble. They paved their path how they thought was best for them, but they miss that relationship with God. Because he's not looking for servants. He's not looking for slaves. That's how I thought. I thought God just wanted another slave. You know, he didn't care about me. He wants me to serve him, and he wants me to do this for him and that for him and follow these rules and be a good person. And what about me? And I never understood that his cords of love were meant to draw me into relationship, not make me miserable. When Adam and Eve failed, we often think it was because of the fruit they ate, that fruit of the tree of the knowledge of good and evil. They disobeyed. They weren't supposed to eat it. They ate it. The underlying problem was the real thing that clinched it for Eve was that it was desirable to make her wise. And so the rebellion, really, it's like Adam and Eve facing the tree of the knowledge of good and evil represent us all in one sense. And particularly now more than ever before in history, now more than ever before. Why? Because if their eyes were open and understanding good and evil, it didn't work out well for them in the end. They chose to take that knowledge of good and evil and basically be their own God. And that's essentially the ultimate rebellion of all of us. And this is what this culture is training our children. They're dismantling family. They're dismantling any loyalties. They're basically telling people, you can be whatever you want, do whatever you want. And they call that freedom. No, that's imprisonment, because that will not end well. And Adam and Eve learned that the hard way. But even more so, why does it represent us today more than anything? Because we are on the brink of having access to all human information at the push of a button

Creating, but the push of a button. But what you can't get from that push of a button, you can get all the knowledge, you get all the direction, but you can't get real relationship. And the temptation of it's like Pinocchio's Island. You know, you can go and do whatever you want. The world is open to you. You don't need God anymore. You don't need anybody. But you don't know, just like Pinocchio's Island, they didn't realize they were slowly being turned into donkeys. And that's what's happening in our culture. We don't know how much we've been influenced by technology. We have no idea how much it's trained our paths. And I really believe that this is essentially going to lead, you know, as the scriptures say. And by the way, no way could they have foreseen the possible way that technology could answer Revelation 13, which says that this Antichrist would cause all the world essentially to be under the control, to receive a mark and control economically. That was impossible before the age of technology. Now it's very possible. This ancient book, written 2,000 years ago, had a very specific future prediction about the end times culture, and we're watching it in real time. But it doesn't give you relationship. And that's what we learn from Hosea. That's what we learn from this. Look at the heart of God, this pathos being poured out. You know, Hosea is a great demonstration of God's love, but that demonstration is nothing compared to what the Bible says, that God demonstrated his own love toward us, that while we were yet sinners, like Gomer, Christ died for us. And while Gomer had rebelled against her marriage relationship, Hosea went way beyond the norm to reach and bring her back and restore that relationship. So let's look at God's reflection of his love in choosing his people, and then we will look at the second point of the ultimate rejection and the cost of that, the consequences. See, a lot of times people think about God's just waiting to hit us with a lightning bolt and send us to hell. And keep in mind, sin has consequences. And it's much better if we suffer some consequences on this side of eternity than we don't learn about it until after we die, when it's too late to change. So this is kind of a really good reflection for us as we partake of communion after. Let's jump in. When Israel was a child, I loved him. And out of Egypt, I called my son. This is how the Lord looked at this relationship with the nation of Israel. He had chosen Abraham, and through Isaac and Jacob and the 12 patriarchs, they do a little dirty deed. You know, they sell their brother Joseph to slavery in Egypt, not knowing that eventually they're all going down there because of the famine, and Joseph ends up being their salvation. The one they rejected first now becomes their savior, and that is like a type of Jesus. The one whom the Jewish people rejected will become their savior. And to say that God is done with Israel is just speaking foolishly. Doesn't mean that if you're Jewish, you're automatically saved. What it means is God has a plan, a path for them to return. And you'll see that in Hosea. I mean, there was, even as bad as these people were, there was a path for return, because this is the heart of God. But he loved him. And out of Egypt, I called my son. Now, that's a picture of them after they went into Egypt. Eventually, they became under bondage and they needed rescue. And he called them out of Egypt. So picture Jacob being called out of Egypt. The sons of Jacob, the tribes, now they're going into the promised land. And Matthew uses this passage in an interesting way. In Matthew 2:15, when Joseph and Mary had to flee Herod, otherwise they would have killed Jesus as a baby, they go to Egypt. And then when Herod dies, they're given by the angel access to go back. Herod's dead. All who are looking to kill him are gone. And it says that they were there till the death of Herod, that it might be fulfilled which was spoken by the Lord through the prophet, saying, out of Egypt I called my son. Now, it doesn't mean that Hosea had Christ in mind. He's just thinking of them being called out of Egypt in bondage. But Jesus experiencing this is kind of an analogy. It's kind of a picture that the thing you learn in the Bible, where Ephraim, where Israel fails, Jesus succeeds. Where the sons of Jacob fail, Jesus succeeds. So in their case, this was God's heart, but then there's the blessings. As they called them, so they went from them, and they sacrificed to the Baals. Now it went from I called to they called. What's going on here? Well, God is basically speaking through the prophets now. In fact, from the very beginning,
their heart was wayward.

0: were in the wilderness. When they came into the promised land, their heart was going after other gods. Every time he turns around, they're going after other gods. And he sent them prophets. And yet they still sacrificed to the Baals and burned incense to carved images. The more the prophets appealed for them to return to the Lord, the more they turned to idols, using God's blessings in the land to serve themselves.
1: 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Pastor Lloyd will be back with part two in just a moment. 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
0: Judges captures this in chapter 2, verse 11 of Judges. It says, "The children of Israel did evil in the sight of the Lord and served the Baals. They forsook the Lord God of their fathers who had brought them out of the land of Egypt. They followed other gods from among the gods of the people who were all around them, and they bowed down to them, and they provoked the Lord to anger, and they forsook the Lord and served Baal and the Asherah," which was a highly sexualized, sensual, pagan religion. But they did not know this. Just like Gomer, who's satisfying all of her sexual desires with all the men away from her husband, she didn't know how much her husband still loved her. And they didn't know how much God still cared for them. And he even says in verse 3, "I taught Ephraim to walk, taking them by the arms, but they did not know that I healed them. I drew them with gentle cords, with bands of love, and I was to them as those who take the yoke from their neck. I stooped and fed them." I think a picture of parental love here is clear. I mean, imagine as a parent, you know what it's like. Remember your kids when they were young? And they're so cute when they took their first steps. Oh, how big of a deal that was. And then you couldn't catch up with them. They're like little, it's like herding cats. They're running all over the place. But you taught them to walk. Your love was poured out on them. And then one day they walk away from you. And this culture has trained them to do that. This culture has been craftily planned to separate children from their parents, to destroy the nuclear family with divorce in the beginning. That wasn't enough. Now they want to take kids away from their parents so that they can basically say, you know, you don't need your parents anymore. They're stupid. They don't know what they're talking about. We're the professionals. We'll tell you how to think, what to think, when to think. And it appeals to the young people, especially in this gender ideology. You can be whatever you want. Don't listen to your parents. They might have assigned you this or that when you were born, but you can decide whatever you want. You can be your own God. It's the same lie. But they don't know that God still loved them, that he healed them. He drew them with gentle cords. Now, some would say the gentle cords, the bands of love. I can tell you that the Lord, in many ways, because of the prayers of my grandmother, hedged my paths. I knew my grandmother's prayers were keeping me from realizing my full human potential that I was planning. And I actually told her, stop praying for me. Can you imagine that? I threatened my grandmother to stop praying for me. I was so arrogant. Thank God she didn't listen to me. She kept praying. It made me feel so guilty when I'd come in late after being drunk and seeing her kneeling at her bedside, and sneaking by, thinking I was being clever. You know what? God drew me with those gentle cords, the bands of love. And the persistent rebellion that Israel knew, that my persistent rebellion didn't cancel out God's love. But I learned the restraints that I thought were like chains to try to be bound to religion and I want to be free from this. They were actually bands of love. Maybe they were painful at times. It robbed me, I thought, of my freedom as I thought, but it was really to protect me and to provide for me in the end. But sadly, verse 5, it says, there's a rebellion even more. It says, he shall not return to the land of Egypt. God is saying, you're not going to go back to the land of Egypt. You've always wanted to go back when it got tough. Let's go back to Egypt. You know, they have the leeks and the cucumbers and all the vegetables, and you were dying with this stinking manna here in the wilderness. Let's go back to Egypt. But he says, no, you won't go back there, but the Assyrians shall be his king because they refuse to repent. You know, this is a very sad thing. The warning here is, you won't go back to Egypt, but it'll be much worse for you. The Assyrians are nasty, hard, wicked, evil, cruel people. And when you look at history, it's so horrible what they did to people that I can't even say it. Even though this is an adult crowd, it's still just, don't want those images and the thoughts in your mind. But if you can read the stuff about what they were about, it was just wicked. And he describes it in verse 7. He goes, the sword shall slash in his cities, devour his districts, and consume them because of their own counsels. You know, essentially, it's like a play here. On verse 4, he said, I stooped and fed them, but now the sword will feed on them. See, there's your contrast. God, who stooped so far to reach us with his love, if rejected, you will then be fed by the sword. You will suffer and die and not have any opportunity. And that's what happens to Israel, the northern kingdom. But were it not for a small remnant that God was able to bring back. He goes, my people are bent on backsliding from me. Though they call to the Most High, none at all exalt him. They did kind of what I would call, they had a semblance of religion. They believed in Yahweh, the Lord and God and all of that. And they had their Bible. But they lived for the Baals, the world. And it's not an unusual thing. Pergamos, the Church of Pergamos. I talked on Pergamos at the pastor's conference. That was my church that I was assigned to share with the pastors. And I was so struck with how much parallel there was with Hosea. And Pergamos, you know, watched Smyrna, the church before it, suffer. They were persecuted. But God helped them. Pergamos decided, you know, look, the Roman government, I mean, all they want us to do is give a little pinch of incense to Caesar, you know, do a little ritual, and then we're good. And if I don't, I'll be killed. So I better live today, and then maybe I can be meaningful to something tomorrow. And so they give their little pinch of incense, and they compromised. And that's essentially what I would describe as American Christianity. It's like they want the world, and they've devised a theology that can give them the semblance of religion, but still live like whatever they want. And unfortunately, this is the progressive culture that happens perennially throughout history. They reject his love, but as we'll see, God did not withdraw it. The divine patience is real and active. It's not passive. They'd resolve to abandon God despite the prophet's appeal, and ultimately will suffer, but God will still keep a remnant. Hosea predicts the judgment all the way through chapter 10, from chapter 6 through 10, as we noted. And essentially now he's giving us a picture of his heart, that this was all foretold in Deuteronomy when they first started their journey with the Lord. But I want you to notice now this divine tension between mercy and justice. In verse 8, there's four rhetorical questions. Pretty powerful questions. This is the Lord, in a sense, asking these questions. And he's not asking of them. He's asking of himself. Picture the divine councils, Father, Son, and Holy Spirit, having this discussion and thinking in terms of he is just, he is holy, he is perfect. He cannot endure sin. At the same time, he's merciful and kind and compassionate and patient and loving. It's a tension when it comes to children. It's like a parent's tension to children, disciplining your kids. I mean, it's horrible to bring pain to them, to deny them something, and they cry, and it makes your heart break. But if you don't discipline them, they'll turn into monsters. And essentially, there's where the culture is. They're basically removing parents' ability to have control of their kids so that kids can essentially grow in a rebellion to basically go do their own thing and destroy themselves. So here's what the Lord says in his divine tension, his love for them, yet his justice. He says in verse 8, how can I give you up, Ephraim? And now the idea is, I have to. You're sinning. I have to give you over to your sin. But how can I hand you over, Israel? How can I do that? How can I make you like Admah? And how can I set you like Zeboim? Those are the two cities that were cities of the plain of Sodom and Gomorrah. when judgment came upon that whole wicked city, because he couldn't find 10 righteous there. That's how bad it gets. See, if God lets you go, it doesn't get good. Given the freedom to do whatever you want and the power and the money as Israel had, it's like they went hog wild after their own pleasures, their own designs, and it eventually became their undoing. And now God is in this divine tension. Though justice called for their complete destruction, God just couldn't do it because of his love. He says, I will not, verse 9 says, I will not execute the fierceness of my anger. God is angry with the wicked every day. Do you know that? That's the Bible. He's angry with the wicked every day. That anger is held back because of his divine love and patience. In fact, that's the thing we blame God for. We go, God, what, if you're powerful, why are you letting all this evil? How could you let these little kids suffer? How could you let this happen? How could you let, if there's a God, there's no way there could be a God, because he would not allow all of this if he was a God of love. Well, you're looking at his divine tension. If he does come and say, all right, evil's done, it's over, it will be too late for millions and millions of souls to turn. So he is willing to endure such hostility against his nature in hopes that there will be one more person who will recognize he is merciful and kind and patient. I would not be that. If I were God, I'd have ended this stuff long ago. I would not have had the patience. But the more I grow with him, the more compassion the Lord even gives me for my ultimate enemies that hate me because I'm a pastor or a Christian and they believe the Bible. They hate me because of my views on marriage and life and men and women. And yet, I don't hate them. I pray for them.
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0: Well, we may not agree with our children when they want something from us, but we hear them. 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
1: It's 627.
2: It's 72 degrees.
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4: Today's Wisdom for Women is Proverbs 15, verse 22. Plans go wrong for lack of advice. Many counselors bring success. Ladies, this tells us we need others. We need others to give us input, godly counsel, so we don't get tunnel vision. I'm going to apply this to two different areas. Number one, mothering. Number two, ministry. Number one, mothering. I have never met a mom who said, I've got it, I have this mothering thing figured out, because just when you think you get the hang of navigating a strong-willed boy out of the terrible twos, your older daughter is entering preteen hypersensitivity. So, we need friends. We need older godly moms to give us insight. We need prayer partners. And ladies, we need to be these things for others too. Number two area is ministry. Plans. Ministry plans can go wrong for lack of advice. I love to work with the team. I love to have good, deep prayer before any planning is done. Then, I love to sit around a table and hear other women's input and insight. In business, this is called participative management. In ministry, this is called body life. When others have a say, there's ownership. When there's ownership, people feel they're included and needed. Many counselors bring success. This is Debbie Bryson praying that the practical wisdom of God's Word will make you wise.
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1: Please turn to Jude as we continue our in-depth study of this fascinating and a very timely book. And the reason I say it's a timely book is because of the days we're living in. Jude is speaking of false teachers, apostates, that have crept into the church, and they're bringing in these doctrines of demons to people, and the people are receiving their teachings. You know, Paul speaks of this in 2 Timothy 4, verses 2 through 5, as he wrote to Timothy, and this is what he told Timothy: preach the word, be ready in season and out of season, convince, rebuke, exhort with all long-suffering and teaching. For the time is going to come when they will not endure sound doctrine or healthy doctrine, but according to their own desires, because they have itching ears, they will heap up for themselves teachers, and they will turn their ears away from the truth and be turned aside to fables or fairy tales. But you be watchful in all things, endure afflictions, do the work of an evangelist, fulfill your ministry. In other words, what Paul is warning Timothy about is that there's going to be a time when people are more interested in hearing the fluff, the good stuff. I just want to know just health, wealth, prosperity, or whatever. I want my ears tickled. I don't want conviction, because conviction means I have to do something. Well, hopefully, guys, as we're reading God's word, we're going to feel the conviction of God, right? And it shows that he loves us. It shows that we're a child of God. If we're reading and he's saying, you know what, Joe, this is not, you need to work on this area here. That's a good thing. That's what conviction is about, to draw us closer to God. But if we just want to hear the fluffy stuff and get our ears tickled, there's no conviction, and then there's no change in our lives. What they needed in season and out of season was the word of God. And that's why Jude is warning the people of his day as well as our day to contend earnestly for the faith which was once for all delivered to the saints. We're in a battle for the truth. And we have social media that's out of control. There's so much false teaching out there, and people are embracing it. We see false teachers welcome into many churches to spread their false doctrine. And again, it's a battle, and you have to contend for the faith. And not just any kind of faith, but the faith that God has entrusted to us, the faith that is found in the Word of God, the Bible. Now, we're currently in part 3 of our study on the characteristics of false teachers. And we saw in our first study that they are, and we looked at several points, they are dreamers. They had visions added to the work of God, took away from the Word of God. And these dreams that they were having, these so-called visions, came from the imagination of their own hearts. And they weren't truth. Why? Because they contradicted the Word of God. There's the bottom line. This is the truth tester. Don't embrace them. They are defiling the flesh. You know, they're not adhering to the Word of God to begin with, and they tend to indulge in immoral sexual activity. They don't know God. They're not guided by God. They're driven by the flesh. They are rejecting authority. Again, since they don't know God, they end up doing what's right in their own eyes. And the authority we follow is God's authority, what he has shown us in his word. And lastly, we looked at they are speaking evil of dignitaries. Now, they're not following God. They're following their own desires, and they say whatever they want. They don't care if, you know, they come against dignitaries or leaders. And Jude uses gives us an illustration of Michael the archangel, who respected the authority of the devil. He didn't agree with what the devil was doing, but he said, "The Lord rebuke you." It wasn't Michael the archangel who did that. He didn't speak evil. Well, last time in part 2 of our study, we saw that they have. They've gone the way of Cain. Cain had all the information about God, right? Well, how? Well, Adam and Eve, his parents, right, had all the information of God, but it was just information. There was nothing changed in his heart. And so the way of Cain is unbelief. They have run greedily in the air of Balaam for profit. In other words, their passion wasn't for people. Their passion is for making money off of people. How can I get more money in the coffer or whatever? So again, Balaam was a for-profit prophet. They have perished in the rebellion of Korah. Korah was a ringleader in a rebellion that also included Dathan and Abiram and 250 other leaders. And they came against Moses and Aaron. And again, Korah was rebelling against the authority of God. This morning, in part three of our study on the characteristics of false teachers, we're going to be looking at they are. And there's five main points, and they're in your bulletin, so you don't have to write them down necessarily. But Jude is spending a lot of time on this issue. Why? Because it's important for us to understand so we're not taken in by the lies of these false teachers. Let me explain it like this. It's important then to have our eyes open to this deception. How is it that so many modern promises sound true, but in the end lead to our deception or even our destruction? A long time ago, the English Puritan Thomas Brooks wrote, "Now, the best way to deliver poor souls from being deluded and destroyed by these messengers of Satan is to discover them in their colors. That so, being known, poor souls may shun them and fly from them as from hell itself." In other words, the best thing to do is to expose the lies, examine how they work, explore why they're so compelling, and explain how to overcome them with the truth. We must discover them in their colors. Now, here's the thing. I don't necessarily agree with that totally, because we could spend a lifetime studying all the errors that are out there. And as soon as we finish, there'll be more. Well, then how are we going to know the truth? When you know the truth, when you hear a lie, you can counter it. You know, again, I'll share with you what was put in the Herald Times Reporter back on June 11th of this year, 2023, in their opinion section for Pride Month. Some of you are aware of what I've done already with this article, but this was an article that was written by the Reverend Daniel Botchers from the United Church of Christ. Again, I'm naming his name because it was in the newspaper. I'm not just naming names. He's chaplain at Frater Holy Family Memorial Hospital and was endorsed by several different Christian pastors from the United Church of Christ, the Evangelical Lutheran Church in America in Plymouth, Manitowoc, and Two Rivers, St. James Episcopal Church, the First Presbyterian Church in Manitowoc, as well as retired pastors. And again, it's no secret, this was in the newspaper. These people that were supporting this, they are very proud of what they're doing. And I want you to listen to what the article says, how it is written, was done very well. And understand, you only get, I think, 250 words to write, but this is what they put. The article, "Manitowoc Area Clergy Support Pride Month in a Letter to the Editor." This is what they said. "Our love is inclusive, welcoming, and faithful," the faith leaders write. "We faith leaders wanted to share words of support for and celebrate with the LGBTQIA+ community," I don't know what the IA is, sorry, "and beyond as Pride Month is upon us. Manitowoc has been blessed by the presence of LGBTQIA+ folks as family, friends, neighbors, and members of our faith communities and our community leadership. We want to make our support clear. We believe that God made us each imago Dei in the image of God. We believe that when the image of God is denied in our LGBTQIA+ siblings, whether by law, policy, or hatred, the imago Dei is diminished in all of us. We celebrate the full lives of all people, inclusive of all genders, orientations, and expressions. In our congregations, we support the full communion, marriage, and ordination of LGBTQIA+ Christians. In our community life, we embrace and advocate the full inclusion of LGBTQIA+ in all aspects of our community, including our public schools. We strive to interpret our sacred texts boldly through the lens of God's unending grace and abundant love for the world. Love is at the very heart of our faith, as Jesus himself invites us to love one another. Our love is inclusive, welcoming, and faithful. To be inclusive is to love and not judge, to welcome and not reject, to be open to new ways and not shackled by the ways of the past. We celebrate Manitowoc's growth toward being a more inclusive, expansive, and embracing community. We hold our LGBTQIA plus siblings in prayer and pray for them, for their families, and for our community this month and beyond. May God ever guide and bless our journey towards justice, inclusivity, and hope in the Manitowoc and beyond. So here's what they're basically saying. If you don't accept this kind of lifestyle, you're hateful and intolerant. They're not. They're all loving. They embrace any kind of lifestyle. Well, you know, Tony V was very kind to send that to me because I think he thought my blood pressure was low and it needed to rise. And so he sent me this article and said, what do you think? Could you write a response? I'm like, not right now. Let me pray about it because, I think they got more than 250 words in their statement, but whatever. This is what I wrote. I wrote to the opinion piece, the Manitowoc Area Clergy Support Pride Month, in a letter to the editor. And I said that it saddens me as a pastor here in Manitowoc for 28 years. I'll deal with this one point that they make regarding the support of LGBTQIA+. They wrote, to be inclusive is to love and not judge, to welcome and not reject, to be open to new ways and not shackled by the ways of the past. In saying that, do they mean anything and everything goes? Does that mean you can't judge anything anyone does as being wrong? That would make no sense. They are judging what is right and what is wrong. And it doesn't matter what I think or what anyone thinks. As a Christian, we must go by what God has spoken in his word. And God is very clear that this lifestyle is a sin. And it's not approved of God, and thus we must obey God rather than what we may want to do. The bottom line is this. If you truly love someone, you'll tell them the truth. But if you don't, you will let them continue in a lifestyle that's wrong. For me as a Christian, I love people, but it doesn't mean I agree with what they're doing. I must speak the truth and share with them the love that Jesus has for them. Therefore, God's love is rich, it is deep, but he is also a righteous judge. Here's the thing, the bottom line. If God is not the authority and we are, why are we even here? Because I'll tell you what, in 5 years, probably not longer, we're going to see more immorality as a norm. What we thought is obnoxious and wrong today is going to be accepted. And where does it end? You see, what they're saying in their letter is they are all inclusive. So you're for pedophiles because they love these young boys or girls. You see, where do you draw that line? And please understand that this group of people that are pedophiles are working like they did with the homosexual community to get this their lifestyle approved as normal. As long as they are in agreement, why can't we? Where does it end? It doesn't, because you have no guidelines anymore. You have no plumb line, but we do, and it's the word of God. People can accept it or reject it, but it doesn't change the fact that what God has said, we got to obey, or he's going to judge us. And thus, we have to earnestly contend for the faith. And that's why I wrote that letter, because that wasn't written by just, Tom, Dick, or Harry. This is written by supposedly Christians that are promoting this lifestyle, encouraging people that this is okay. And it's not okay. And I love the LGBTQ whatever. I love them, but I don't agree with their lifestyle. And I want them to come to know Jesus, because Jesus is the one who cleans us up from the inside out. So with that as our introduction, my blood pressure is already up. We're going to read through verses 8 through 13 here in Jude, and then we're going to focus on two verses, verses 12 and 13, as we finish up this section on characteristics of false teachers. And this is what Jude wrote. Likewise also, these dreamers defile the flesh, reject authority, and speak evil of dignitaries. Yet Michael the archangel, in contending with the devil, when he disputed about the body of Moses, dared not bring against him a reviling accusation, but said, "The Lord rebuke you." But these speak evil whatever they do not know, and whatever they know naturally, like brute beasts, in these things they corrupt themselves. Woe to them, for they have gone in the way of Cain. They have run greedily in the air of Balaam for profit and perished in the rebellion of Korah. These are spots in your love feasts, Will they feast with you without fear, serving only themselves? They are clouds without water, carried about by the winds, late autumn trees without fruit, twice dead, pulled up by the roots. Raging waves of the sea, foaming up their own shame. Wandering stars for whom is reserved the blackness of darkness forever. Jude is an interesting character because he just gives you these little blurbs, right? He doesn't really expound on them. He kind of expects us to understand what he's talking about. But he just shoots these things out there. Can you imagine how long his letter would be if he expounded on them? It would be as long as my study through the book of Jude, right? But let's look at this first point. They are spots in your love feast. Now, I want to deal with what these spots are, and then we'll deal about these love feasts. But in the Old Testament, God forbid any animal being offered to him that had a spot or blemish on it. And this is what that means. A spot was an acquired injury. Maybe the animal was attacked by another animal or rolled down a hill and got all kinds of cuts and scrapes and scars. And you couldn't offer that animal that had a spot to God. A blemish was something that the animal was born with, some kind of birth defect or physical problem. And again, you couldn't offer that animal that had a blemish to the Lord. And we see that with our Savior. He could not have any spot or blemish if he was going to be offered to God for the sins of the world. Peter picked up on that in 1 Peter 1, verses 18 and 19. He said, knowing that you were not redeemed with corruptible things like silver or gold from your aimless conduct received by tradition from your fathers, but with the precious blood of Christ as of a lamb without blemish and without spot. So our Savior couldn't have any acquired blemishes, sin, or any inherited sin. He was without any. Now, these spots at these lust feasts that Jude is speaking of deals with this. I think he's talking about apostates, these false teachers, bringing defilement into the local church among God's people, kind of like a cancer. You can just get a small cancer cell, and before long, that cancer could spread throughout the whole body. You know, cancer gets into the lymph system, and lymph system is like a highway throughout your body, and it goes everywhere. And that's the idea here. Paul even talked about that in Galatians 5:9. A little leaven leavens the whole lump. And that's the thought here. A little sin, you let a little false teaching into the church or into your life, and it affects the entire body. And where does it end? And yet people don't want to deal with these things. They accept them. And look at how many churches have been affected by this. How many individuals have been affected by this? Now, where did they specifically bring these things in? Well, Jude says these love feasts, these agape feasts, we call them potlucks today, but they would gather and share a meal with each other. And usually it just revolved around a church service. But for these apostates, their focus was only upon themselves. They didn't care about anyone else. And Paul talked about that in 1 Corinthians chapter 11, things that were happening in Corinth. In verses 17 through 22, this is what he wrote. Now, in giving these instructions, I do not praise you, since you come together not for the better, but for the worse. For first of all, when you come together as a church, I hear that there are divisions among you. And in part, I believe it. For there must also be factions among you, that those who are approved may be recognized among you. Therefore, when you come together in one place, it is not to eat the Lord's Supper. For in eating, each one takes his own supper ahead of others. And one is hungry and another is drunk. What? Do you not have houses to eat and drink in? Or do you despise the church of God and shame those who have nothing? What shall I say to you? Shall I praise you in this? I do not praise you. In other words, here in Corinth, and we know there's problems in Corinth, you know, I'm of Cephas, I'm of Paul, I'm of Jesus, you know, they're dropping names of who they knew. And so they had factions. Oh, you're with who? Oh, we're not with that group, we're with this group over. Well, you're with the body of Christ. I don't care where you go in the world, you've got family. That's just, and I love it. I love when I went to Haiti. I mean, I taught there was like a couple hundred pastors. Didn't speak English. Most of them, I guess, Haitian. I don't know what the language is, but I didn't understand it. I had an interpreter. But I'll tell you what, every single one welcomed me. I felt like family there. Same in Russia. Same thing. That's the way it should be. There shouldn't be divisions, but there was in Corinth. And also, not only that, but the people that had the resources to provide food for themselves, these were the ones who were getting first in line and piling their plates up and probably

the poor, probably slaves, who became Christian, who didn't have much. By the time they got to the table, there was nothing left. Paul says, I can't praise you for this kind of behavior. And eventually these love feasts stopped because of these problems. They were corrupted by these false teachers. One writer put it like this. He said, originally the love feast was intended to be a regular church gathering for the purpose of mutual instruction, encouragement, confrontation, and care. Believers would gather to worship, hear the teaching of Scripture, celebrate communion, and then share their common love in a meal. However, the love feast eventually became so corrupted and abused due to the defiling influence of false teachers that it passed from the scene. Lacking a functioning conscience or sense of conviction and being adept hypocrites, the apostates were able to feast with believers without fear. The fact that their actions do terrible damage to others is of no concern to them. While the love feast was designed for believers to care for one another, the false teachers were guilty of caring only for themselves. The word rendered caring is from a Greek word to shepherd, indicating that these apostates shepherd no one but themselves. Their only interest was self-interest and self-gratification at the expense of anyone else. I find that interesting because I've seen that over the years. I mean, in 28 years, you see a lot of stuff, okay? And I've seen a lot of stuff. I've seen where people, you know, someone who's bringing in a false teaching, they will gather people around themselves, usually around, you know, our potlucks and stuff, sometimes other activities, and they'll just gather people around to teach them these things. And it causes division. Here's the thing. If you have something you want to share with a congregation that is not what we believe here, tell me. Be respectful. And I will tell you, no, please do not share that. And I'll show you why. Now, I'm not saying you can't talk to people about different things, but I'm talking about heretical things. Things no one's ever seen this before. Oh, but you have. Well, that's awesome. Because in 2,000 years, no one's seen it. Now you have. That's not going to be true. If it's new, it's not true. If it's true, it's not new. It's right here in the scriptures. It's always been there. So, again, it's interesting because Jude, this verse can be translated here, that these are hidden reefs or rocks at your love feasts. Hidden reefs or rocks. Well, I find that interesting because under the sea, there's reefs, right? And if a boat doesn't know that and it hits it, it could put a hole in the hull and the boat could sink. And that's what these apostates, these false teachers were like. They were like hidden reefs that were not only, they were endangering the people with their false teaching. They're very self-serving because it's all about them. It's not about the Lord. It's always about them. And Jude tells us in this first point, there are spots in your love feast. Get rid of the spots. Get rid of them, or they'll destroy you. Well, the second point that Jude brings out is that they are clouds without water carried about by the winds. You know, remember this. This year, we didn't have a lot of rain for a while. Then we had like this torrential downpour a few weeks ago, right? But we didn't have hardly any rain. It was very dry. You see a cloud go, oh, maybe it's going to rain. No, nothing. In the desert, rain is very, very important. And if you woke up one morning, you saw this big cloud in the sky, you had some hope. Maybe it'll rain today. But there's no rain in that cloud. Nothing comes down. And you had hope for a little bit, but it was dashed. It was empty. And that's what these guys are like. They talk a lot, but there was nothing that was refreshing, nothing that was life-giving. The message they gave was empty. Warren Wiersbe summed it up like this. He said, clouds that promise rain but fail to produce are a disappointment to the farmer whose crops desperately need water. The apostates look like men who can give spiritual help, and they boast of their abilities, but they are unable to produce.

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If you would like a personal copy of this message, mention today's date when you contact us. Our mailing address is Calvary Chapel, Manitowoc, Post Office Box 224, Manitowoc, Wisconsin, 54221-0224. Our telephone number is area code 920-682-6163. 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
2: Welcome to The Word for Today, featuring the Bible teaching ministry of Pastor Chuck Smith, founder of the Calvary Chapel Movement. This radio program is a chapter-by-chapter, verse-by-verse study through the entire Bible. And on today's edition of The Word for Today, Pastor Chuck continues his message, The Chief Cornerstone, as we pick up in 1 Peter chapter 2, verse 7. And now, with today's study, here's Pastor Chuck.
3: There is in the psalm this reference, a messianic reference to the Messiah, Psalm 118, of the stone which was set of naught by the builders becoming the chief cornerstone, the work of the Lord. A prophecy concerning Jesus Christ, a prophecy that he would be disallowed or rejected by the religious leadership. But yet God has ordained that he should be the chief cornerstone. And of course, he is that chief cornerstone upon which the church is built. Jesus said, upon this rock I will build my church. What rock? Peter's confession, thou art the Christ, the Son of the living God. The church has been built on that chief cornerstone. Jesus Christ is the Messiah, the Son of the living God. Now, there is a story that in the building of Solomon's temple, the stones were all quarried away from the temple site and brought to the temple site. They were quarried and actually chiseled out so that they were built in such an interlocking way and chiseled out to such perfection that they use no mortar. The stones just set on each other without even the use of mortar being hewn out so accurately and carefully. And that as each stone came, those builders would just place it in the building, but no sound of hammer, trowel, or whatever went on in the building of the temple. That was all done in the quarry away from the temple. And the story goes that this one stone came, and the builders looked for it on the plans. They couldn't see where it fit into the building. And finally, they just tossed the thing over in the bushes, cast it aside. And when the temple was complete, they were missing this chief cornerstone. So they sent to the quarry, all right, we're ready now for the ceremony. We want to put in the cornerstone and all and get this thing on. Where is the cornerstone? And the quarry foreman sent back and said, I sent it to you already. It's been marked off on my inventory. He said, well, it's not here. We don't have it. He said, well, I've already sent it. It's already gone, you know. And so some fellow went over in the bushes and found this stone that they had thrown away. And they realized, wow, this is the chief cornerstone of the whole building, the one that's been rejected. And so an interesting prophecy then, that experience, the prophecy of what would happen with the temple became the fulfillment with Jesus. The stone disallowed by the builders, but yet has become the chief cornerstone. And as Peter said, there's not salvation in any other, for there is no other name under heaven given among men whereby we must be saved. So, the twofold effect, though. He's made the head of the corner, but yet he is a stone of stumbling and a rock of offense unto those which stumble. Jesus is a cornerstone, the foundation upon which the church is built, but yet he is also a stumbling stone. The Jews stumble over him because of the crucifixion. They could not understand the Messiah being crucified, and so they stumbled over the stone. He became a rock of offense to them. Paul speaks of Christ crucified to the Greeks, foolishness, but to the Jews, an offense. But unto us which are saved, the power of God. And so he is a rock of offense, even to them which stumble at the word, being disobedient, whereunto also they were appointed. Now again, the idea of God's foreordination and election, and they were appointed unto this disobedience. But ye are a chosen generation. Jesus said, I have chosen you and ordained you that you should be my disciples. You are a royal priesthood. You are a holy nation. You are a people destined for a possession. That peculiar people is a poor translation. You know, then you go around with your eyes crossed and tongue hanging out, you know, and peculiar people. It's a bad translation. You are a people destined for a possession. The word in the Greek is possession. You are a people of the possession, or you are to possess the kingdom, destined to possess the kingdom of God. That you should show forth the praises of him who called you out of the darkness into his marvelous light. And so the purpose of God, that you should show forth the praises of God through your life, because God has called you out of darkness. When Jesus called Paul to go forth and preach the gospel as he is relating his experience of conversion unto King Agrippa. And he tells him of that call of God upon his heart. It was to open the eyes and to turn them from darkness to light, from the power of Satan to God, that they might receive the forgiveness of sins and the inheritance among them which are sanctified by faith in Jesus. Turn them.

talking about your relationship to the world. The Bible says, love not the world, neither the things that are in the world. He that hath the love of the world in his heart hath not the love of the Father. For all that is in the world, the lust of the flesh, the lust of the eye, the pride of life, is not of God, but it is a part of the whole worldly system. You are not of the world. You're a stranger, you're a pilgrim. As a stranger and a pilgrim, abstain from the fleshly lust. All that is of the world, the lust of the flesh, the lust of the eye, and so forth. Abstain from these fleshly lusts, which war against your soul. They would destroy you. Having your manner of life honest among the Gentiles, that whereas they speak against you as evildoers, they may by your good works, which they behold, glorify God in the day of visitation. So live a life that is a witness before the world. They may say ugly things to you. They may sneer at you. They may mock you. But let your life be a witness that when the Lord raptures you, they're going to say, wow, that guy was right, you know. He was really a neat guy, you know. He was all right. He did the right thing, you know. Oh, man, you know. And so, yes, they will. Submit yourselves to every ordinance of man for the Lord's sake. Now, again, as a witness, as a testimony, there are some laws that are hard to live with, but as a Christian, submit yourself to them. Whether it be to the king as supreme or unto the governors, as unto them which are sent by him for the punishment of evildoers and for the praise of them that do well. For so is the will of God, that you submit to the ordinances of man. That's God's will for you, that with your well-doing you might put to silence the ignorance of foolish men. So, really, the position that the Jehovah's Witnesses take in not saluting the flag and conscientious objectors and so forth is really not a scriptural position. We are to submit to the ordinances of man, to every ordinance for the Lord's sake, even though we may grind at it for the Lord's sake. It's God's will that we not be an offense. We might put to silence the ignorance of foolish men. As free, I'm free to do it. But not using your liberty as a cloak of maliciousness. Now, coming back to Christmas celebration, I'm free to do it. I'm free not to do it. That's, to me, the glorious thing. A Christmas tree, I'm free to have one. I'm free not to have one. I don't get hung up in a legal kind of a thing. God doesn't want a legal relationship with you. He wants a loving relationship with you. And so I'm free, but yet be careful that you don't use your freedom just to cover your own maliciousness. Say, well, I'm free in Jesus, you know. You're not really free to live after the flesh or the lust of your flesh. You're free not to live after your lust of your flesh. That's a freedom the world doesn't have. You see, they're bound by their flesh. They're slaves to their flesh. The freedom that we have in Christ is that we don't have to live after our flesh anymore. Thank God. What a glorious freedom. So don't use that freedom just as a cover. Well, I'm free in Jesus, you know, I'm not under law, under grace. I'm free. Don't use that as a cloak for maliciousness. Honor all men. Love the brotherhood. Fear God. Honor the king. Now, specifically, servants, be subject to your masters with all reverence. Not only to the good and the gentle, but also to the mean ones. For this is thankworthy if a man for conscience towards God endures grief, suffering wrongfully. Because of my conscience towards God, I've been wrongfully accused and I suffer the grief of being wrongfully accused. That's thankworthy. That's praiseworthy. That's grace. Actually, the word is, this is grace. If a man for conscience toward God endures grief, though he has been persecuted wrongfully. For what glory is it if when you are buffeted for your faults, and servants were often buffeted by

their masters. You make a mistake and he'd come and cuff you, you know. Serve some temperamental master. Yell and cuff you every time you did something wrong. You're a servant. Well, a lot of times, you know, you walk away and say, boy, if I got a chance, man, I'd really nail you one, you know. And, you know, you go mumbling under your breath of revenge and everything else. But what glory is it if when you're buffeted for your fault, say you've done something stupid and you get cuffed and you take it well, so what? You had it coming. But if when you have done well, you suffer and you take it patiently, this proves something. This is acceptable to God. Suffering wrongfully. How we hate to do that, don't we? You know, if we get punished when we were actually innocent, man, how we cry. I mean, I've had that happen to me. My father was at a short fuse. I mean, he was very quick to react. He was a reactor. He was a responder. And then he would think later. And my youngest brother would take advantage of this. Now, he came along some 7 years after me, so he's just a little kid. We all loved him. I'm serious. I mean, my brother Bill, he's just, I loved him dearly. But he knew that being the little brother, you know, he was sort of a Joseph in the family come lately. My dad said to my mom, if you will give me a red-headed, freckle-faced boy, I'll buy you a Cadillac car. Well, he was born and he had red hair, and of course he developed freckles as he grew up. My mom never did get her Cadillac, but, you know, promise her anything but give her our page. He did give her perfume. But my youngest brother would start screaming, and my dad would come out peeling off his belt, and he'd belt my other brother and I. And after belting us, then he'd say, what happened? Well, my youngest brother, he'd just look at us and laugh. He'd say, I'm going to get you guys in trouble, you know. If, you know, we had done something he didn't like, he said, okay, I'm going to get you. And he'd start screaming. Dad come out, give us a belting. And then he'd say, all right, what happened? Well, we didn't do anything, you know. Well, why was he screaming then? And then he'd find out and well, I'm sorry, you know. But and boy, I mean, we would really make my dad suffer for that kind of stuff. You know, we were punished unjustly. Oh, man, we would get all, you know, righteous indignation. It's just, you know, you did that, that's kind of thing. But, you know, in reality, I did so many things I should have got a belting for it, and he never found out. But I always figured I was still on the plus side, you know. Now, Peter is saying, look, if you deserve a spanking and you get one, and you take it patiently, you know, so what? You had it coming. But if you don't deserve it, and yet you get the spanking, and you take it patiently, hey, then that's acceptable. For God's sake, you accept it graciously. Persecution or buffeting or things that come your way where you are really innocent, you don't have it coming, rather than getting all upset and threatening and everything else, taking it patiently. For even hereunto were you called, because Christ left us the example. He also suffered for us. And in his suffering, he left the example for us that we should follow in his steps. For you see, he did no sin. Neither was any guile in his mouth. And when he was reviled, he didn't revile back again at them. As a lamb before her shears is dumb, so he opened not his mouth. When he suffered, he did not threaten. I'll get even with you. You wait till the day of judgment. You'll fry, man, you know. He didn't threaten. But he committed himself to him that judges righteously. And this is the thing. When things come our way, we can't understand. Just commit your life to God. Well, Lord, you know, it's all in your hands.

0: you know, threatening and I'll get even and all this kind of stuff. But just commit it all to God. Jesus said, if you love those that love you, so what? The heathen do that. You should love those that hate you. Then that really proves that God's love dwells in you. So if you're persecuted and you got it coming, then so what? But if you don't and you take it well, if you learn to just commit your life to God, well, it's all in the Lord's hand. Oh, but that isn't fair. That's not right. I know it isn't. But yet, you know, God's taking care of it. God will take care of it. And if we'll learn to just commit our ways completely to God, then God will take care of it. Now, if you are out to defend yourself, then God will let you. But if you will learn to just commit the thing to God, say, well, the Lord will take care of it. It doesn't matter. The Lord's going to handle it. Then the Lord will handle it. He will take care of it. And so learn to just really commit your life to Him. As Peter will tell us in the next chapter or two, if you suffer according to the will of God, just commit the keeping of your soul to Him as a faithful Creator. Jesus is our example. He suffered wrongfully at the hands of man. But we should follow in His steps. He didn't pour out guile from His mouth when they were doing these things. In fact, what did He say? As they were nailing Him to the tree, He said, Father, forgive them. They know not what they do. That's your example. Pray for those, Jesus said, who despitefully use you. And so you are the servant of God. He threatened not, but committed Himself to Him that judges righteously. Father, into your hands I commend my spirit. Who His own self bore our sins in His own body on the tree. It was your sins that Jesus was bearing there. He was suffering wrongfully. He had not sinned. It was for your sins that He suffered. Bearing your sins in His body on the tree, that we, being dead to sins, should live unto righteousness, by whose stripes you were healed. I think that it is wrong to limit that healing to just spiritual healing, as some seek to do. I think that it is broader than that. For ye were as sheep going astray, but are now returned to the shepherd and the overseer of your souls. So he is quoting actually freely from Isaiah 53rd chapter. All we like sheep have gone astray. We've turned everyone to our own way. God laid upon Him the iniquities of us all, who in His own self bare our sins in His own body on the tree. We, being dead to sin, should live unto righteousness, by whose stripes ye were healed. For we were as sheep going astray. All we like sheep have gone astray, but God laid on Him the iniquities of us all. So we have this glorious salvation, the hope, the living hope of an inheritance, incorruptible, undefiled, fades not away. We rejoice with a joy unspeakable and full of glory, because we are heirs of eternal life through Jesus Christ. And we are going to inherit that eternal kingdom. And we will live and reign with Him, world without end. Oh, what a blessed hope and what a glorious future awaits every child of God as we wait for our King to come and manifest Himself. What good words of exhortation. Go back this next week and read the first two chapters again. Let it soak in. Let the richness of it just feed your spirit. You might grow and become strong.
1: We'll return with more of our verse-by-verse Bible study in the book of 1 Peter on our next broadcast. Join us again next time as Pastor Chuck continues his verse-by-verse study through the Bible. That's right here on the next edition of The Word for Today.
0: God bless you. Give you a very fulfilling week as you walk in fellowship with Him. Anointed by the Spirit of God, may you live after the Spirit, that new life of the Spirit that is yours through Christ. Being born again by the Spirit to this living hope, to this inheritance that is yours through faith. God bless you, keep you in His love, in Jesus' name.

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2: What does a mature Christian look like? Are we mature when we have studied and know the scriptures? Or when we've been saved for some time and are seasoned? Well, coming up, Pastor Xavier Reese leads us in a discussion of some simple truths about Christian maturity. Let's listen.
3: Paul stated that the love of God does not fail. Love never fails. The nature of God's love is just like Him, ever dependable. The word never means neither or any time. The word fail means to fall powerless, potential, ineffective, to fall by the wayside. Agape never fails. It's God's very nature. For God is agape. 1 John 4:8. God's agape love was the motive of God to save the lost man through the provision of His Son for the forgiveness of sins. We see that in John 3:16 and in 1 John 4:9 it says, "In this, the agape love of God was manifested towards us, that God has sent His only begotten Son into the world that we might live through Him." God didn't save us through His love. It was His motivation. He saved us through His grace and the death of His Son. But His motivation and intent was His agape love for us. It was a thrust behind it. God's agape love will make us more like Jesus. Listen to 1 John 4:17. "Love has been perfected in us in this, that we may have boldness in the day of judgment, because as He is, so are we in this world." I mean, look and see how far you've come from when you were first born again. I'm in process. I'm not complete yet. Paul stated that man in this present state is imperfect. The Apostle Paul declared the present state to be progressive, temporary, and imperfect by way of an illustration. Paul stated his life as a child governed his conduct for life. When I was a child, I spoke as a child, I understood as a child, I thought as a child. Paul said that he was a child, and when he was a child, he spoke as a child. That's natural, simple. There's no hidden message here. And what he understood as a child and the development. So he needed instruction. He needed to be taught. He says he thought as a child. He reasoned as a child. Why? Because he was immature. We all understand that. And then Paul stated his life as an adult governed the conduct of his life then. There was a transition. "But when I became a man, I put away childish things." So Paul became an adult at a point in time. The word "but" marks a sharp contrast from child to adult. And the word "became" means it came into existence, an indicative, perfect, active, a point in time when it happened. He didn't act like a child anymore. And so Paul no longer conducted himself as that child, but as a man. He put away childish things. The word "put away" again is katahero. It means to render idle, inactive, and operative. Nevertheless, the believer's spiritual state should always be pressing forward in process, developing, growing, and maturing on every level. By the Spirit of God, from glory to glory, we're in process. One day, boom, we'll be just like Him.
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women have quit their responsibilities because they think it's not spiritual enough. It's not full-time ministry. And so I'm going to look for something more spiritual. And God has placed them in that position just for the right time to use them, just as Daniel, because, you know, when everything breaks down and all the professional help is gone, they've been watching your life. And just like Nebuchadnezzar, he goes to Daniel, a man of God.

0: apostle exhorts the church in Philippi to be content in their position and location in life. Elsewhere, he challenges the church to make their calling sure and reminds us in 2 Timothy 1:9 that our holy calling is according to God's grace and purposes and not that of our own. With that in mind, how content are we in regards to where the Lord has us right now in life, in ministry, or in employment, in location, or whatever status we're in? Could God be setting you up for a great move of His hand through you, and you're getting ready to leave? You think there's more somewhere else? In an effort to look before you leap, let's jump into Daniel chapter 4 with Pastor Bill Gallatin, right here on Walk in the Light.
1: How great are His signs, and how mighty are His wonders. His kingdom is an everlasting kingdom, and His dominion is from generation to generation. You see, before that, you see, no matter what Daniel gave him in that interpretation, he was convinced that the head of gold was going to last forever, and he was working toward that. Now, he could come under that false deception because he'd been in power for over 40 years. Ruling the world. So he could come under that delusion that we're the greatest nation that ever existed and we're going to go on forever. I, Nebuchadnezzar, was at rest in my house and flourishing in my palace. I saw a dream which made me afraid, and the thoughts upon my bed and the visions of my head trouble me. Job, it's revealed that God, when He wants to maybe get someone's attention, begins to invade the life of somebody and step into the space-time domain of a proudful person, can sometimes give them such a dream that they wake up in the middle of the night in a cold sweat, horrified, never going back to sleep. That God will use those things. There's an abundant evidence in the Bible, many incidents where God, when He begins to try and get someone's attention, will start with a dream. Now, again, the marvelous thing about the record here, the true story here about this, is that it reveals again the limited power of Satan and what a liar Satan is. He claims to be a god. Remember, he's a fallen angel with limited powers, and the only powers that he has are those that are allowed by God Almighty. Now again, the third time, again, Nebuchadnezzar, when he has this dream, calls on his cabinet members, the guys that are on staff, the witches and the palm readers and those who do his horoscope, because that's what the Babylonians resorted to. Astrology, palm reading, seances, hypnotism, channeling, self-hypnosis, spirit guides, all these things, witchcraft, fortune-telling. It was very common. That's what the Jews started to delve into when they got involved, when they began, and their ambassadors started bringing back these things from this foreign country, you see, and they began to teach them to their children in their schools. In direct violation to God, as He warned them not to when He established their country. In their public schools, it was common practice. You see, because we are a pluralistic, polytheistic, tolerant nation, and we want to take the best out of every culture on earth. God said, don't do that if you want to survive. Don't expose your children to those things. Or you'll lose the next generation pretty soon. It'll get a root and a foothold in your own nation. As he called on his own cabinet members and his personal aides to interpret, again, they didn't know what to do. They didn't understand it. Again, a blank. Satan, you see, can only go so far. When God says, I'm about to establish something here, the limitation of Satan is so revealed. That's why Paul could say, once you begin to read the Bible and walk with Christ, you can say with assurance like Paul, we are not ignorant of His devices. You don't have to buy any how-to books about the devil. Every book you should buy, it should be about Jesus Christ. He said, learn about me. And as you learn about Jesus Christ, it's amazing what the Spirit of God will reveal all you need to know about Satan and his limitations. Don't waste your money on a how-to book or something about the devil. Jesus said, learn of me. You will find out all you need to know. All the wisdom of the universe is in Jesus Christ. All the fullness of the Godhead is in Jesus Christ. And you are complete in Him. And as you learn of Jesus Christ reading the Word of God, it's amazing how enlightened you become about everything. And what it does for your own personal walk and your faith. Well, again, there's nothing they could do. Now, notice, again, the close relationship of this godly man, Daniel, in the government, in this heathen government, being faithful to God and also being faithful in his government in the duties that he's asked to do. It didn't come against his faith. It did not cause him to compromise whatsoever. And look at how it changed Nebuchadnezzar. Remember, earlier in his life, if somebody couldn't solve the problem, cut them in pieces and make their house a dunghill. That's all he kept saying that. Remember, it's always a decree. I, Nebuchadnezzar, make a decree. If you can't solve the problem, I'm going to cut you limb from limb and make your house a dunghill. Notice how he didn't do it this time. Maybe he's mellowing. Maybe this godly man in the government being faithful to God is having an influence, because all he did, when Nebuchadnezzar realized his own cabinet members didn't have the answer to this problem, he went to Daniel, the man of God. Now, what if Daniel would have had the attitude, oh, I can't stand this job, I can't stand politics, I can't stand, there's no other believers around here, I hate it, I'm going to quit my job, I want to go somewhere and serve God with other Christians. I've met people like that. They're always looking for ministry, and they don't realize that maybe God has chosen them, just like Daniel, for a specific important event, for maybe something very powerful and profound that would change the course of history. But they keep quitting their job because there's no other believers there, and I want to serve God totally. You can render unto Caesar and render unto what is God's very easily based on your relationship with God. Daniel was faithful to God, even though God asked him to stay in this secular position in a heathen government with an evil leader. I wonder how many men or women have quit their responsibilities because they think it's not spiritual enough. It's not full-time ministry. And so I'm going to look for something more spiritual. And God has placed them in that position just for the right time to use them, just as Daniel, because, you know, when everything breaks down and all the professional help is gone, they've been watching your life. And just like Nebuchadnezzar, he goes to Daniel, a man of God. You never know when someone's going to, maybe they ridicule you. Maybe they avoid you now. And you, I can't stand to go to work next week. There's no other believers on the job. And you quit your job looking for a place where there's more believers, thinking that isn't where God wants you. And God has that week, and he's bringing maybe the vice president who, man, he's wearing $300 shirts and $50 loafers. You know, no, the tassels are $50. The loafers are $500. He's the chairman of the board. And all of a sudden, after everybody leaves, he walks up to you and says, can I talk to you? My wife is leaving me, and I've just been watching you. I don't know who to turn to. We've been to some counseling in the city, and he says an affair's good to spice the marriage up. I don't believe in that, but I don't know who to turn to. I've been watching your life, Daniel. There's something about you. There's a stability about you. I don't know what it is, but I need to talk. Well, he makes a decree to bring in all the wise men of Babylon before me, that they might make known unto me the interpretation of the dream. Then came in the magicians, the astrologers, the Chaldeans. Those were the priests, like the chaplains for Nebuchadnezzar. And the soothsayers, the people would, you know, look at the stars, or look at your palm, or check your biorhythms, or check with their spirit guides to seek and say, this is what I think the Spirit's showing me about you. And I told the dream before them, but they did not make known unto me the interpretation of it. There again, see the limitation of Satan? He pawns himself off and he makes fools out of human beings. And you can see his merchandise in all the checkout lines and the counters in every grocery store. and nonsense. But at the last, Daniel came in before me, whose name was Belteshazzar, according to the name of my God, and in whom is the spirit of the holy gods. Now, see, he realizes that the God of the Jews does something amazing with Daniel. He accepts the God of the Jews as a real entity. He doesn't worship him. Remember, his God is Marduk and Bel and Baal, and Nebuchadnezzar in his religions, they worship the queen of heaven, Ashtaroth. Remember, God warned Israel. They worship the queen of heaven and Baal over there. Don't allow that to get a foothold in your country. Don't start teaching it to your children or dabbling in it, or you'll be building high places and shrines and groves to her. And I forbid it. And before you know it, when Jeremiah came, they were making cakes to her every year to celebrate her, the queen of heaven. And so he accepts. He said, well, I can accept the God of the Jews, but my God is Baal, Marduk, and Ashtaroth, the queen. But I know that Daniel, God, there's something about him that helped me in the past. You'd think, you know, what's it going to take? It's some years down the road now. Sometimes the person comes in when they've hit the wall and you hear them relate like 20 years ago how they supposedly accepted Jesus Christ as a young person. And you go, what happened? Why? What did they do with their lives to come to this now? Why? When God reached out to them and they had an experience as a young person, who'd they get involved with? What lie of Satan did they believe to not maintain and take advantage of what God tried to do with them 20 years earlier or 5 years earlier? Maybe with their high school biology teacher, or maybe a friend on the football team, or the coach, or just someone they worked with, and they'd heard the truth and they could see it in that person's life, and now it seems like they threw it away, they blew it off, and now this is, look at them. O Belteshazzar, master of the magicians, because I know that the spirit of the holy gods is in thee, and no secret troubleth thee. Tell me the visions of my dream that I have seen and the interpretation thereof. Now, Daniel didn't resort to those things. That was just his label and position in that heathen government. And remember, he was above all that now. Remember, after the fiery furnace, he was given a tremendous increase in position in the government now. And he was far above all that. And so he's probably just watching all the cabinet members go rushing around Nebuchadnezzar to try and help him with his emotional distress because of this dream that troubled him. And he sees the hand of God in it, and he waits, and he waits for his opportunity. I like that. Thus were the visions of mine head in my bed. I saw and behold a tree in the midst of the earth, and the height thereof was great. The tree grew and it was strong, and the height thereof reached unto heaven, and the sight thereof to the end of all the earth. The leaves thereof were fair or beautiful, and the fruit thereof much, and in it was meat for all. The beasts of the field had shadow under it. And the fowls of the heaven dwelt in the boughs thereof, and all flesh was fed of it. Speaking of the kingdom of Babylon, because of God's sovereign providence to raise this man up for God's purposes, for Bible prophecy, the future, and the deliverance of the Jews. And also to establish Daniel, to establish prophecy concerning the end of the age for you and I today. He sees it. Nebuchadnezzar, you're this person, this tree. This is your nation. That God has given you that privilege, just like Pharaoh of Egypt, to rule the whole world according to his purposes. But he saw something in the dream he couldn't understand. I saw in the visions of my head upon my bed, and behold, a watcher, a holy one, came down from heaven, a spirit being. Now, the word watcher in the Hebrew or the Aramaic means one who never sleeps, who has his eye open upon you at all times. A spirit being who never sleeps and his eye is open upon all that you do at all times, watching you. God revealed something. See, here's the mistake of Nebuchadnezzar. He left God in the invisible realm, in the spirit realm, under God's control, out of the equation of his life. And because he knew it was power base, that nothing could touch him, no human could bring him down or harm him, he didn't think anything could. He cried aloud and he said, thus, hew down the tree and cut off. Notice it goes from impersonal, it, speaking of the nation, to personal pronoun, his, speaking of the leader of the nation, Nebuchadnezzar himself. Cut off his branches, shake off his leaves, scatter his fruit. Let the beasts get away from under it and the fowls from his branches. The proud is going to be destroyed. The haughty spirit is going to experience a fall. Not from man, but from God in the invisible realm. He doesn't even know it's going to happen. And then when he is warned, he doesn't believe it. Because you see, he's a natural man. And as we read this morning in 1 Corinthians chapter 2, verse 14, the natural man perceiveth not the things of the spiritual. Because he's natural, he's not born again. He doesn't even have the Spirit of God. He's a natural man looking at everything through secular eyes, through a secular educational background. Seeing a scientific, physical answer for everything in the universe, not seeing beyond what the cause of it all is, the invisible God. And so God's always left out of the equation. He's impervious and, you see, unaware of the invisible realm that the Bible speaks very clearly of, the principalities and powers in high places that God controls and uses. But notice, here's the mercy of God. Here's the love that he has for this cruel, evil ruler. Nevertheless, leave the stump of his roots in the earth, even with a band of iron and brass, speaking of judgment and bondage. The Bible says a man will be holden with the cords of his own iniquity. And God many times will allow the secret sin to take over and then bind the individual in it, and it's no longer pleasurable. He's bound by his own sin. He's a slave to it. And now it harms him. It's no longer pleasant. And he's a captive. Here, there's going to be a judgment on this man's life to teach him a lesson that God hates pride. God hates it when he blesses somebody and they take credit for it. Or they allow some human to applaud them or praise them without giving the glory to God. So leave the stump of his roots in the earth, even with the band of iron and brass, in the tender grass of the field, and let it be wet with the dew of heaven, and let his portion be with the beasts in the grass of the earth. Let his heart be changed from man's, and let a beast's heart be given unto him, and let 7 times pass over him, or 7 years. He's going to have 7 years of total insanity. God's going to use an evil spirit to touch him instantly. He's going to have a mental breakdown and have complete insanity for 7 years, thinking he's a beast and live like a beast, like an animal. And the medical profession will be able to do nothing but label him with zoanthropy or lycanthropy or a manic depressive that got out of control. He's completely psychotic now and dangerous, so let's just give him drugs and try and help him the best we can, keep him away from the rest of the people. And study him and try and figure out how to help people like this. You see, there again is the problem of society today. To approach everything from a physical standpoint and not see the spiritual. And never be able to help and just string a person out the rest of their life with therapy, Stelazine, Thorazine, Prozac, or whatever you call it. and then put a label on them because this person has a PhD and he studied people with these kind of breakdowns before. We are professional. Can you just see the professional people in the cabinet, in the government, that are concerned for the ruler of the nation to have a mental breakdown to try and reach him? And so often as we see today, there's no help, no hope. They keep pumping him full of drugs, trying to analyze him, trying to see what would cause it. Just in an instant, what happened to the man? And then they probably try to help the medical sciences, bring graduate students in medical school to sit down with him and study him and listen to the PhD or the doctor that's, training them in psychiatry and these things to chart and say, now, study this man and think about this. When you set up your own practice, these are examples that you're going to have to deal with. He thinks he's an ox. He thinks he's a beast. He's lost completely. It's absolute dementia. And the best thing we can see now is just to keep him in a straitjacket for his own protection. And because if we let him go, he gets on his hands and knees and eats dirt and grass like an animal. He has zoanthropy. We've learned that from the Greeks. That's a true medical term. When a human being snaps and thinks they're an animal, it's called zoanthropy. This is professional help now. Now, if you went and even suggested, maybe it could be that God's involved in this and he needs to repent. What? How could you be so cruel? How could you be so cruel? He's a deeply religious man. He worships the Queen of Heaven. He worships Bel. He goes to church regularly. He's devout in his religion. He's done so well for people. He's a powerful leader. And to come up and suggest that he needs to be, that God would use an evil spirit, that's cruel. It's truth. And that's why Jesus so often said, let some of these people alone. They are the blind leading the blind. Be careful that you don't follow them and you all fall in the ditch together.
0: This has been Walk in the Light with Pastor Bill Gallatin of Calvary Chapel of the Finger Lakes. 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Reach out and let us know how the Lord is using this ministry in your life. We look forward to hearing from you. And until we gather together again for a time in God's Word, continue to walk in the light.

0: This is Chapter by Chapter with Sandy Adams of Calvary Chapel, Stone Mountain. We're encouraging people to read a chapter of their Bible every day. Here's a short summary we hope whets your appetite and causes you to read the whole chapter.
1: In 1 Corinthians chapter 9, Paul teaches us to pay the pastor. Pastors are called on to make sacrifices, but never are they called on to take a vow of poverty. The church should support the pastor financially so he can minister to the church faithfully. While in Corinth, Paul had the right to draw a salary for his service, yet he never exercised that right. To prove his sincerity, he refused to take money for ministry. It's refreshing to find a pastor who goes out of his way to protect the reputation of the gospel and to preserve his own integrity. Paul's goal was to reach people. Where he could build a bridge, he went to work. People were more inclined to listen to his preaching if they felt he understood their plight. Paul adapted his approach to the audience he was trying to reach. You're not going to win many bikers to Jesus wearing a business suit. Don't try to be something you're not, but be flexible enough to sing the words of the gospel to the beat of the music your audience enjoys. Paul was a real sports buff. He compares the Christian life with an athletic contest. To be successful, we need to be sold out and in shape. An athlete in training is disciplined. We too need an in-training mentality. Some of us have never been 100% committed to anything. It's time we got serious about following Jesus.
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0: 1 Peter chapter 3, verses 15 through 17. But sanctify the Lord God in your hearts, and always be ready to give a defense to everyone who asks you a reason for the hope that is in you, with meekness and fear. Having a good conscience, that when they defame you as evildoers, those who revile your good conduct in Christ may be ashamed. For it is better, if it is the will of God, to suffer for doing good than for doing evil.
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1: Day in, day out, every day. 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You pray, God, take this out. God, you don't want me to take this out. Why? Because it causes you to rely completely upon me. And it keeps you in that place of humility. If I take that out, then the humility goes out and the pride comes in. And you know what follows pride? I'm protecting you from that which I know would destroy you.
0: 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Pastor J.D. is currently teaching through the book of Jude. 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
1: The crops that they would live on, the Midianites would steal them. And here's Gideon, so fearful of them that he goes and hides in the wine press to thresh the grain. And that's where God comes to him and calls him. And what he calls him? Gideon, mighty warrior. I'm Gideon. I'm like, where? Oh, me? You talking to me? Now just get, let me have this, okay? Because Gideon, I love Gideon. You're going to get to meet him pretty soon, by the way, maybe a little bit more than 7 years from now. But I love him so much because he represents the kind of people that God calls. So he's like, God, this is a very loose paraphrase, you pulled the wrong file. You got the wrong guy. I don't know where you're getting this whole mighty warrior thing, but I'm not him. So God's like, no, you are. Well, no, I'm not. Strike one, I'm the black sheep of my family. Strike two, my family is the black sheep of our tribe. And strike three, our tribe is the black sheep of all the tribes of Israel. Strike three, I'm out, find somebody else. Come on, don't look at me. You would do the same thing. I'm going to use you, call you, oh mighty warrior, Gideon, to deliver the Israelites out of the hand of the Midianites. How laughable is this? Here I am hiding from them, and you're going to use me to deliver the Israelites from them? Yeah. No. Yeah. Okay, so then after the strike three, I'm out, doesn't work. You know what happens next, right? He goes for the fleece. How many of us have said, you know, I'm putting a fleece out before the Lord? Don't say that, because that is not faith. That's unfaith. That's the antithesis of faith, because what he was saying was, okay, God, I just need confirmation here. Because this is questionable. It's laughable, but it's questionable that I'm the one that you're going to use. No, Gideon, you are the one that I'm going to use, because when it's all said and done, everybody's going to look at you and go, it wasn't him. Well, who was it then? It was God. So even if you wanted to get in, because you're the black sheep of the black sheep of the black sheep, because you're hiding out in fear, everybody's going to know it was me, not you. You won't be able to take the credit for it, because that would be laughable. Everybody would look and go, Gideon? Yeah, no, huh? So now, here's Gideon, right? I'm going to put the fleece out, God, if this is really, really, really, really you. Let the dew be on the fleece, but not the ground. If I'm God, I'm like, whatever. Just you guys get down there, do the fleece. So he wakes up the next morning. Sure enough, dew on the fleece, not on the ground. I might have it backwards. Be gracious. So now here's Gideon. And please don't be too hard on him, because we do this. God, okay, just to be really, really, really, really, really, really, really sure, Have a mina bird hit by windshield at 2:30 p.m. tomorrow afternoon with windward Malka showers with a red Ford Explorer in front of me. No, that would be about the equivalent of it, because that's what, was that too much? So what does he say? Okay, God, just, I want to be really, really, really sure. So now I'm going to put the fleece out, but have the dew be on the ground, but not the fleece. Okay, God, just get down there and do it. So they go down. And he does it. Could you imagine waking up, Gideon, first thing he's going to look for is that dew. And he's like, uh-oh. I think this is really, really, really, really God. Now, it hasn't, it's only just begun. Because now, he's got, sorry about that flashback, he's got to get the army of the Israelites together. 32,000 of them. Problem. The Midianites, at minimum, 135,000. There's a detail in the narrative that says that you could not number them. Either way, they're outnumbered. The odds don't look good, so what's God going to do? Now, our way of thinking is, we need more men. God, you need less men. So here's what you're going to do. Gideon, you're going to go to these men, 32,000, you're going to say, if anyone's afraid, just go home. If I'm Gideon, I'm like, no, I'm not going to do that, God, because I think they're all afraid. And so, and then, of course, he does it. And if I'm Gideon, it's going to be something like this. If any of you are...

And they just take and they cup the water and bring it to their mouth to drink. Now, if I'm Gideon, I'm thinking, I already know what's going to happen here. I see a trend here, God. The majority, I don't think he knew yet it was going to be 9,700 that stuck their face in the water to drink, and only 300 who cupped it and brought it to their mouth to drink. And by the way, I know you've heard it taught this way, that these were the 300 Top Gun Green Berets, cream of the crop, best of the best. No, they weren't. That doesn't fit. Because then it could be conceivable that when God delivered the Israelites out of the hand of the Midianites, that these 300 Top Guns would fly in. I should use a different comparison, but they're going to fly you in. Well, of course, they're the Top Guns. No, they were the least, the last, the lame, the blind, the crippled, the elderly. You know why they didn't stick their face in the water? They couldn't. Now, listen, can we just talk about this? Because I need to talk about this. As you get older, come on, let's be honest. You think twice about bending down because, first of all, it hurts now. And then, second of all, there's no guarantees you're going to be able to get back up. And if you do, it's not going to be anytime soon. Are we okay with so far? So there, could you imagine these 300 guys? First of all, they probably got pushed to the back of the line by the young buckaroos who pushed their way. Hey, let me in. Stick their face in the water. Here's Gideon. Okay, you guys go over there, all 9,700 of you. And here's these 300 guys, last, you know, with their walkers. I'm sorry, I mean, no disrespect. You know, and they finally get their turn, and they're like, okay, you know. Haziel, are you going to go or should I go? And then, now watch how this works. God delivers them, confuses the Midianites, 300 of them. You know how this went down, right? This is had to be God. The Midianites thought that the 300 were the heads of thousands behind them. So they thought they were outnumbered, and it threw them into such chaos and confusion that they fled or they started killing each other. In all of the chaos and confusion. I love it when God does that. Is that bad? Anyway, so now watch them come back. Can we just use our God-given imagination we just talked about? Can you see these 300 guys coming back to the camp of the Israelites after defeating the Midianites? Going, you should have seen us. It doesn't work. Come on, Grandpa. What? Yeah. No, it's not you should have seen us. It's you should have seen God. Because God did it. This is Paul, who basically said, I have this thorn in my side, in my flesh. We don't know what it is, by God's design. Because if we knew what it was, and it's not an area in our lives that we struggle with, we're going to dismiss it. So it's kept generic. So we fill in the blank. There's a thorn in our flesh, tormenting us. A messenger of Satan. Day in, day out, every day. So what do? You pray, God, take this out. God, you don't want me to take this out. Why? Because it causes you to rely completely upon me. And it keeps you in that place of humility. If I take that out, then the humility goes out and the pride comes in. And you know what follows pride? I'm protecting you from that which I know would destroy you. Why? Because 14 years prior, he would never even utter a word of this. But 14 years prior, God caught him up to heaven. He didn't even 14 years later know if it was in the spirit or not. But he's so careful about saying, God gave me a tour of heaven. Nee, nee, nee, nee. He was so careful about it. When he does talk about it 14 years later, he talks about it in the third person. I knew a man. He was that man. Many believe it was when he was left for dead outside of Lystra, when he was stoned to death. I mean, the timeline fits. And you know what he does? After he's, you know, you can take a hint when you're kicked out of town and

0: They try to kill you, like, don't come back. Okay, I get it. I'm not coming back. You don't want me here. I don't feel welcomed here. So I think I've overstayed my welcome. You want to kill me. They stone you outside the city. So what are you going to do? I'm leaving. I'm never going back. What does Paul do? He goes back, right back into Lystra, where Timothy is, by the way. But anyway, let's get back to Gideon. So here he is. He now has 300, for all intents and purposes, elderly, disabled. Don't use handicap, you know why? It comes from the beggar who has his cap in his hand. Disabled, even disabled, is. But just be careful with that. It's not semantics, it's not a play on words. It's really a derogatory term to say someone is handicapped. For that reason, they're disabled, they're unable, but that's okay because God calls those who are unable. Why? Because he is able. God doesn't call the qualified, he qualifies the called. He's not looking for ability, he's looking for availability. And these guys are retired, they're available. So I'm going to use you so that there's no question that it was me who did it. This again is the Apostle Paul when he's writing to the Corinthians. He is, it's actually, well, it's my go-to. Because he basically says that God calls the foolish of this world to confound the wise. The weak of this world to shame the strong. Why does God choose the Gideons of this world and use them so mightily? Because then only he gets the glory. Because if God called the guy with the impressive resume, you know, all the letters after his name. I don't mean to be disrespectful. If you've got letters after your name, I'd like to know what some of those letters stand for. God doesn't call those people. Why? Because they would be the ones that would get the credit. If God called the strong, well, of course. If God called the best, well, of course. If God called the wise, well, of course. No, he calls the Gideons, the fools, the weak. So that when God does what God does, there's no way the Gideons, the JDs, the et al. Could ever take any credit for. I love it when people don't do this, especially not today now that I'm saying this, but I love it when people come to me and go, where did you go to seminary? I'm like, are you kidding me? I barely graduated high school. I got suspended, almost expelled my senior year. 4.0, more like 1.something was me. You know the most likely to succeed, how do they still do that? They shouldn't. No, now they don't. Everybody succeeds and gets a trophy, I guess, in this world. But, you know, the most likely to succeed. I mean, you know, the all of the accomplishments, you know, Letterman's Club, you know, captain of the football team, head cheerleader, you know, all of these accomplishments during the high school years, you know, down below their senior picture. I still have that in my yearbook. There's nothing under there. No, it's white. And they put me right next to somebody that has a lot, so there's a lot of white. That's okay. I'm going to take this guy, and I'm going to call him into the ministry, and I'm going to use him so that you'll look at him, the least likely to succeed, the last person on earth you would ever think would be a pastor. By the way, my 10-year class reunion was in my first church that I planted on the mainland, and the reunion celebration was in my church. All my classmates, it was so cool. Wish you could have been there. By the way, very small class, 16 people, small town. But they're all looking at me going, you? Yeah. No, God. Only God could do that. Only God gets the glory. Even if I wanted to, there's no way. Wow, Pastor, how did you guys get that property on Cam Highway? We didn't. God did. How'd you guys, man, this is beautiful. How did the state of disrepair was in? How'd you guys do that? We didn't. God did. You think we could do that? No. Who gets the credit for that? This is the one I love the most, and I know I'm going too far. We got one more. We're almost done. But I love this. What's your secret? What's your vision? What's your vision statement? My vision statement? Give me a second. I didn't know I was supposed to have one. Isn't this is the vision statement? What was your plan? Didn't you guys like have a plan or a strategy? Strategy? I didn't know I was supposed to have one. I just was supposed to preach the word and show up and keep my hands to the plow and be faithful. And yeah, but what about church growth? You know, they have books on seminars, conferences on church growth. I'm like, where's that in here? Is that in my job description? Because I thought God added to the church the growth, those who should be saved. If that was on me, you got the wrong guy. I won't go where Gideon. I'll try to do what Jonah did, and I'll end up, anyway, that's another study. Last one, last part of verse 13, and we'll end with this, and I think you're going to, this is going to resonate with you, because the question is, do they have darkness about them? Darkness, and there's just something is, there's just a, it's not light, it's dark. There's just a darkness. Dude, I mean, this is, how's this one? He describes them as having reservations for which they have RSVP'd. When are the reservations for? Forever? What are the reservations for? Oh, you don't want to have reservations for this. The blackest darkness? Not just the darkness, outer darkness for all of eternity, but the black, the inference is, and we see this throughout scripture, even from the Savior himself in Luke's gospel, I want to say it's chapter 13, but there's different degrees of eternal punishment and damnation. And apparently these people have done something that has warranted and risen to the level of having this blackest darkness reserved for them. Now, if the question is why, the answer is because we're dealing with eternal lives. I want to be careful here, but during the whole Black Lives Matter, in fact, Mac and I did a Thursday night about this. It's not a skin issue, it's a sin issue. It's not race, we're all part of the human race. But I remember in my time with the Lord, and he ministered to me, eternal lives matter. Eternal lives matter. So I began to inquire of the Lord concerning this, and it hit me pretty hard, I might add, that this is the why behind the what. God takes this very seriously because of what's at stake here. It's not just life and death, it's eternal life and eternal death and darkness and separation for all of eternity. And by the way, hell is for all eternity. And that should send shivers up and down every single one of our spines for good reason. This darkness about them and darkness in them is due to the darkness that is reserved for them. They're not walking in the light. In them there is no light, only darkness, and in the dark there is no light at all. And you can tell when you're talking with somebody and there's just a darkness about them. Let me see if I can just close it up this way. God is faithful to give you discernment because, after all, you're his child and he wants to protect you. How do you, as an earthly parent, you'll do everything and stop at nothing to protect your children from a formidable threat that is posed against them if they're going to be deceived? Especially when you're talking about stakes like this. Inasmuch as you're able as their earthly fallen parent, you're going to do everything it takes to protect them from this. So I say that to say this in closing. God is going to, at the time that you need it, give you that discernment of spirits. And you'll be in a conversation with them, and God will quicken your spirit. That's the Holy Spirit in you that's putting that check in you. There's darkness here. Something's not right here. And I need to disenfranchise myself and distance myself and disconnect myself from this individual because they're a false Christian. We're going to read later, I forget what verse it is in Jude, they don't have the Spirit in them. In other words, these are not Christians. They're false Christians. They're false influencers that have undue, evil, dark influence on Christians. See, Satan cannot... This will be the last, my last closing. Satan cannot do anything from without because the gates of Hades cannot prevail against the church. So he has to do it from within. That's why he has his agents within the church trying to do that which he cannot do outwardly against the church. Does that make sense? So please don't be so easily duped. Be discerning, be welcoming, be loving. Err on the side of grace, certainly, but don't throw your discernment out the window in doing so. I hope that helps.
1: 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Pastor J.D. Farag teaches through the Bible, chapter by chapter and verse by verse, and he's currently in the tiny book of Jude. The author of this book is Jude, the half-brother of Jesus. Can you imagine growing up with Jesus? Jude didn't put his faith in him as the Savior until after Jesus' death. It was probably difficult for him to admit to himself that his older brother was the Son of God. One of the key themes of the book of Jude was to warn believers about false teachers who had infiltrated the church. This topic is also relevant for us today, isn't it? We need to stand firm in our faith, be scholars of the Bible, and view everything through the lens of God, lest we be tempted to turn from our faith. 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

0: In Hebrews chapter 13, verses 5, 6, and 8, it says, "Keep your lives free from the love of money and be content with what you have, because God has said, 'Never will I leave you, never will I forsake you.' So we can say with confidence, 'The Lord is my helper. I will not be afraid. What can man do to me?' Jesus Christ is the same yesterday, today, and forever. What peace and contentment we can have knowing that Jesus never changes and will always be with us in this troubled and ever-changing world. Hi, I'm Mary, and I invite you to come and know more about our Lord and Savior Jesus Christ here at Calvary Chapel. 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
3: It's 79 degrees.
4: Why don't humans use their feet like their hands? The answer is next on today's Creation Moment. And now, here's our Creation Moment's host, Ian Taylor.
5: If man is the result of billions of years of evolution from the simplest of creatures, evolution predicts that man should have retained most, if not all, of the best abilities of those other creatures in his heritage. According to evolution, our ape-like ancestors had opposing toes, just as we have opposing thumbs. If we had retained those opposing toes, we could pick up things without bending over. The female chimp can pull 1,260 pounds with one arm. That would be pretty handy facility. But then there is the hero shrew of Uganda, just 6 inches long, but it can support the weight of a 160-pound man on its back. Even the lowly snail can pull up to 200 times its own weight and lift 10 times its own weight. Then what about the trilobite, right at the bottom of the evolutionary ladder and supposedly extinct for 300 million years? This little fellow had the most sophisticated eye lenses, actually double lenses, ever found in nature. Since all of these abilities would be greatly beneficial for us, why didn't evolution let us keep or develop these abilities as we evolved? The answer is simple. We have not evolved. Rather, we have been made by a creator who made us for the purpose of a relationship with himself through his son, Jesus Christ.
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7: Welcome to Walking the Old Path, the radio ministry outreach of Old Path Ministries in Texas. Walking the Old Path is a chapter-by-chapter, verse-by-verse study of God's Word, from Genesis to the book of Revelation. Everybody, and welcome back to the show. Today we're going to be continuing on. So if you have your Bible handy, as always, join us as we stay the course by walking the old path. Pastor Chris?
8: In chapter 12, verse 1, we get this. Now, whoever loves instruction loves knowledge, and he who hates correction is stupid. So there are those times, again, it's English. And so the way that the English is translated from the Hebrew can sometimes be almost a little humorous that you hear here. But when you see stupid, it's more like brutish. It's like the kind of animal that can't be tamed kind of a thing that just kind of goes barreling through life. The people that I had read on this just thought it's kind of like the bull or the cow that you can't get them to do whatever. They're just going to do what they want to do. They're brutish. They're just lumbering through life kind of a thing. But notice what he says here. There's two things that go on here. This is what is very important for us to recognize. And it's, let me back up and say it this way. The people who come to the programs here and they study through the Bible with us through the week, if you're ones who actually go through these studies and you kind of go all the way through them, you know, you kind of go through the chapters and you're doing this week by week, you're in a very, very small group of people, even within the church. Most people in churches might hear some kind of a sermon that they might listen to, and it might have one or two verses out of the Bible, and then the rest of it is just kind of waxing eloquent or philosophical about the particular text. But there's no real roll up your sleeves, dig in, and try to learn what's being said here. Instead, it becomes more motivational, and there's just a different approach to the looking at the text. But what I hope we do here, and the way I was brought up, is that we look at every chapter, every verse, and we want to understand the meaning and the intent behind what was written here. So there are two things operational in this, and this really serves very, very well, not just for this chapter, but kind of for the whole book and for the Bible as a whole. This is just a maxim. This is a really important, elementary kind of an understanding, because there's two things in operation here. Notice what he says. Whoever loves instruction loves knowledge. So knowledge is the end goal here. We want to know. We want to understand. So in order to do so, we're going to need to have someone instruct us. Nobody gets saved and instantly knows it all. There's just no way that happens. It's foreign to us. Even once we're saved, even though we're saved and if we died on the spot, we're in heaven, that's not the issue. But what is it that you've just agreed to, if you will, when you've become a believer? That's the stuff that you're going to learn over time. And so the pursuit is knowledge. I want to know about God. I want to know what it is to be his son or his daughter. I want to know what it is to be a believer. I want to know what my place in this world is. I want to know how I'm supposed to conduct myself. All of that stuff is knowledge, the things that really kind of attend to the believer. Well, if that's the case, once again, we're going to need an instructor. So primarily, our instructors, two parts, God's Word and the Holy Spirit, who makes that understandable to us. If God raises up people who assist in that process, praise the Lord. That's great. Learning a little bit about the language and the tenses of things and the other passages where the Bible would speak on those types of matters, those become more matters of study. How do we learn based on what we see? But we're going to need an instructor, and a person who loves knowledge also loves that instruction. It's a process, and it is a pursuit. That's wonderful. That's how it ought to be. For us, in this one verse, it captures so much about the life of the believer, and Solomon couldn't have possibly understood just how profound this is to the eyes of a person living in the 21st century. Because again, we have so much more written for us, and I make mention of this quite often. Look at what Solomon would have had at his fingertips as opposed to what we have. Because the last of the Bible was written for us 2,000 years ago. So we have all that hindsight and all that work of the Holy Spirit. We have history and all the rest of it, and a completed, finished work that God has preserved for the generations. For Solomon, he's got the writings of Moses and a few of the others, some other writings that were there, plus what he's learned from David, the things that were written in the Psalms. But, you know, so much of what was to be written and given to the nation of Israel, what we call the Old Testament, was still future to his time. The prophets and that history that comes from the time of the rest of the kings, man, all that stuff is still down the road, and let alone the New Testament. So when Solomon says this, I don't think he could possibly have understood how profound it is. So to you who are watching this and to you who follow along every single week, you wouldn't do this if these two things were not in operation. You look at this and say, the end all of our pursuit is to know God and to know what it is this side of eternity before we meet him face to face. I want to know what it is to be a believer, and I want to know what it is to be his child. In order to do that, I need instruction. So he has left us his word. He has left us the Holy Spirit to lead us in that. And then, of course, we have the people that God raises up, people that we can ask questions of, people that we can observe from a distance, and we can watch these things take place. So this very first verse really is so key to the understanding of not only the chapter, but of the book and of the Bible as a whole, as far as I'm concerned, about our, you know, our conduct or our walk as a believer. So it says, a good man obtains favor in verse 2 from the Lord, but a man of wicked intentions, God, he will condemn. And again, the idea of what is condemned, God's going to look at him in the judicial sense and he's going to pass judgment. But notice that that's a contrast. The good man obtains favor. So God is ultimately the judge of the good and the bad, as far as people are concerned. He's going to pass judgment one way or the other. The difference is the good man is going to get a favorable outcome of that judgment. Thinking of it from his point of view, again, he couldn't possibly have understood how profound this is and what it looks like to the eyes of the believer. I look at myself and say, I have done everything that even the unbeliever would have done that qualifies them for an eternity separated from him. Sin. I've sinned just like anyone else. The question is, what has been done about that topic? Will I stand before God with nothing to take away my sin? Or am I going to be able to say, as he would already know, I don't need to plead my case, but he would look at my life and say, yes, though a sinner, Jesus's sacrifice and his blood has blotted out that man's sin or that woman's sin. They're my child, they're forgiven, they're just, and they're acceptable to me. So they are shown favor. But to the wicked is the one who would reject that which God has given to them as a free offer of forgiveness and eternity. And so if those people will, these people with wicked intentions, their wicked intentions are going to be demonstrated by the fact that they haven't taken God's provision. And as a result, those people will be condemned. When they're judged, there will be nothing to stand for them. They will be judged on their own merit. Verse 3, a man is not established by wickedness, but the root of the righteous cannot be moved. And so the establishing and the root is the point here. What is the essence and what makes a person stand where they stand? What brings to light? Think about it this way. When we see root, think about a tree. And a tree, if it's alive and doing very, very well, you'll see it in the leaves. If it's a fruit tree, you'll see it in the fruit. You'll see it in the health of everything that's above ground. But if there's nothing happening below ground in the roots, then you know the tree would have no support. There's nothing that brings the water and everything else, the rest of the nutrients. So here in where we live in Texas, there's a variety of trees that are notorious for things happening inside of the tree, and the roots will not be able to support, and eventually that tree dies. It doesn't grow leaves any longer, and after a while it begins to rot. They need to be taken down or else they'll fall over. So you see them around here all the time. There's various varieties of them, and I'm sure it's that way. Different varieties of trees happen that way all over the country. But here's the point, the idea of being established. A man is not established by his wickedness. There's nothing coming from the root. The establishment, or what causes him to stand, there isn't anything. That's the resulting effect of wickedness. As opposed to the root of the righteous, that person cannot be moved. It cannot be shaken. So what is it beneath the surface, if you will, that is going to either show itself as life or no life? And he's going to return to this idea more than once in this chapter. An excellent wife, and this is excellent in the sense of virtuous, morally excellent. So an excellent wife is a crown of her husband. It's an adornment. But she who causes shame is like rottenness to his bones. So the relationship that there is husband to wife. And what do people see as far as your wife, and how is that going to affect the man? And again, in the society that he's writing to, remember, he's writing to young men. This is why he's making it about women and these men and their wives, rather. These men can be affected, their whole lives can be affected by the conduct of their wives. So if this is an elderly man or an older man speaking to younger men, he's giving them very practical wisdom here, practical advice. Find a woman who is virtuous, morally excellent, and it will be to you as a, as like a crown. And so it doesn't mean that he coasts. It's, there should be a, you know, it's, it should be reciprocal, obviously. She should be able to look at her husband and say, also virtuous and, you know, morally excellent, as opposed to the woman who wouldn't have those qualifications. And it will have, rather than like wearing the crown and that idea of honor, this is a man who is broken and rotting from the inside because of the relationship that he has with his wife and the way that she conducts herself. Remember, this works in reverse. If this was a woman writing to younger women and she was doing the same thing, you know, trying to give this kind of counsel, she would say the same thing. If your husband is a corrupt, immoral person, it's going to have an effect on you, and vice versa. So in verse 5, it says, the thoughts of the righteous, they are right. And the thoughts means like the things that they... When you say scheme, it sounds like a bad thing, but you can scheme out, have a schematic, if you will, have a, an idea of how you want something to do, laying out a plan. And if that plan is good, the thoughts, the schemes, or the plans of the righteous, they're right, they're acceptable, they're good, they're true. But the counsels, the things that are spoken, the advice that is followed or given, but the counsels of the wicked, those things are deceitful. And so they're used for the sense of self, and they're not with the best of intentions for everyone involved, but they're rather self-seeking, the idea of deceit. There's a dishonesty behind them. So it says in verse 6, the words of the wicked are, here's what the wicked say these things, lie in wait for blood. Now, there's disagreement on exactly what this means. Is it just as simple as let us lay in wait and we want to victimize the people who are there for whatever gain there might be? And I believe that's what's being said here. And I'm not going to, for time's sake, I don't want to get into the debate on both sides of this. I think it's, again, since we don't know maybe what Solomon had seen that brought this about, or he doesn't give commentary on these things exactly. We just get this part. But this is very similar to other things that we've seen in the Proverbs thus far. There are these people who concoct these ways to defraud other people. And if it's done by violence, that we lie in wait for blood, it's the blood part that gives the impression that it's not just we're looking to victimize these people of their things, but there might be even violence that's implied with it. So even if it comes to the point of violence, they don't care. This is what we're going to do. So the person and what comes out of their mouth, or even if it doesn't come out of their mouth, it certainly comes out in their actions. But the wicked, this is the governing, if you will, principle. Let us lie in wait for blood, but the mouth of the upright will deliver them. So this kind of gives the impression that the people that are being, the ones who are lying in wait are lying in wait for those who are good and righteous, and God will steer them clear of the plans that these people who are there lying in wait, they won't allow, God will not allow them to be entrapped. Now, interestingly enough, here's one of those places that we could go ahead and look at it and say, that doesn't always work out that way. So there are people who are right and honorable and do the things that they're supposed to before the Lord, and yet they are victimized. So when we look at that kind of thing, how is that? How do we reconcile that? How do we make that kind of a situation where we would say that it works this way every time, and it doesn't? And again, the world that we live in versus the world that Solomon lived in might be quite a bit different. In the ideal kind of a situation, the people who are governed under that law, and when Israel was at its pinnacle under the law, God was doing things actively, like in real time, often in their history. So wicked things and wicked intentions would oftentimes be seen right away. Happened with David a number of times. There were people who were looking to do things, and God made it public what was being planned. Happened that way with Moses. You've got examples in the Old Testament sense. So for Solomon to see it this way, he's saying this more as kind of a rule of thumb. But if we can look at it and say, even through history and in modern history for sure, there are times when even the righteous will end up suffering. But as a rule of thumb, if God is governing in a particular situation, then he's going to steer the people clear of that, interestingly enough. And it can happen, you know, without anybody even noticing it. God may be intervening and we might not have ever even see it. not until we get home and find out just how many times God prevented something from taking place that we had no knowledge of. It could have taken place, but it didn't, and we were oblivious to it. So just that idea, these are musings, these are thoughts as Solomon has them, and in a perfect world, if you will, even the people who say we're going to lie in wait for the righteous, God will deliver the righteousness from the plans of those who scheme, the wicked. So it says, the wicked are overthrown and are no more. And so overturned, it's the idea that everything that they have tried to do gets turned on its head. It never comes to any kind of a fruit that they were hoping for. So the wicked are overturned and are no more, but the house of the righteous will stand. Interestingly enough, how cool that is in the New Testament kind of a sense. When we think of this in the eternal, then certainly this makes perfect sense, though our understanding of eternity as opposed to Solomon's has increased greatly because so much more has been shown to us. But again, just very practical. We understand this, the idea of the wicked being overthrown and they are no more. There have been wicked people that we've seen, and we know who they are. We know their names from history, but where are they now? And again, if we want to just get an example of this from modern history, think of some of the most evil people that we've seen toppled just in our own history in the last 100 years. The guy right at the top of that whole thing, we know his name. And we know the whole thing and the worst of the worst people in World War II, and we could say we know who they are, we know their names, but what has become of them? There's nothing left of what it was that they believed and what they had planned. You know, at their pinnacle of power, where are they now, those who have the same views? The people who might have the same views are just fringe, crazy people that don't have any kind of power, let alone a country. So, you know, we find those people toppled. And yet here we see the idea of those who are right and those who are honorable as far as God is concerned. Those people are preserved. I think of the church itself and of the right and honorable things that the church has done through the ages, not necessarily through a single individual person, but to those who would be of right heart and mind as far as what we believe, that can continue on indefinitely from generation to generation just because it's handed down from one to the next. And it endures because God wants it to endure. The house of the righteous will stand. It certainly will be that way in the eternal sense. Verse 8, a man will be commended according to his wisdom or in agreement with. If wisdom is the governing principle, he'll receive accommodation for that. Somebody will look at him and say, he's conducted himself a particular way, wisdom applying what God has shown him, and it will be something that is worthy of praise, if you will. Not praise like we praise God, but praise as we look at a person and say, that's the ideal. That's what a believer should be like. However, by contrast to this, but he who is of a perverse or crooked heart, that person will be despised, or the idea of rejection. And who is it that would be despising and rejecting? And of course, that would be God as he sees his works. Again, here's one of those things that we see things differently again than Solomon did. And I am one who does believe this. I believe that God would look at a person and see the fruit of their life, the most wicked people that you could possibly imagine, you know, whatever names you could think of throughout history, and think, did God hate the person? Did he despise the person? Or did he despise what became of them and the produce of their life? I don't think God takes any pleasure in a single life of anyone who is lost. We get that from his own words when he's speaking through Ezekiel in chapter 33 at verse 11, where he just says he has no pleasure in the death of the wicked. And so if that's his own words saying that, it's not that he's only talking about the people of Israel. That's humanity. Now, Israel's the context, of course, because he's saying, repent, Israel. That's the whole context of chapter 33 of Ezekiel. But it gives a better glimpse into the idea that when God sees the wicked, he has no pleasure in their destruction. He would rather that they come to know who he is. That's his desire, that man could be reconciled. He's made it possible that man could be, regardless of what Calvinists want to tell you. So he says, but the person that is perverse of heart, so again, the actions are always going to follow the innermost part of that person. Their heart is deceitful and separated from God and wicked. That's going to show in their conduct. Verse 9, better is the one who is slighted but has a servant than he who honors himself but lacks bread. This is one of those that's a little bit tough to really find a, you know, kind of figure out. This is the point of, it's better if you're thinking of a person of just kind of humble means and what they have if their heart's in the right place, as opposed to the poverty of heart and mind, a person who may even have vast wealth. And so, of course, we see this as far as human nature is concerned. It's better for a person to be content and humble even with meager things compared to the person who is fabulously wealthy, but as far as of spirit and in the spiritual sense, is in a place of incredible poverty because of their rejection of God and not knowing who He is. We have great examples of that in our world today. Some of the most fabulously wealthy people are some of the most miserable people that you'll ever see, because their wealth cannot satisfy that thing that they refuse to acknowledge, but they're broken inside and they can't fix that. So it's better for a person who only has one person who serves him, who's humble, but their heart's right, and they see the world in a different way than the person who may have plentiful things, and yet it's as though he's begging for bread. So this isn't about actual material things. It's a matter of the material things don't matter. Really, it's the heart that matters in this, and that's the upshot of what's in verse 9. So again, these are things that he's trying to take, maybe entire things that he has watched take place, and trying to boil them down into very understandable sentences of opposing things. And so verse 10, a righteous man regards the life of his animal, but the tender mercies of the wicked are cruel. And so once again, the looking at even the world around you as it pertains, even to something as simple as an animal. A person who views an animal and doesn't do so with hatred or with anger and with cruelty, a person who their heart is in the right place, they're going to have compassion. They will not be cruel towards animals or anything else, as opposed to the person on the other side of this. The tender mercies, which there are none. It's just the way of saying a person who doesn't have, like the person who regards his animal. He'll even take care of his plow horse or his whatever his beast of burden is. He has a care and a tenderness for that animal. But by contrast, even what could be seen as the tender mercies of the wicked, those people are going to, their whole life is going to be cruelty, whether it's to animals or anything else. Again, it just shows the opposites. That's what's being pointed out here. And again, this is a book that's written very much to point out and illustrate the vast differences between opposites. So, verse 11, he who tills his land will be satisfied with bread, but he who follows frivolity or vain things is devoid of understanding. This is, again, pretty obvious. A person who's going to work with their hands will be able to enjoy the produce of that. But the person who just follows after vain things, by the time it's all said and done, even if there's something that's temporary, there's no lasting effect to it. So again, it's what do you occupy your time with? Do you work with your hands? Do you produce something that is of a lasting value? And do you get to eat of the fruits of your labor, as opposed to the person who just goes from one thing to another in a pursuit of vanity, but has nothing to show for the end of it? So the wicked covet the catch of the evil man, but the root of the righteous yields fruit. So here we're back to that idea of what's underneath the surface. The root of righteousness, it's going to yield fruit. There will be a result of it, and a good result at that. But the wicked, they covet. They look at what other wicked people have, and they want to be just like them. They're not interested in, because it's really showing what's underneath the surface. They see the wicked and they want to emulate them, as opposed to the person that's right before God. The root of that and what comes from it is that God produces fruit through the person's life, because what's at the core of it, what's at the root, what's at the genesis of it, is that God is being pursued after. He's the one who offers to that man nutrients, that man or woman, as far as their life is concerned, and fruit is what will ensue, as opposed to the person who just wants to be like the ones that he sees, who do it by defrauding the other people, and they lay the snares and they take by force. So, verse 13, the wicked is ensnared by the transgression of his lips, but the righteous will come through trouble. So this, again, that idea that people have their schemes, they lay out the things that they're going to do, maybe lying in wait for the wicked or for the righteous. And God takes everything that they had planned and brings it on their own life. Haman is exhibit A, if you want a real life example of what happened with this. Again, that's during the captivity. That's the whole story of Esther. That's the whole Mordecai, Haman, Esther. That's all of that whole story that's there. Everything that Haman wanted to do, even to the point of having gallows built because he's going to kill Mordecai because he can't stand him and he hates him and he thinks he has the upper hand. Meanwhile, God behind the scenes is moving everything in place. Ultimately, Haman ends up hanging on the gallows that he had made for Mordecai, he and his sons. So it says, verse 14, a man will be satisfied with good by the fruit of his own mouth, and the recompense of a man's hands will render to him. So once again, the idea of reaping and sowing. What do you do? What is it that you produce? What is the motivation behind it? What's the heart behind it? And God honors a person whose heart is, you know, in line with the things that they do. God prospers it.
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0: Welcome to today's edition of Upward Call, a radio outreach ministry of Calvary Chapel, Madison, Wisconsin. 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
1: We're in Isaiah chapter 3. We're starting to dive into this book. Very awesome. Lord, thank you for your word. God, thank you for preserving these words. I know in the day Isaiah wasn't a popular man. And so I'm sure people weren't listening from what he was saying. But God, we are, and we're hungry to hear from you, Lord. And we do pray that your Holy Spirit would teach us, Lord. You sent him to be our teacher, our instructor. And we pray, Lord, that you'd open your word to understanding, that we can know you better, serve you, Lord, even more effectively through all that you give to us, Lord. So wash over us with your word tonight. God, speak to us in Jesus' name. Amen. Isaiah 3, for behold, the Lord of hosts, takes away from Jerusalem and Judah the stock and the store, the whole supply of bread and the whole supply of water, the mighty man, the man of war, the judge and the prophet, the diviner and the elder, the captain of 50, and the honorable man, the counselor and the skillful artisan, and the expert enchanter. I will give children to be their princes, and babes shall rule over them. The people will be oppressed, everyone by another and everyone by his neighbor. The child will be insolent toward the elder and the base toward the honorable. When a man takes hold of his brother in the house of his father, saying, you have clothing, you be our ruler, and let these ruins be under your power. In that day he will protest, saying, I cannot cure your ills. For in my house is neither food nor clothing. Do not make me a ruler of the people. Now, the book of Isaiah began in chapter 1 by proclaiming the carnal and rebellious state that the nation of Judah, or Israel, had sunk into. Even though God was appealing to them through prophets like Isaiah to reason with him, to return to him, it wasn't that they were, in some hard situation. They were actually doing very well.

And this is why they weren't listening. They didn't want to hear the word of the Lord. They would listen to false prophets at the time who told them the things they wanted to hear, but they didn't hear that, you know, you're getting far away from God. And if you do that, God is going to leave you be and leave you to your sin. They were in such a sinful state that they didn't even see that what they were doing was wrong. They were so blinded spiritually from that initial examination there in chapter one, the condition of the nation. And then it came to chapter two, and chapter two opened with a prophetic glimpse of what is called the kingdom age, what Revelation chapter 20 calls the 1,000-year reign of Jesus Christ. That glimpse into the future was a reminder to God's people of the fulfillment of God's promises that await. See, things can look bleak, and when things begin to look, you know, like nothing's going to work out here, I have to remember that, you know, all of this is just preliminary. This is just temporary in preparation for what God is preparing, you know, this world and his people for. And so he gave a reminder there. It's meant to cause them to turn from their sinful ways, as the prophet pleads with the people in chapter 2, verse 5. He says, "Oh, house of Jacob, come, let us walk in the light of the Lord." In light of that glorious future, Isaiah pleads with his fellow Jews to return to living according to God's ways, a return that was necessary because God had forsaken them, verse 6 of chapter 2 says. There's only one reason why God would forsake his people, and that is because his people had forsaken him. God is not going to force anyone to worship him. He's not going to twist somebody's arm. If they don't want to, you know, I mean, that's, they have free will. That's what this world is for, to determine who wants to worship God and who doesn't. Because, you know, you hate to tell people who don't like going to church and worshiping God, that's all they do in heaven. You know, the only thing they do there, you know, so if you're not into that, you know, you'd hate it there. Verses 6 through 9 of chapter 2 describe the idolatry that the children of Israel were involved in, having forsaken the true worship of the living God, to where God had been left with no other choice than to just give them over to the inevitable consequences of idolatry. He just allows them to have follow your idols and see where they take you. Which the remainder of chapter 2, verses 10 through 22, describe the cataclysms that are going to precede the kingdom age, a time of upheaval upon the earth known as the 7-year tribulation period, that is the topic of Revelation chapter 6 through 18. 7 years of physical, political, moral upheaval that will transform the earth from a state of idolatry and rebellion against God into this glorious kingdom age when our Lord Jesus returns. All of the pride and the haughtiness of the earth will be humbled, for as chapter 2, verse 12 says, "For the day of the Lord of hosts shall come upon everything proud and lofty, upon everything lifted up, and it shall be brought low." And then verse 17, "The loftiness of man shall be bowed down, the haughtiness of men shall be brought low." We saw greater fulfillment of these things when we looked and cross-referenced the book of Revelation last time. But in light of that, in light of what is to come upon the earth, a warning was issued at the end of the chapter, verse 22 of chapter 2, "Sever yourselves from such a man." Sever yourselves from such a man whose breath is in his nostrils, for of what account is he? In light of all that the future holds, a warning is to make a break from those who live only for this present temporary world. Because unlike, you know, while they might be popular and exciting and entertaining presently, in light of God's eternal kingdom, what account are they, he asks. The present world is like cotton candy. It's all big and fluffy, very pretty, looks like it has all this substance, but it melts down to nothing. That's what you find out when you chase the world. You find out, dude, there's nothing there. It looks glamorous, but dude, it's just fake. Now, after that extended portion in chapter 2 of this distant future, what that holds, chapter 3 returns. This is about a 3-4 chapter prophecy, where he's going from what awaits in the future back to the immediate context, the immediate future of God's people in the day of Isaiah.

the whole theory of evolution. Many of you remember David Spooner, our brother, you know, went home to be with the Lord. He's a top botanist actually in the world, and he got saved at a late age. I was doing a Bible study in a prison last week, and I brought that up. I was just giving an illustration. Oh, there was this brother in our church, and I mentioned his name, David Spooner, and this guy, one of these inmates, like, shot up. He's like, he came up to me and said, I know who that guy is. He studied all of his works in college. And he said, David Spooner got saved? And I said, yeah, dude, he got radically saved. And he said, they still teach in his books and in all of his courses that he's a staunch evolutionist. You know, he certainly is. And he became a young earth creationist after reading the Bible. But, you know, the people of Isaiah's day would look at their situation and say, we have great leaders, which the children of Israel had during that time. And they'd say, we have material prosperity, which they also had. And so they believe we have everything under control. Who needs God? In order to remind his chosen people who really is in control, God tells them through his prophet that he would be removing the blessings from them. The stock in the store, verse 1, the whole supply of bread and water, the mighty man, the man of war, the judge, the prophet. These were all the things that God was going to be removing from his people. And they're told in advance so that when it happens, there will be no doubt as to why these things were taking place. All their supply of food and water will disintegrate, verse 1. The strong leadership, verses 2 and 3, would be taken away. All of this happened at the time of the Babylonian captivity. At the time of Nebuchadnezzar's takeover of the nation of Judah, people were starving to death. Men like Daniel and his three companions and others were taken away. They became leaders in other nations, very wise young men, and puppet kings were installed in Jerusalem by the Babylonians. As it says in verse 4, God says, I will give children to be their princes, and babes shall rule over them. The people shall be oppressed, every one by another, every one by his neighbor. The child will be insolent toward the elders. There'll be no respect for authority. And the base toward the honorable, there'll just be chaos. It's what happens when people turn to idolatry. It's what's happening in our nation right now. It's what you see on the streets of our nation. It's happening very rapidly right in the streets of this city. But there in Isaiah's day, a guy, a king named Jehoiachin, was 18 years old when he became ruler over the people. Completely unwise, foolish 18-year-old. 2 Kings 24 says that Zedekiah after him was 21 years old. That was a punishment from the Lord to put young, inexperienced men in positions of ruling a whole nation. All of which led to times of extreme desperation, as is described in verse 6. Then when a man takes hold of his brother in the house of his father, saying, you have clothing, you be our ruler. And let these ruins be under your power. In that day, he will protest, saying, I can't cure you. I can't help you. For my house is neither food nor clothing. Do not make me a ruler over the people. This is describing the turnaround in the prosperity of their nation economically, governmentally, that was to come. This was all being told in advance. You wonder, you know, what's our nation going to look like in 20 years if we're even here? What's our nation going to look like in 2 years? This will cause, according to this, I mean, they were telling Isaiah to get lost. We don't want to hear it. They were doing great. But when this economic turnaround comes and the government collapses, it will cause a frantic search by the people for some kind of solution, but none will be found. I can't help you. I'm in the same state you are, verse 7. Nobody will aspire to leadership is the idea. Normally, people have great ambitions and they want to be the boss. It's not going to be the case when this happens. Because, you know, everybody is going to be in the same situation. There's not going to be anybody to boss around. All of this being pronounced in advance so that there will be no mistaking the fact that they brought it upon themselves. As it says in verse 8, for Jerusalem stumbled, Judah is fallen, because their tongue and their doings are against the Lord, to provoke the eyes of his glory. The look on

their countenance witnesses against them, and they declare their sin as Sodom. They do not hide it. Woe to their soul, for they have brought evil upon themselves. So such prophecies like this by Isaiah were meant to open the people's eyes to the consequences of their sin, which is equated to the sin of Sodom in these verses. Not only were their actions in violation of God's law, like Sodom and Gomorrah, their actions were in violation to what God's law declares, but it's in opposition to his righteous standards. But the description is of those actions being flaunted, being just, you know, right out in the middle of public and society, right in the face of God. There's no shame. They were doing what they were doing in full recognition that it was against God. It's why they were doing it. You see, some of the people today, this is why they do it, because they know that this is ungodly. They know it's ungodly behavior, and so they flaunt it, and it's allowed to be flaunted. As on the radio program before this, some lady called in from Indiana, where her library, just town library, I mean, the place that's supposed to be where the community comes and has, she went to a meeting of the library last night and she had to call for prayer. She says, I can't believe the things our taxpayer dollars are funding in this place. I mean, Satan knows where all the kids go after school and where they go. Of course, he's going to make it a hub of corruption. She's like, she, you know, just thought, well, the library is the library. She went there and she found out differently. Visit your public library sometime. See what they got going on there. It's not very godly. So these people here, they were doing it because it was ungodly. Well, prophecy like this would be the evidence of their having brought evil upon themselves, verse 9 says. When this comes to pass, they will know you brought it upon yourself. Even so, the multitude of prophecies like this, because all of this, you know, it weren't just words. This came to pass in less than 100 years after Isaiah proclaimed these things to the nation. You can go back and look at the history. But the multitude of prophecies like this, with their subsequent historical fulfillment, hundreds of them, there in the Old Testament are preserved so as to speak just as loudly, if not more so, to future generations like ours, of how God means what he says, and he will be faithful to bring to pass everything that he proclaims through his prophets. To those in opposition to God, that should serve as a warning. But see, to those of us who belong to him and who serve him and live for him are on this earth, that provides great encouragement. I'm thinking, praise God. You know, it's not going to just go on. He's not going to let it go on forever. The world, Satan would have you believe that, but God's not, because you read right in his word what is in store. And we'll see more of that in Isaiah. Much of things that are going on in our day were quoted by Isaiah himself, pronounced by him 2,700 years ago. But here it says, say to the righteous that it will be well with them, verse 10, for they shall eat the fruit of their doings. Woe to the wicked, it shall be ill with them, for the reward of his hand shall be given him. As for my people, children are their oppressors, women rule over them. Oh, my people, those who lead you, cause you to err and destroy the way of your paths. So God makes a distinction so that ultimately those who are faithful to him, the righteous, those who hold fast to his word and to his ways, even when the world around us is in blatant opposition to God, God will be our safeguard. That's what he's telling them here. You tell the righteous, I will be their safeguard. It will be well with them, verse 10, and he will provide for them, verse 10 says, even while the nation is being judged. As verses 11 and 12 describe. That's why personally, I have no need to worry if and when judgment comes upon our nation, should it continue on a downward trend. Because throughout his word, God is shown to be faithful to take care of those who are his. And anyone who has served him has found that to be true. They found, man, God is always faithful. You think, oh man, it's going to get close, but you know, he's bigger than the world and he's bigger than the entities in this world. But woe to the wicked, verse 11 says.
the reward of his hand shall be given to him. See, people think hell is some place designed by God to cast bad people into. That's not what the Bible teaches. Hell is earned by those who want nothing to do with God. The wages of sin is death, Romans 6 says. You know, people earn it. The wicked demand such a place be given to them. I don't want God. I don't want to worship God. It's sad, but that's what the Bible teaches. And they bring it upon themselves. It's like steel hammers are not allowed to be used in gunpowder factories. Because there's, man, you hit the wrong way and a spark flies and it's goodbye, everybody. You know, they use copper hammers instead. But there was a case years back where some carpenters came into the factory to do some construction work. And even though they're fully aware of the regulations, they believe that they knew better. They said, no, we got to use our tools and persist in using steel hammers, ended up throwing a spark that blew them to bits. The reward of their hands was given to them. By demanding this, you can have it. One of the great offenses taking place at the time that Isaiah was prophesying was the oppression of the poor by the rich. It says in verse 13, the Lord stands up to plead and stands to judge the people. The Lord will enter into judgment with the elders of his people and his princes, for you have eaten up the vineyard, the plunder of the poor is in your houses. What do you mean by crushing my people and grinding the faces of the poor, says the Lord God of hosts? Now, in case there be a misconception on the part of those being spoken to that this is just a man, the prophet Isaiah, speaking to them, the Lord himself is introduced in verse 13 as the one who personally is pleading for those being persecuted. While at the same time, he's standing as the judge of the persecutors, the elders and the princes, verse 14. The ruling class were taking advantage of those who had no ability to defend themselves. Go figure. You know, that never happens. There become a wider and wider separation. There was a ruling class who had no rules. They could do whatever they wanted to do, and they oppressed the lower classes so as to provide for their lives and for their, you know, things that they wanted to get done. God says to them, what do you mean by crushing my people, grinding the faces of the poor? Language is extremely graphic, depicting cruel behavior by the government in an effort to squeeze every last cent out of the citizens who were just scraping by. There was no leniency being given, no compassion upon those who are already having a hard time. They're already poor, you know. And so the judgment that they, these oppressors, will receive would reflect that. They would receive the same type of judgment. Moreover, the Lord says in verse 16, because the daughters of Zion are haughty and walk with outstretched necks and wanton eyes, walking and mincing as they go, making a jingling with their feet, therefore the Lord will strike with a scab the crown of the head of the daughters of Zion, and the Lord will uncover their secret parts. Now, this is describing the wives of the cruel leaders who are just spoken of. See, this is where the poor people's meager funds that were being confiscated, this is where it's going to, these women. This phrase, daughters of Zion, it's used with sarcasm and sneering. Daughters of Zion, Zion is the spiritual name for the holy city of God. Here it's being used with sarcasm. It's, you know, you're supposed to be these godly, holy women, but instead the wives and concubines of the leaders of Jerusalem were obsessed with themselves. They carried themselves with an air of superiority, and they spent their time on adorning themselves with every available expression of being better than everybody else.
You ever meet women like this? Including they put bells on them to attract everyone's attention. They wanted to make sure that everyone looked over at them. You know, that's pretty desperate. They put bells on you so everyone will look. Therefore, verse 17 says, when judgment came, these women in particular would be punished in a way that drew attention to them. You want attention? All your hair is going to fall out, is what it's speaking about. They're going to be judged with some type of a disease that will cause their hair to fall out, and they will be stripped of all their fine clothes. Which, according to historians, that was the custom of cruel conquerors of that day, like the Babylonians and the Assyrians and others who came and took over Judah. They would strip their captives naked. They would actually put fish hooks in their nose, one to another, and by the thousands, they would march them all the way over from the what is modern-day Israel into modern-day Iraq. Exposed to whatever inclement weather, didn't matter. All the way to their captivity. Obviously, very humiliating way to be treated. But so you have people on, you know, one day they're just, I don't care what happens to these people. Now, you know, this is what comes of that. God will not put up with it forever.

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If you would like a copy of today's teaching, which is part of a Bible study that was given during one of our weekly services, please contact the church at 608-273-2911 or visit us on the web at calvarychapelmadison.com. 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
1: It's 84 degrees.
2: Two starting points. This is Ken Ham, a missionary to our evolutionized culture and even the church. As we've seen this week, science is knowledge about the natural world we gain from our five senses. But this definition has been hijacked, so now many people think it's the search for natural explanations. This excludes God and the supernatural completely. But this isn't a scientific idea. When people start with this idea that there must be natural explanations for everything, they're appealing to naturalism, and that's a religious starting point. They assume there's no God or that he hasn't intervened in the world. You see, the creation-evolution battle isn't about the evidence. It's a battle between two foundations, God's word versus man's word.
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6: 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It took that. We're sinners by nature. We are not fit for heaven. And if God consigned this entire world into a lost eternity, He's righteous and good. But thank God He didn't do that. Oh, my friend, today, if you've never turned to Him and trusted Christ, see that He's adequate. 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
1: Some of you are there right now. God, why won't you do more? And whatever, whether it's at work, it doesn't have to be ministry. It could be anything. Be faithful in where you are and what God has called you to do. And God will reward over time that faithfulness. Remember, he first has to make you before he can use you into how he wants to use you. And this is something that, again, he was letting Zerubbabel know. He's letting Zechariah know. I've been working in you the last 16 years. I've been doing something deep in your heart that's going to be necessary for you to finish this temple, to finish this project, to do what needs to be done, and then to lead God's people on in the midst of it. So be faithful and just trust that I'm going to do this.

0: doesn't enjoy a fantastic promotion, right? It boosts our worth in the company and surely gives a nice lift to the paycheck, too. There are moments on your spiritual journey when you might find yourself feeling a bit anxious about when that next promotion in your life will come along. You may be feeling a bit worn out from the daily grind. Well, thanks for staying with us today as we come to the table. The Daily Bible Study Program of Pastor Mark Kirk of Calvary, Knoxville. Today, Pastor Mark shares how God gets you ready, both spiritually and mentally, in your current job, before that exciting promotion comes your way. He will guide you into the next step just as soon as he senses you're ready to take that leap. Just stay faithful where you are. Now, let's join Pastor Mark in the book of Zechariah chapter 4 with today's edition of Come to the Table.
1: Look what he says in verse 10. You've got to have patience. For who has despised the day of small things? You know, what a question for us. Who has despised the day of small things? You know, I did. And I don't know that I'd use the word despise. That sounds a little harsh to me because I didn't despise it. Like, all right, here you go. And maybe I did. I don't know. All I know is this. When we planted and first started, I expected things to go faster than they went. And you know, you start out, you're thinking, okay, God, we're going to go. We're going to plant this church and it's going to take off and it's going to be healthy and grow. And we're just going to see this amazing thing happen. And it just year after year after year goes by and it's not happening. And so, 16 years for us before we had our first building. And then, and the last few years before the church really began to grow and all this. And sometimes churches never really begin to grow. There's nothing wrong in a smaller church. But again, it's the mindset has a lot to do with your attitude and your heart. It's expectations. And my expectations, because I've seen other Calvary Chapels that have grown large, thought, well, God's going to do that here. And God's like, you know what? No, I'm not going to do it that way, Mark. I'm going to do a work, but in my way and in my timing, am I going to do it? I didn't understand that when we came to plant, but God began to minister that to me. And as I began to wonder, God, what are you doing? You know, it's interesting. God has to first grow the man or the woman. This is for you. God has to first grow the man or the woman before he can grow what he's called you to do. Before he can grow the ministry. He's got to do a work in our lives first. He's got to build character. And so God will take the time to build character and to work in our life before God can give us the things that he wants us to do for him. And it depends on how much character needs to be built, how long that takes. For me, I had a lot of character that needed to be built. I still have a lot of character that needs to be built. And so God makes us wait. And I didn't realize how long it was going to be. I think if God had said, you know, you're going to go there and it's going to be all these years of small studies. And then finally one day I'll begin to bless. And, you know, you're going to be mature enough and developed enough and have enough character to be able to take care of my flock in a little bit larger way. Because here's why God does it. He loves you guys. He doesn't want somebody that doesn't really know what they're doing to be, you know, ministering to his people. So God's not going to open those doors because he loves you. It's all about you. That's what the whole point is. But again, it's the waiting when it comes to those that are called into ministry. And some of you guys that are doing the waiting, that's the difficult part. The small things seem difficult. Why is it only just a few people at a small Bible study? You know, Lord, all this time has gone by. I can remember, when we started the ministry and we planted, there'd just be a few people and you'd study for hours, you know, and two or three people show up and you're thinking, Lord, is this worth it? You know, you're studying all these hours and there's a couple of people there and you're doing this. But notice what he says. He goes on. Look at this. The verse. He says, for these seven rejoiced to see the plumb line in the hand of Zerubbabel. They are the eyes of the Lord, which scan to and fro throughout the whole earth. Now notice what he says. These seven. This is referring to the Lord. Again, when he speaks about the Lord, the seven rejoice. It's a picture used throughout scripture of the Lord being all seeing, all knowing, being there. So he's saying the Lord himself here rejoices to see the plumb line in the hand of Zerubbabel. What is a plumb line? A plumb line is a tool used in building to make sure that everything is straight. In other words, when you hold that up and you look at the wall, is the wall crooked or is the wall straight? And if the wall's crooked, the plumb line shows you how to get it straight and then you move it back into place and there it is and you build on that. He says, when you're doing that, you're holding the plumb line, you're making things straight. Look what it says. It makes the Lord rejoice. He's pleased about that. Are you thinking, Lord, what are you doing? Why is there nothing happening in my life? It seems like you've given me such a small thing to do, and there's so few people coming. Again, I remember going to the Bible study, and again, it seemed like it each week, so few people there, and it seemed to last, you know, forever, you know, when you're first starting out. And again, Lord, why doesn't it grow? What he's saying is, look, if you're faithful in the small things, even when there's a few that are there, and you're making the crooked straight, as you teach the Word of God, you're straightening them up. As you share the Word of God, as my Spirit moves in the work that I've given you, you're making the crooked places straight. Almost like where John the Baptist went out, you know. And again, it said he made the crooked places straight. It's the same idea. You're rejoicing. Look what it says. If we do this, it causes rejoicing in the Lord. And so if you're in a place of small things and you think, well, you know, God, what's going on? If you are making the crooked straight in that small place, it causes rejoicing in the heart of the Lord. Who doesn't want to do that? Don't think that it's wasted. It's not wasted. God loves it. He rejoices in this. Again, I go back to when we first started and we had been maybe about a year or so in, maybe a year or two in, year and a half in, I don't know. And again, about 20 people by the end of the first year. And again, you know, again, a good little small home group and not really a church when you think you're going to plant a church, at least in my mindset of what I'd seen happen. And I started having, at the same time, I was starting having real difficulties with fatigue. I had apnea. Many of you in this room have that. You know what that's like. And I had extreme apnea. Everything I seemed to do is extreme. And even in my illnesses, it's extreme. I don't know why. But either way, and I was stopping breathing like once every minute. It's like 60 times a minute I quit breathing. And the guy that did my test was like, you know, you should be dead. You know, but it's like, you're not breathing. You're constantly just not breathing through the night. And I'd become so exhausted before I knew that. I didn't know that yet. And I was becoming so run down and so exhausted. I remember telling Tracy, I think we're going to have to stop this whole project of planning a church. I don't have the energy. I'm so fatigued. I'm just hoping that I can survive. I need to see if I can find a job somewhere where, you know, you can somehow be real sleepy and still get paid. You know, maybe I could like dress up as a sloth and hang at the zoo, you know, just kind of. Or something. I don't know. But I mean, it was that bad. That's before I knew what was going on. I just knew that I was so tired, I couldn't function. I said, okay, God, I think maybe I should just quit. We should pack this thing up and be done. But I want to hear from you. And so I remember jumping in my car, running up to the mountains. I went up there and sat by a stream up there in the mountains. And I said, God, you got to speak to me. I don't have the energy. I don't have any power, any might to do the ministry. And I'm physically collapsing here. And I think you called us here, but it seems like maybe this isn't going to work. You got to talk to me now. I need to hear from you what I'm supposed to do. There's a decision that needs to be made. And the first thing he did was, how God got me to Zechariah 4, I don't remember. But the Holy Spirit has a way of getting you where he wants you to be when you sit down and cry out to him in those desperate times in the Word. And I remember reading those first lines, the angel who talked with me came back and awakened me. It's like, Lord, that's exactly what I need. I need to be wakened up physically, awakened physically, but also need to have the Spirit again as well. And I knew right then, God said, this is a word for you. I'm going to talk to you right now. I know you're weak. I know you don't have the ability to do this. And then he went on, it's not by might or by power, it's by my Spirit. You continue to be faithful. You do what I've asked you to do. Don't despise the day of small things. You're holding the plumb line. You're helping those 20 people keep things straight. You're getting them in the Word of God. I rejoice. I rejoice in heaven that you're doing that. And if you'll simply be faithful and continue to do that, whenever I've got you where I need you to be, Mark, I'm going to do more. You just go a day at a time. Now, if God had told me it's going to be another 20 years before whatever, you know, then that would have been more discouraging. But God tells us enough to get us by day, doesn't he? And he says, I want to say, are you going to be faithful? Are you going to continue on? Are you going to quit? Are you going to keep going? Lord, I'm going to keep going because you spoke to me now. If you hadn't spoken to me, I wouldn't have kept going. But now that I know you're in it, and I know you're going to give me the ability, I will. Shortly after that, I found out that I had that breathing issue, and I got the machine, and so life changed at that point. And so again, God was faithful in the midst of that. But again, it was a reminder, don't despise those days of small things. Don't despise it. Some of you are there right now. God, why won't you do more? And whatever, whether it's at work. It doesn't have to be ministry. It could be anything. Be faithful in where you are and what God has called you to do, and God will reward over time that faithfulness. Remember, he first has to make you before he can use you into how he wants to use you. And this is something that, again, he was letting Zerubbabel know. He's letting Zechariah know. I've been working in you the last 16 years. I've been doing something deep in your heart that's going to be necessary for you to finish this temple, to finish this project, to do what needs to be done, and then to lead God's people on in the midst of it. So be faithful and just trust that I'm going to do this. And I love this because notice this. He goes on. He says, these are the eyes of the Lord which scan to and fro throughout the entire earth. Again, I love that. The eyes of the Lord scanning to and fro. This whole picture of God looking back and forth and seeing what's happening on the earth, but also God looking for those he can use. Again, there's another scripture that further extrapolates on this. Listen to what it says in 2 Chronicles 16, verse 9. It says, for the eyes of the Lord run to and fro throughout the entire earth to show himself strong on behalf of those whose heart is loyal to him. Do you hear what this is saying? God is saying, I'm looking for anyone right now sitting in Calvary Chapel Sanctuary, anyone that I can show myself strong through. Anyone who will be a volunteer. Now, if we just said that, probably all of us would raise our hand. We all want to be a volunteer, but what if God said, yeah, but it's going to be 15 years from now with a lot of hardship? I kind of like my job. I kind of like what I'm doing, and maybe not. Because that's what it sometimes takes. Sometimes it takes years of training, years of preparation, years of getting ready for something magnificent. But for those who will do it, the reward is great. And God will be faithful. And God's saying, I'm just looking for anyone. You know, anybody that'll do it, I want you. Again, I've used this example before, but for me, it just works so perfectly. The old scanners, I don't know where I got the old scanner, if a buddy let me have it or how I had it, but I used to like to hear the police scanners. You know, what they would do is you put them on your counter and this light would go back and forth. And then when the light would stop, you'd go, one on 12, you know, this kind of thing. And you're like, oh, what's going to happen, right? And you're watching it go back and forth, and it was exciting. And it's a picture here of what God says his eyes are doing. They're running back and forth throughout this sanctuary right now. And back and forth throughout the world, looking for someone where the light can stop. I used to love it when I watched the light, I'd be watching it stop. And I realized I'm about to hear something. Is that happening this morning? Is it moving back and forth? Is it aisle seven, row seven, someone right there, three people in, row seven. Oh, really, really? Row nine, one Adam and Eve, 12, whatever. This is, some of you remember the old 1 Adam 12. I threw the Eve part in to make it biblical. But the bottom line is, he's stopping on you, and you're going, okay, God, I'll do that. And you need to realize this. It means you give your life. You're going to sacrifice. There's going to be things you're going to have to say, okay, Lord, there's going to be hard times. You're going to want to quit. You're going to want to give up. But he says, if you'll be faithful, I'm looking for those who have a loyal heart, who will continue on, who will not give up, who will serve and say, you know, I'm going to make this all the way to the end. And if we do, the reward is great in the kingdom of heaven. I'm going to think, God is just looking for someone to use. You know, that's like, don't you want that to be you? You know, I want that to be me. I want God to use me. And so it's so encouraging here to see this, that his eyes are going back and forth, looking for those, you know, that'll do this and be faithful in the small things, you know, just to continue on. And notice it says, and then I answered and said to him, what are these two olive trees? Now, vision goes on. And he says, what are these two olive trees? He asks about them at the right of the lampstand and at its left. And I further answered and said to him, what are these two olive branches? Again, coming from these trees that drip into the receptacles of the gold pipes from which the golden oil drains. So he's seeing the oil coming from these trees into this bowl, into the bowl, into those, to the menorah and all this are being fed, if you will. He says, what does all this mean? And he said, do you not know what these things are, what these mean? And again, I answered and said, no, my Lord, I don't know what these are. So he said, these are the two anointed ones who stand beside the Lord of the whole earth. Well, how interesting. Now, maybe a dual prophecy going on here. Maybe he's making reference to how he's going to use Zechariah and Zerubbabel, or Zechariah and Joshua, or Zechariah and Haggai, or any combination of the two. These men that are serving there, you know, the priests were, again, Zechariah and Joshua, the high priest. But then you had the Haggai, the prophet, and you had Zerubbabel doing the work. So either way, there could be some reference there that we don't know for sure. What I do know is he's speaking here also, it would appear, about the two witnesses in the last days. How do we know that? Because listen to what it says in Revelation chapter 11, verses 3 and 4. He says this, God speaking, and I will give power to my two witnesses, and they will prophesy 1,260 days, clothed in sackcloth. Now remember, there'll be that final 7 days, that final 7 years, pictured in 7 days, but 7 years, God says he's going to give Israel in the last days, one more 7-year period where God's going to finish all prophecy for the nation of Israel. And for the first half of that, there's going to be these two witnesses that show up. That's why it's the 1,260 days. That's the first 3.5 years. And then the last 3.5 years is the great, what we call the Great Tribulation. He says, I'm going to bring my witnesses there. They'll be clothed in sackcloth. These two are the two olive trees and the two lampstands standing before the God of the earth. Notice they'll be clothed in sackcloth. They'll be wearing prophet's garments. What's that going to be like? In other words, the Bible says the Antichrist will take over the world, the rapture will take place, the Antichrist will step on the scene, and when he does, these two guys are going to step on the scene as well. And they're going to come to Jerusalem, they're going to be there in Jerusalem, and they're going to be prophesying to the world for the first 3.5 years. Now remember, the church is gone, so we're not here sharing the gospel. So those two guys are going to be sharing the gospel, and the Jews that get saved during that time are going to be sharing the gospel as well. And so they're going to be there dressed in these prophet's garments. Can you imagine what it's going to be like? The world, modern day TV, modern day all this going on, and these two guys show up wearing this prophet garb with hair all over them, right? Again, I don't know for sure what they're going to look like, but I've seen the cartoon books. I'm educated. But it's interesting to think about these witnesses, they're going to be, and it's this whole picture of even as he's going to give them all the anointing oil they need to finish the project that they're going to do, God's going to give those two witnesses a constant flow of oil to do what they're called to do in the last days. And remember, they're going to be calling down fire. They're going to be doing all these things. You know, who are the two prophets? Again, I know everybody has a viewpoint of who they are. And I'm not going to, you've probably heard my viewpoint. I'll share briefly, but I don't know. I'm not going to say right off the bat. I don't know for sure, but I suspect that it's Moses and Elijah. And the other two that people guess, some people guess Enoch and some guess Zerubbabel because of this right here. The reason I believe Moses and Elijah is remember when Jesus was there on the Mount of Transfiguration, it says that Moses and Elijah came and talked to him about the last days. And so the fact that they would show up talking about the last days with the Lord there to me is very symbolic of these. And again, Moses and Elijah represent the law and the prophets. And so representing the law and the prophets, which is the nation of Israel, they don't believe in Jesus or the New Testament. So the law and the prophets will show up to testify to them so that they can now see that the law and the prophets pointed to Jesus, the Messiah, which we call the New Covenant. And so there's a lot of things going on there that make sense. But I think it's even neater when you think about it. I never realized it until I went and visited the land. But when Moses died, it says that God buried Moses and protected his body. And that's interesting. Why would God protect his body? Now, I guess the argument could be made that he just protected it long enough for it to decay. And Satan wanted the body of Moses. And of course, if he'd have gotten Moses' body, that could have been tragic. He could have possessed it, stood up and gone and just changed the word of God and done all kinds of crazy things with God's people and the Bible. So God couldn't let that happen. So he's protecting him there. But many believe that he protected Moses' body and it's still being preserved and protected there today as one of the witnesses. I think that's very possible. If that's the case, that means Moses still looks the same that he did. He's still wearing the same clothes that he wore. And again, if you were to stumble into the right cave over there, right across from Jericho, you'd go, oh my goodness, there's like a man there that's like, there's Moses. Now, I don't think you could do that because I think an angel's probably guarding it, wouldn't let anybody in. How that would happen, I don't know. But again, I find that interesting. If God has preserved the body of Moses, and if he is one of the witnesses, you think, well, who's the other one? Well, there's one other person where God took their body. Now, we know that Enoch, again, was taken up, and that was a long time ago. But what's interesting to me, when Elijah was taken up, he was taken up right there in the same place that Moses was buried. That's where the chariot went up. And so when he went up, remember, flesh and blood cannot inherit paradise. So what happened to Elijah's body? His spirit would have gone to paradise. What about his body? I don't think that God just let his body just fall violently to the ground, slam on the ground, let the animals eat it. No, God honors the bodies of the righteous. The Bible says that. I believe God took his body and probably gave him an honorable burial, just like God would have done for Moses. And very possibly, I believe that he's buried somewhere there as well. Wouldn't it be wild if they're both in the same cave? I don't know. It's all speculation, but it's kind of fun when you think about when the Antichrist shows up on the scene, these two guys show up. You wonder, are they going to come walking across the Jericho, you know, across from Jericho and see the thing stop up again? They walk across on dry land. Everybody's freaking out. They head up there to the Temple Mount there at Jerusalem. And they start prophesying. And here they are wearing their sackcloth. I mean, their prophet's garb. You know, Moses, again, probably with his stick there, you know, whole thing. And Elijah showing up and hair all over him. You know, he said he was a hairy man. And so, again, just like, who are these guys? And this whole scene that's set up. Now, again, I'm having fun with that. We don't know for sure who they are, but we do know they're going to be these two witnesses. They're going to be filled with the Spirit and filled with power. And God's going to be using them in amazing ways during that time. And I believe we're going to be watching that from heaven. We're going to see that. And it says when they're done with their ministry after 3.5 years, then God will allow the Antichrist to kill them. The Antichrist will kill them. They'll lay in the streets there for 3 days. And then God's going to call them back up to heaven. The voice will say, come up here. And they're going to rise again and rise them into heaven. And then, of course, the whole great tribulation begins there for the final 3.5 years that's going to take place. Either way, it would appear that this is who he's talking about, whoever these two witnesses are. He's talking about these two witnesses through all the earth and how God's going to, again, use them in the last days. So there's some prophecy and prophetic things happening here as well in the midst of this. But as we come to the end of this chapter, again, guys, I just want a couple things I want to challenge you on. Number one, are you despising the day of small things? Are you finding yourself in that place like, Lord, I've waited so long? You know, I can imagine me after a year and going and crying out to God and saying, God, why is nothing happening? And how come you're not moving? And God says, you know, don't despise the day of small things. And me going, okay, Lord, I can make it another few months or whatever. And I didn't say that, but I, you know, in my mind, I'm thinking, all right, God's encouraged me. I can go a little bit longer and realizing that it was going to be, you know, another 20 years before things really took off. He must have been smiling, you know. Lord, this is all I can do. I'm going to give up. He's like, no, I'm going to give you the strength to keep going. And about 20 years from now, I'm going to start using you. But now, Mark, there's too much work to do in you. I've got it. You're nowhere near me being able to use you. Everything's wrong. And I didn't know that. I know now. And so some of you are going, okay, God, I'm ready now. It's been a year. How long do I have to wait? The endurance, Lord. He's going, a year. I've got 15 lined up for you. Whoa. Thanks for encouraging me, Pastor Mark. I'm not saying it'll be 15 years before God uses you. I'm saying that it's going to be a long time until God has you in the place you can really be used in a great way, because he has to make you into the person that he wants you to be. But when he does, he can use you in ways that you never dreamed you could be used if you'll just be faithful. Let his eyes stop on you this morning. Say, Lord, use me. Let's start the process. And by the way, during that time, he says, don't despise the day of small things. Get busy. Get busy about the work of the Lord during the days of small things. It causes me to rejoice, the Lord would say. So we rejoice. We rejoice the heart of God as we're being faithful in the small things and waiting on God till he can move us on to greater things. That's just how the system works. And lastly, I want to encourage you guys, if you're trying to do everything in your own strength, you need the power of the Holy Spirit. It's not by your might. It's not by your power. It's by God's Spirit. So how do we get that? You ask. Repent of your sin. Turn to God. Say, Lord, I'm committed to you, and I ask you to fill me with your Holy Spirit. Come upon me and anoint me just to live life, number one, that I have the power of the Spirit to live life, but God, anoint me for the ministry you've called me to do, and then ask for that fresh each and every day. Ephesians 5:18, we talked about it, be continually being filled. And it's asking, God, this day, I need you to fill me today. I need you to fill me right now. I need you to fill me. I'm going to pray again before the next service. God, I need you to fill me for the next service. I need your Holy Spirit. And God says, I will give that to you because that's needed. So learn to walk in his power. Learn to trust in his power to work through you. At the same time, be faithful while things are not maybe where you want them to be. God's timing is right, and God will do the work that he's promised to do. And guys, be praying for us. Be praying for us as we move forward in our new project. Again, we'll be presenting to you guys very soon some elevations to show you what we're looking at and what we're doing. And it's a whole other phase in the family of Calvary Chapel Knoxville. Going to a place where we need a larger place, not building it because we want to, building it because we have to. And yet God's going to be faithful. And God's going to do amazing things. And all of us are going to grow in faith together in the midst of watching our great God work.
0: This has been Come to the Table, a ministry of Pastor Mark Kirk at Calvary Knoxville. We're currently studying through the book of Zechariah, which challenges us to live righteously for God as we await the coming return of Jesus. We know what God's kingdom will look like because we're told all about it in God's Word. The choice we have to make is if we'll be diligent in preparing ourselves and those around us to receive our new heavenly King. Or will we stand idly by and passively participate in the kingdom? One of the ways that we can prepare to enter into this new heavenly kingdom is by spending time in fellowship with other believers. A great way to do that in Knoxville, Tennessee, is to come meet us in person at Calvary Knoxville. 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We're glad you took the time out of your day to join us today for this study. There are countless things out there competing for your attention, but spending time studying God's Word is an investment that will always pay dividends. There's not a single moment wasted when you're in God's presence. We've got plenty more to learn from the Word of God, and Pastor Mark will be here to lead us through it all.
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0: 1 Peter chapter 3, verses 15 through 17. But sanctify the Lord God in your hearts, and always be ready to give a defense to everyone who asks you a reason for the hope that is in you, with meekness and fear, having a good conscience, that when they defame you as evildoers, those who revile your good conduct in Christ may be ashamed. For it is better, if it is the will of God, to suffer for doing good than for doing evil.
1: This has been your sustaining word of the day, brought to you by Calvary Chapel of Manitowoc.
2: Which is worse in terms of pressure? Giving in to a temptation or resisting it? Which person receives the most pressure and struggle? The person who resists. Oh, it's a lot easier to give in. But you resist the temptation and you know what a struggle is. You're fighting it all away. Well, then, if I don't ever give in, does that mean I haven't received the pressure of temptation? No. In fact, it means I've received it stronger than all of those who gave in. So you understand that our Lord, being tempted but could never sin, actually received the pressure of temptation stronger than any one of us ever have.

0: welcome to the midweek edition of Hope for Today. It's a blessing to have you with us as David Hawking continues our series In the Beginning, covering the beginning of time as we know it in Genesis chapters 1 through 9. Now, the Bible teaches that Jesus is God. God is incapable of evil or sin. So when Jesus was tempted in the desert by Satan, was he really tempted? It's a question that scholars and philosophers have speculated about for centuries. But you know something? The Bible is clear. Jesus was more tempted than anyone because he resisted giving in to temptation. He didn't give in, and because of that, we can prevail against the temptation in our lives. Well, David shares more on this as he wraps up his look at Genesis 3, 1 through 6, which he's titled, The Temptation. 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
1: What is the cure, then, for this temptation problem, this lust problem, this worldliness problem? What's the cure? The first cure is the faithfulness of God. He will never give you what you cannot handle. In fact, he will never present or allow Satan to tempt you without also having a clear way of escape. He's going to use Satan's pressure to make us not weaker, but stronger. The will of God is that you trust the Lord with all your heart and don't lean to your own understanding. And the Lord can pick you up and he can make you what you never dreamed you could be because of him, not you. Which brings me to the second point about the cure for this. Not only to look at the faithfulness of God, don't buy the devil's lie that you can't lick this, you can't get victory, you're a mess, you've repeated it, you're just a waste. Don't believe that. Believe the faithfulness of God, who will never allow you to be tempted above that you're able, will with the temptation also make a way of escape. Number two is a matter of prayer. Stop believing the devil's lie that having a word of prayer is a waste of time. That prayer is kind of a last resort after you've tried everything. No. Prayer is our mightiest weapon because we're talking to the only one who can do anything about it. Jesus said, Matthew 26:41, watch and pray that you enter not into temptation, that you don't fall. For the spirit is willing. Oh, how many of us are willing to live for the Lord, but the flesh is weak. Now be careful, the word weak, asthenos in Greek, means no strength at all, totally helpless. For instance, it was used of Dorcas, and she died. It was used of Lazarus, and he died. I'd call that pretty serious weakness. It means there's no strength in you. See, the devil also tricks us into believing that our flesh does have the ability to handle it. That Jesus just said the flesh is weak. It's not down and out. It's got a little bit of strength. No, that is not. The English is misleading. It is not the flesh is weak. The point is the flesh is totally helpless, and that's why we need to watch and pray. Your spirit is willing. You want to serve the Lord, but your flesh is going the other direction. The songwriter wrote, prone to wander, Lord, prone to leave the God I love. That's my feeling in my heart. I'm prone to wander, Lord. Wander away from you. That's my natural tendency. My spirit is willing. I want to live for the Lord, but my flesh is totally helpless. That's why I need to pray. I need to call upon the Lord, and he will give victory. It's a wonderful thing. Turn to Hebrews chapter 2 and look at verse 18. What a wonderful reason to call upon the Lord. It says, for in that he himself has suffered being tempted, he is able to succor. A beautiful old English word for comfort and courage. To succor them that are tempted. Wow. You say, boy, I'm really going through temptation. Isn't it great to know that the Lord knows your struggle, and he's invited you to come to him, and he will comfort you. He will minister to you in that hour of need like no one else can. I have found that when temptation hits the hardest, that's the last thing we sometimes do is pray. And that's what we ought to do immediately. Hebrews 4:15. For we have not an high priest which cannot be touched with the feeling of our infirmities, but was in all points tempted like as we are, yet without sin. Let us therefore come boldly unto the throne of grace, that we may obtain mercy and find grace to help in time of need. You say, I'm really being tempted. Pray. I was talking to a fellow who has a pornography problem in his life, wants to get victory, and he's calling these numbers you call to have somebody sensuously talk to you on the phone, and he's addicted to it. So I told him to put on the phone Matthew 26:41. Watch and pray that you enter not into temptation. Every time he comes to the phone, he sees that verse. And he said, well, what if I pick up the phone anyway? I said, well, another thing you could do is as soon as a person gets on the other line, say, could we have a word of prayer before we listen to this? I have a feeling it's going to kill it right there. You know, we are kind of silly. If we're really honest, in the midst of sinning, we're not exactly praying, are we? Watch and pray that you enter not into temptation. A third answer to the matter of the cure is not only the faithfulness of God and prayer, watching and praying, but the Bible tells us to put on the whole armor of God. Turn to Ephesians 6 again. Verse 11. Put on the whole armor of God that you may be able to stand against the wiles or the methods of the devil. Verse 13. Take unto you the whole armor of God that you may be able to withstand in the evil day when the pressure's there. And having done all to stand, we need the whole armor of God. And it's captured in a beautiful statement in verse 18, praying always with all prayer and supplication of the Spirit, watching thereunto with all perseverance and supplication for all saints. You say, what are we talking about here, the whole armor of God? Some of these things you already possess. I think the biggest issue of the armor of God is whether or not you're trusting the Lord or trusting yourself. The shield of faith quenches all the fiery darts of the wicked. The sword of the Spirit is the word of God.

Now watch the punchline, verse 16. We sometimes don't keep reading. It says, do not err. Don't wander on this, brethren. Do not err, my beloved brethren. Every good gift and every perfect gift is from above. So the devil isn't giving you anything good. And that comes down from the Father of lights, with whom is no variableness, neither shadow of turning. Of his own will begat he us with the word of truth. That's how we were born again, that we should be a kind of first fruits of his creature. Wherefore, my beloved brethren, here's the application. Let every man be swift to hear. Hear what? The word. Slow to speak. Don't come up with your own opinions. Trust what God says. Slow to wrath. For the wrath of man worketh not the righteousness of God. Wherefore, lay apart all filthiness and superfluity of naughtiness, and receive with meekness the engrafted word, which is able to save your souls. Now look at this punchline. Be ye doers of the word, and not hearers only. The word hearer is our English word auditor, someone who sits in a class and listens to the lecture but doesn't have to take the exam. God says, be doers of the word, not auditors only, deceiving your own selves. What is he talking about? He's talking about how many of us come to church, listen to something, we never do anything about what we hear. All we are is an auditor. And he says, watch out, you're deceiving yourself. You're thinking that just because you heard it, that's all you need. Wrong. We not only need to hear the word of God, but we need to do the word of God. We need to do something with what we hear. Keep reading, verse 23. If anyone be a hearer of the word and not a doer, he's like a man beholding his natural face in a glass or mirror. He beholdeth himself, goeth his way, and straightway or immediately forgetteth what manner of man he was. But whoso looketh into the perfect law of liberty, namely the word, and continueth therein, he being not a forgetful hearer, but a doer of the work, this man shall be blessed in his deed. We want victory. He says about temptation, don't err, my beloved brethren. You were born again by the word. Don't you remember? Don't forget that. God accomplished what he wanted to through that. We were born by the word, the engrafted word. Then how are we victorious over all? Lay aside all this filthiness and naughtiness and all of it. Get it out of your life. Well, how do I do that? Be a doer of the word and not a hearer only. In other words, to put it very simply, when we do not obey what the word of God says, we set ourselves up for buying Satan's temptation and his tactics. What causes us to resist the devil? It's the word, the same way Jesus handled the devil. Go back to Matthew chapter 4. Every one of us realizes that the Lord Jesus was tempted. The Bible says so, in all points like as we are. The Bible even says we can learn from it and we can be receiving succor or comfort and strength from the Lord because he was tempted like we are. It even encourages us to come to prayer. Because he was tempted in all points like we are, yet without sin, let's come boldly to the throne of grace where we may obtain mercy. Because he is a faithful and merciful high priest because he went through what we did. So we come to somebody who isn't the kind that can't sympathize with our weaknesses. The Bible says he does. He's a sympathizing savior. He knows our human vulnerabilities, temptations, and weaknesses. Yet he never sinned. Now what's the next question people say? Well, if he couldn't sin, then how could he be tempted? You ever heard that? How could it be a valid temptation? Well, let me ask you a question. Which is worse in terms of pressure? Giving in to a temptation or resisting it? Which person receives the most pressure and struggle? That's right, the person who resists. Oh, it's a lot easier to give in. I don't take any sweat at all. But you resist a temptation and you know what a struggle is. You're fighting it all away. Well, then, if I don't ever give in, does that mean I haven't received the pressure of temptation? No. In fact, it means I've received it stronger than all of those who gave in. So you understand that our Lord, being tempted but could never sin, actually received the pressure of temptation stronger than any one of us ever have. And I know in my own life personally that when you fight temptation and say no to it and decide to trust the Lord, the struggle of that, the pressure of that is enormous. The devil, he isn't going to worry about a dead fish floating downstream. The one he's going to fight is the one trying to buck the current. The devil's going to put all the guns of hell against you when you decide you want to live for the Lord. When you decide you want to do what he wants you to do. Hey, the devil is going to alert all the demons of hell and let's go after him. But if you're just going to cruise along and be Mr. Nothing and blah for God, and you just say, I'm going to do whatever I want to do, and you're carnal and your attitude.

0: Attitudes are rotten. Hey, why does the devil have to work on you? He's already got you. Right where he wants you. So we need to understand it's powerful. Then people say, well, wait a minute. I don't understand how Christ could be tempted if he could never sin. There are two false views and some correct ones as to the temptation of Jesus. And I hope this is helpful to you. Here are two false views. One, some people believe that Jesus was tempted to prove to us that he could sin if he wasn't careful. You got to follow this reasoning. It's in some Christian books. That what he did in being tempted is to prove to us that he could sin if he wasn't careful. So the point of the temptation is show us how to be careful. I'm sorry, I don't believe it. I believe in the impeccability of Christ. That means it was totally impossible for him to sin. Hebrews 6:18 says it's impossible for God to lie. And my Lord Jesus Christ is God in human flesh. He cannot lie. He cannot sin. The Bible says he is without sin. Another passage says he's apart from sin. Another passage, there is no sin in him. No, he didn't sin. Another false view is that he was tempted to prove to us that it was impossible to tempt him. Wrong. Then the Bible's being deceitful. Was Jesus tempted? Yes. Could Jesus have sinned? No. Does that mean he wasn't tempted? No, not at all. Well, what are the correct views? Why was Jesus tempted at all? And I found three of them in the Bible. Number one was to show his power over the devil. Look at Hebrews 2, please. Hebrews 2, verse 14 and 15. What's the correct view about the temptation of Jesus? It's to show his power over the devil. Friends, if he didn't show us that, man, we'd all be lost. Aren't you glad you have a Savior who's already defeated the enemy? Hebrews 2, 14 and 15. For as much then as the children are partakers of flesh and blood, he also himself likewise took part of the same, that through death he might destroy him that had the power of death, that is the devil, and deliver them who through fear of death were all their lifetime subject to bondage. Praise the Lord for his victory. But I found a second view of the temptation of Christ, not only to show his power over the devil, but also to become a merciful and faithful high priest, to sympathize with us in our struggles and weaknesses. I don't think we say enough about this. Look at verse 17 of Hebrews 2. Wherefore in all things it behooved him. Isn't that a beautiful word, Old English? He felt the urging, the passion of this. In all things it behooved him to be made like unto his brethren. He became a man. Why? That he might be a merciful and faithful high priest in things pertaining to God, to make reconciliation for the sins of the people. For in that he himself has suffered being tempted, he is able to succor them that are tempted. Look at chapter 4, verse 15 again. For we have not a high priest which cannot be touched with the feeling of our infirmities, but was in all points tempted like as we are, yet without sin. Aren't you glad we have a Savior like that? I can come into his presence and know, because he was tempted, he knows what I'm experiencing. He identifies with my suffering. Is there anything more wonderful than somebody identifying with you when you're hurting? The other day I was preaching in one of the Calvary chapels and I had tripped on the way up the stairs. And simultaneous, I'm not kidding you, I haven't even started to preach yet, I'm a guest, but I just tripped on that, and it was obviously a thud. And you know what happened. Simultaneous, the audience went, oh. You know, oh. Have you ever noticed that when somebody knows you're hurting and feels with you, what an encouragement it is? You can sense the empathy and sympathy of that person. My friends, there is no one that you could ever go to who sympathizes more with you in your weakness than the Lord Jesus. What a wonderful Savior we have. He is merciful, holding back from us what we really deserve, and so faithful to us that even when we're faithless, yet he abides faithful. He cannot deny himself. What a wonderful Savior. Amen. Why was Jesus tempted at all? Number one was to show his power over the devil, but also to become a merciful and faithful high priest to sympathize with us in our struggles and weaknesses. But I found a third reason, which I've already mentioned, and that's to help us in our time of need when we're tempted. That's the point of verse 16 of chapter 4 of Hebrews. Let us therefore, if that's true, come boldly into the throne of grace that we may obtain mercy and find grace to help in time of need. You say, I'm being really tempted. Oh, what a perfect opportunity to come to the Lord. Come boldly to the throne of grace. Some of you need to get on your knees and pour out your heart to God. Serious. Let it all out. The words come boldly, and I'm not trying to be crass, but they are used in one context of a man throwing up. And I've thought about that many, many times. Just throw it all up, people, to a loving Savior who knows you better than you know yourself, and He loves you, and He identifies with you, and He wants to comfort you. He wants to help you. He wants to forgive you. He wants to set your feet on a solid rock and get you out of that slime pit. He wants to do more for you than you want Him to do. He's a wonderful Savior.
1: That He is, the Savior, Jesus Christ. Do you know Him? Would you like to know more about what it means to have a personal relationship with Jesus Christ, what the Bible says about His love for you? This is what it means to be a Christian, according to the Bible. 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And David has an important announcement for you to wrap up today's program. That's in just a moment. First, though, here's Matt.
2: Jim, two key points in hope for today's statement of faith are, number one, we believe that all humanity is lost and born with a sinful nature and can only be saved by a personal faith in the death and resurrection of our Lord Jesus Christ, and not by any human merit or performance.
1: What's number two?
2: Number two, we believe that genuine believers are born again by the Holy Spirit of God and are indwelt, baptized into the body of Christ, the true church, and sealed by the Holy Spirit, and thus unable to be separated, I'm going to say that again, unable to be separated from the love of Jesus Christ.
1: And your dad, Matt, he makes the biblical case for this inside his 60-page booklet, The Security of the Believer. For anyone, for anyone struggling with doubt about salvation, anyone targeted by the lies of the evil one regarding salvation, this booklet, The Security of the Believer, it brings wonderful clarity, assurance, and peace.
2: You know, and it's one part of our featured resource package for July. Part two is my dad's booklet titled, Does the Bible Teach the Rapture?
1: I love the subtitle. And if it does, when will it occur?
2: Yeah, right.
1: Wow.
2: Now, please.
1: I'll take that. Yeah. Matt, we firmly hold to the truth of Matthew 24:36. What does that say?
2: That says, no one knows the day or hour. But there are signs that point to the end of time, and Scripture makes the case, Jim, for the rapture as well.
1: And this booklet lays it all out in a concise, clear, and encouraging fashion.
2: And there is so much debate, Jim, on this question, does the Bible teach the rapture?
1: But your dad's booklet guides readers through Scripture to settle the question.
2: Again, our July special resource pack, Does the Bible Teach the Rapture and the Security of the Believer, is just $10.
1: Your purchase will bless you, and it'll help the ministry of Hope for Today.
2: And please pray for hope for today.
1: Amen. Amen. And we frequently ask for prayer because we need it. And we're here to pray for you as well. 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
7: Emily emailed, "Where did the various human races come from?" I feel this question rather often, and it's very important for folks to understand the biblical response, because Darwinism teaches that people evolved to different levels or races, and this lie has led to tremendous evil and suffering over the past 150 years. The truth is that following the separation of nations at the Tower of Babel, folks spread out and had to marry within their own group for several generations. Well, genetic losses resulted in the various traits that are seen with any particular people group today, but we didn't evolve to different levels. And just like Scripture says, we're all made of one blood, all of us in the image of God. Please visit newearththought.com, that's new-earth-thought.com, and register to get my free 50 Facts versus Darwinism Today. 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

David, may we be a people who trust in this inspired word of God, that everlasting covenant that the Lord has given to us. As David said in verse 5, he has made with me an everlasting covenant, ordered in all things and secure. And that everlasting covenant God has given us in Christ Jesus our Lord.

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We invite you to stay with us as Pastor John Pinnell of Calvary Chapel Lake Villa takes us through a verse-by-verse study from God's Word. 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

0: We thank you, Lord, for the truth of those words, these words we have been singing tonight in these worship songs. Lord, just the realization that the same power that flowed through your lifeless body there in the tomb, that same power, Lord, that resurrected you from the grave lives in us. Lord Jesus, because you ascended to heaven and are at the right hand of the Father, you've sent your Holy Spirit to be with us, to be in us, to come upon us, and Lord, to be able to worship in your house with the saints, to lift up our voices in praise. Lord, I am so grateful. My whole life I've been able to do such a thing. Help us, Lord, to learn from your word this evening as we look at the last words of David and some of the last events of his life from 2 Samuel tonight. In Jesus' name, amen. So tonight we begin by looking at 2 Samuel chapter 23. Key verse for me. Now, I always try to give you a key verse as we're going through on Wednesdays through the verse-by-verse teaching of the Word of God. Here in 2 Samuel, verse 2, it says, "The Spirit of the Lord spoke by me, and His Word was on my tongue." And so that's a key verse, it just kind of telling us about the great psalmist of Israel, how God's Spirit worked in his life, anointed him to speak forth the Word of God, to record Scripture for us. So the mighty man, as I said, I'm not going to read through these verses. I was practicing right before we came here. And in my practicing, I said, okay, I'm not doing it. I refuse because my brain just doesn't work well when I look at many of these names. But I did go through them several times. And some of these men we know from Scripture. And some of them, they only appear in this section. And so they're listed. That's great. I mean, anybody here have their name in the Bible? I do, but it's not me they're referring to when they talk about John. It's another John. But they made it in Scripture. God blessed them for it. But David's mighty men, 37 in all, are named in this section. They talk about the 30 mighty men. And possibly this is because as one of the mighty men, like Abishai, Joab's brother, when he died off, he was replaced by another mighty man to take his role, that David had the 30 at all times surrounding him. But sometimes because of war, because of death, the names may have changed. So 37 are mentioned totally, but they speak of the 30. Within the 30, there are divisions. And two divisions of three. In the first section, speak of Josheb-Bathshebeth, better known as Adino. And I think they called him Adino because Josheb-Bathshebeth doesn't really roll off the tongue very well. Adino is a lot easier to say. But it speaks about him killing 800 men at one time. Now, in 1 Chronicles 11:11, this is recorded again for us, and it speaks of 300 men. So there could be a scribal error on the numbering here, 800 to 300. These are very rare in Scripture, but they happen every once in a while. And after him was Eleazar, and he was one of the three mighty men of David, verse 2. When they defied the Philistines, who were gathered there for battle, the men of Israel had retreated. He arose and attacked the Philistines until his hand was weary and his hand stuck to the sword. And the Lord brought about a great victory that day. The people returned after him only to plunder. Now, I never totally understood this, of how his hand could be stuck to the sword. I mean, you kind of get a picture of it. He's just, you know, sword in hand, hacking away, however long it took. It said the people only returned to plunder after him, so there was a great victory that day. But I was in South Sudan at the end of probably, I was there for a couple of weeks, and this maybe day 12, we were going to fly back down to Uganda and then make our way home from there. And we were putting a drop ceiling in their sanctuary of their church there in Nimle, South Sudan. And I was cutting, the drop ceiling was papaya mats that we just hung on the ceiling. And I was cutting to fit the mats. And so I would have to, I had my dad's knife with me. I'd cut the strings to size, tie them up again, and then make it fit to size on some of the sections. They were like 6 feet wide, I believe, normally. And so sometimes we had to adjust. And at one time I cut the strings and I went to put down my dad's knife and my hand didn't open up. It was stuck. And it was simply because I was sweating so much. I was so dehydrated that I just couldn't. I mean, I had to like, okay, this is different. Never had this happen before. And probably he's just exhausted, wore out, dehydrated, and the hand was stuck to the sword. I kind of understand that, although I wasn't thrown about a sword in battle like he was, but I kind of understand how that might happen now because of that event in Nimle, South Sudan. So one of the three, but not the first of the three. Then after him was Shammah. The Philistines had gathered together into a troop, and there was a piece of ground full of lentils. And so the people fled away from the Philistines, but he stationed himself in the middle of the field, defended it, and killed the Philistines. So the Lord brought about a great victory. I don't know how much we really understand the importance. It's a bean field. And we think, well, let them have it. Well, that's what they used to do. You would work all year. You would plant the seed. You'd plow it. You'd take care of it. You're waiting for the harvest. And then the enemy would show up wanting your harvest that you work for, fight you for it, take it if they could, and then you're left with nothing for the winter. And so Shammah stood in the middle of that field, and he defended the ground. It was just a bean field, but that field meant provision for the people. And the Lord brought about a great victory. In verses 13, it tells, then three of the 30 chief went down at the harvest time and came to David at the cave of Adullam. And the troop of Philistines encamped in the valley of Rephaim. And David was then in the stronghold and the garrison of the Philistines. Then was in Bethlehem, in verse 15, David said with longing, oh, that someone would give me a drink of water from the well of Bethlehem, which is by the gates. And so three mighty men broke through the camp of the Philistines, drew water from the well of Bethlehem that was by the gate, and took it and brought it to David. Nevertheless, he would not drink it, but poured it out to the Lord. In verse 17, he said, far be it from me, O Lord, that I should do this. Is this not the blood of the men who went in jeopardy of their lives? Therefore, he would not drink it. These things were done by the three mighty men. Now, these three mighty men, verses 13 through 17, depending on how you look at it, they are unnamed. We don't know who they are. Some of the Bible scholars say that it is referring to Adino, Eleazar, and Shammah. But others say it can't be referring to them because in verse 13, there is no definite article before the three, then three of the 30 chief men. So it didn't say then the three of the 30 chief men. It just says three. Although when you get to verse 17, it does say the three mighty men. I'm not going to fix the argument at all for us. There were three guys who so loved David. When they heard their king cry out, man, I just wish I had a drink of the well by the gate there at Bethlehem. They went through enemy lines in enemy territory to draw water from that well. And David took that offering, that gift, and poured it out as a drink offering to the Lord. It reminded me of Paul in Philippians 2:17, where he said, yes, and if I am being poured out as a drink offering on the sacrifice and service of your faith, I am glad and rejoice with you all. to pour out a drink offering to the Lord. These men risked their lives, and they were glad to do so. Paul risked his life for the faith to serve there the Christians in the church of Philippi, and he was glad to do so. He rejoiced to do so, to be poured out as a drink offering, to be such men and women that we would have that heart to hear our King Jesus say, oh, I wish to hear his call and to respond in such a way. So I'll do that. I'll go. I'll break through the line. So Abishai, the brother of Joab, the nephew of David, I'll get it. It's not in my notes here, so I remember. But the son of Zariah, he was chief of another three. So we have the first three mentioned. He is of another grouping of three. He lifted up his spear against 300 men and killed them and won a name among these three. I guess so. Not many warriors could do that. I don't even know how you could maintain strength. Can you imagine how exhausted these men were when they fought off 300 or 800, whatever the number might be? Verse 19, was he not the most honored of the three? Therefore, he became their captain. However, he did not obtain to the first three. So not as high in regard of the first three that had been mentioned, but nonetheless, he was a great man of courage and valor. And thus he became a chief among another three grouping of men. Benaniah, he was a valiant warrior who had done many deeds. It tells us that he killed two lion-like heroes of Moab. He'd also gone down and killed a lion in the midst of a pit on a snowy day. Now, I don't think, unless I fell in a pit where a lion happened to be, that I'd want to go down into a pit to kill a lion. And it could have been that he fell in the pit and he killed the lion. When I was in South Sudan, Leon, one of the Dinka warriors there, a Christian now, a believer in Jesus Christ, Leon was telling how one day he was walking on the road and he realized that there was a lion in front of him stalking him. And he said, I knew that they never hunt alone. And so when he felt the time was right, he said, I turn and kill the lion behind me first, and then I turn and kill the one that was in front of me. Now, not many people can say that they have killed lions, but in Africa, to become a Dinka warrior, that is one of the things that they must do, is to kill a lion in battle. Benaniah was one of those who had done that, but also an Egyptian, a spectacular man. According to scripture in verse 51, the Egyptian had a spear in his hand, so he went down with him with a staff. So he went against a spectacular Egyptian with a spear, and Benaniah had a staff. He wrestled the spear out of the Egyptian's hand and killed him with his own spear. He didn't have a spear to kill him with. He went to the battle with a staff, and God gave him victory. These things Benaniah did and won a name among three mighty men. He was more honored than the 30, but he did not attain to the first three. David appointed him over his guard. So he became over the guard for David, a very great and valiant warrior given to us in Scripture. Asahel, again, the brother of Joab, so David's nephew, is named among the 30. And then we go into the listing of the 30. Elhanah, Shammah, another Shammah, Elkah, Haliz, Ira. So the list goes on and on. There's 37 listed in all. Where I stopped, I was reading one of the commentaries. I didn't really realize it at first. As I read through the listing, I was just trying to pronounce the names. But Eliam, if I would have slowed down in reading, I listen to things very fast. I speed them up to 1.5. They sound like Mickey Mouse, but I don't have time to wait for slow speakers when I'm listening to news and stuff. But Eliam, the son of Ahithophel, this was Bathsheba's father and grandfather, named here in verse 34. Ahithophel's counsel was as if one had inquired at the oracle of God, who later defected to Absalom when he attempted to overthrow his father's rule. Here we have listed of the mighty men, Bathsheba's father, and also the list closes with Bathsheba's husband, Uriah the Hittite. 37 in all is given to us here. They refer to the 30 mighty men, but we know that some of these men, like Uriah, died early on, so he may have been replaced as far as the number is concerned. Asahel also died early on in the, even before David became king over all Israel, so he possibly was replaced to keep that number 30 always constant around David. So the chapter closes by listing out 37 of David's mighty men. It's interesting, in this whole listing, they refer to the brother of Joab, but Joab isn't listed as one of the mighty men. And he was the commander-in-chief of David's army in that sense. He was chief over the army, but he didn't make the list. His name got in the list because he was connected to his brothers who made the list, but Joab did not. That's just an interesting thing to ponder. Like David, may we be a people who trust in this inspired word of God, that everlasting covenant that the Lord has given to us. As David said in verse 5, he has made with me an everlasting covenant, ordered in all things and secure. And that everlasting covenant God has given us in Christ Jesus our Lord. Hebrews 13, 20 and 21 says, now may the God of peace, who brought up our Lord Jesus from the dead, the great shepherd of the sheep, through the blood of the everlasting covenant, make you complete in every good work to do his will, working in you what is well-pleasing in his sight through Jesus Christ, to whom be glory forever and ever. Amen. That everlasting covenant has been made complete through Christ Jesus our Lord. Now, chapter 24, we see the cost of sin. This also has in 1 Chronicles 21, you find the companion a story given to us, almost word for word, but written several hundred years apart from one another. But we have this found again in 1 Chronicles 21, so I'll refer to 1 Chronicles a few times, because it's referenced and helps kind of fill in some of the things that seem to be missing. Like in verse 1, it says, the anger of the Lord was aroused against Israel, and he moved David against them to say, go number Israel and Judah. Lest I forget, the key verse, verse 24, where David, Arion, told Arion, or Onan, as his word is recorded, name is recorded, that one's easier for me, Onan in 1 Chronicles 21, about buying the place for the sacrifice, he said, no, I will surely buy it from you for a price, nor will I offer burnt offerings to the Lord my God, that which costs me nothing. And so David's commitment, we'll get to that toward the end of the account here. But it begins with the anger of the Lord being aroused against Israel. He moves David to number the people of Israel and Judah. Now, in 1 Chronicles 21, it tells us that Satan stood up against Israel and moved David to number the people. So who moved David to number the people? Was it God or was it Satan? Well, possibly both. We remember in the account of Job that when the sons of God came before the throne, that Satan was there. And God said to Satan, have you considered my servant Job? And there was a testing that took place in Job's life where God allowed Satan to do quite a few things, but limiting Satan to the point that he could not take Job's life, but he did a lot of damage to Job and his family and all his stuff. The answer can be both, that all things are allowed by God. And so Satan stood up against Israel. God was aroused against Israel. David then numbered the people. And so the first doesn't negate what took place in the account in 1 Chronicles 21. It reminds us that we do not wrestle against flesh and blood, but against principalities, against powers, against rulers of the darkness of this age, against the spiritual host of wickedness in the heavenly places, Ephesians 6:12. And I believe, much like in the story of Job, God allowed Satan to come against Israel. Just like Jesus said to Peter in Luke 22:31 and 32, "Simon, Simon, indeed Satan has asked for you that he may sift you like wheat, but I have prayed for you that your faith should not fail. And when you have returned to me, strengthen your brethren." Jesus praying for Peter, but saying that Satan's asked for you, Peter, but I've prayed for you. In the long run, God was working out his plan of redemption for David and the children of Israel. So the numbering took place. The king in verses 2 through 9 said to Joab, the commander of the army who was with him, "Now go throughout all the tribes of Israel, from Dan to Beersheba, from the north to the south," all the land of Israel, north to the south. Now, we could say from Canada to Mexico, if we were here in the United States, that would fit. "But go throughout all the tribes of Israel, from Dan to Beersheba, count the people that I may know the number of the people." And Joab said to the king, "Now, may the Lord your God add to the people 100 times more than there are. And may the eyes of my lord the king see it. But why does my lord the king desire this thing?" Nevertheless, the king's word prevailed against Joab and against the captains of the army. So it sounded like not only Joab, but the captains of the army who were there in the presence of David were trying to talk him out of this. "You don't want to number the people. Just trust in the Lord." But David's word prevailed. And they crossed over the Jordan and camped at Arier, the right side of the town, which is in the midst of the Raven of Gad. And they go through all this listing of these names, as it said, from Dan to Beersheba. They counted the people. They took 9 months and 20 days. Father, thank you for this book that you have given us. 2 Samuel, 1 and 2 Samuel, the two books combined together, telling about Israel's first two kings and Israel's last prophet, Samuel. May we be encouraged and blessed by reading them over. Father, help us to be mighty men and women of valor. And Lord, when we sin, may we be reliant upon the everlasting covenant that is found in Christ Jesus our Lord, where on that threshing floor there in Jerusalem, one day Solomon would build a temple. And one day, Lord, on that same mountain, on Mount Moriah, you would offer the sacrifice of your only Son, our Savior, Jesus Christ. Thank you, Lord, for the everlasting covenant that you have given us through the Son of David, our Savior, Jesus. We ask these things in the name of our Savior Jesus. Amen.
1: Calvary Chapel is a fellowship of believers in the Lordship of Jesus Christ. Our greatest desire is to know Christ and to be conformed into his image by the power of his Holy Spirit. If you would like more information about Calvary Chapel, or if you would like a copy of today's message, please contact us at 847-265-0646. That's 847-265-0646. Thank you so much for joining us today, and may the Lord richly bless you as you worship him today.
2: A sparkler is small, but nobody ignores it. It burns bright. It catches attention. It turns a dark yard into a moment people remember. Light has always done that. So has a kind word spoken at the right time. So has quiet courage when it would be easier to blend in. You don't have to light up the whole world. Just be faithful where God has placed you. Sometimes a little light reaches farther than you think. WTSWLP, the sustaining word. 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
1: Hi, this is Pastor Joe from Calvary Chapel of Manitowoc. 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
3: What's a repeated phrase throughout Isaiah? The Holy One of Israel. Don't forget that. He's in great contrast to the great sinfulness of his people. Holiness. The Holy One of Israel. What do you open the book with in Isaiah 1:18? Come, let's reason together. Though your sins be red as crimson, I'll make them white as snow. The constant warning, but the constant wooing.

0: Welcome to Simple Truths, the daily half-hour study of God's Word with Xavier Reese, Senior Pastor of Calvary Chapel of Pasadena, California. How does a teacher deal with an unruly student? How does a loving parent deal with a disobedient child? How does a loving God deal with sin? Today, as Pastor Xavier takes us back to a study of the book of Isaiah, he reminds us of the consequences of sin and holiness of God. Let's join him for today's lesson, The Conquering King.
1: The usual picture that people have of God is one of a loving and merciful God who would not send people to hell or hold them accountable for their sins. Their simple explanation is that they cannot believe in a God other than that. So they have created a God in their minds just like them. So they are able to walk with their God. Remember doing that? He said, well, you know, God knows my heart. And if we only knew how much he knew our heart, we wouldn't say that. The truth of the matter is that God is different from us and separate from us. For he's not sinful. We are. And he has given to mankind many evidences of his anger and judgment against sin. The flood of Noah is one that we cannot escape. The entire world population was destroyed except for 8 people. And that population was probably equivalent to the present population. The destruction of Sodom and Gomorrah. Only 3 people escaped. Lot, his 2 daughters, and they were very, very carnal. Both of these past judgments are used over and over again in the New Testament to warn us over and over again. And for man to say that it's wrong for God to have destroyed the whole world or to be so critical is a bit hypocritical in view of man's history. According to the Canadian Army Journal, a former president of the Norwegian Academy of Science came up with some fantastic figures and findings. Since 3600 BC, the world has known only 292 years of peace. 292 years of peace since 3600 BC. During this period, there have been 14,539 wars, 31 wars, large and small, in which 3,640,000,000,000 people have been killed. 3,640,000,000,000 people have been killed. The value of the destruction would pay for a golden belt around the world, 156 kilometers, 97.2 miles in width, and 10 meters, about 33 feet thick. Since 650 BC, there have been 1,656 armed races, only 16 of which have not ended in a war. The remainder have ended in the economic collapse of the countries concerned. Now, man's pretty hypocritical to try to say that God's judgments have been unjust and that they can't believe on a God. It's a double standard. The unbelief of any person does not nullify the fact that God has judged and will judge again. And Isaiah gives us a picture of the Lord's coming as a conquering warrior in this passage of Isaiah 63, 1 through 3. We want to focus on that this morning. Let me read the passage for you. Who is this who comes from Edom with dyed garments from Bozrah? This one is glorious in his apparel, traveling with the greatness of his strength. I who speak in righteousness, mighty to save. Why is your apparel red, and your garments like one who treads the winepress? I have trodden the winepress alone, and from the people no one was with me. For I have trodden them in my anger and trampled them in my fury. Their blood is sprinkled upon my garments, and I have stained all my robes. For the day of vengeance is in my heart, and the year of my redeem has come. I looked, but there was no one to help, and I wondered that there was no one to uphold. Therefore, my own arm brought salvation to me, and my own fury, it sustained me. I have trodden down the peoples in my anger, and made them drink in my fury, and brought down their strength to the earth. Isaiah the prophet gives to us here a picture of the Lord's coming as a conquering warrior marked by these three important details. First, in verse 1, the identity of the warrior. Secondly, in verse 2 and 3, the indisputable victory of the warrior. And then verse 4 through 6, the inescapable day of the warrior. And it follows right in progression. Let's begin with the identity of the warrior here in verse 1. Notice, the verse is packed. First, the place of his coming. The inquiry is to a person. Who is this one who comes from Edom? You might think of a sentinel on a wall looking out, as we will see. And he has his eyes out there and he sees something moving, doesn't know. And then it gets closer and closer. And he begins to ask these questions. Now you know that Edom was the dwelling of the descendants of Esau, 20 miles southeast of the Dead Sea on the east side of the Jordan. And so from the city, now remember back in chapter 62 there, verse 6, God said that he had already put watchmen on the walls of Jerusalem. Now, the prophets were watchmen. But it's very possible that these also speak of angelic hosts that sit on the walls of Jerusalem. And how many wars have they seen throughout the ages over that land? Even today, you know all the heat that's going on over there right now. It's hot. And here he is, and it's coming from Edom. Now, Edom, as you know, means red. And we get this back in Genesis 25, 30, where Esau is introduced to us, and he becomes the enemy of God. Now, here again, we get the description of this location, but also of the idea of the color red. He says, with dyed garments from Bozrah, which suggests a gathering of grapes. It was the capital of Eden. The perpetual enemies of God. It's all over the scriptures. In Lamentations, Jeremiah gives us chapter 4, verse 21 and 22 of how Edom betrayed Judah in the fall. Ezekiel 25, 12 and 14. Remember Jacob, heel catcher, but his name was chained to, governed by God, Israel. Esau, type of the flesh, he hated the things of God. Here he is again. This is the enemy. Now, God does not settle all of his accounts in one day, but he settles all of his accounts in the day of his coming. In fact, he has already told us through Isaiah in chapter 34, 5 through 6, about Edom, as he gives us a specific thing there. 34, 5 through 6. He says, for my sword shall be bathed in heaven. Indeed, it shall come down to Edom, and the people

The prophet describes him by the impressiveness of his person, traveling in greatness, in the greatness of his strength. His walk is erect to sustain the weight of his armor, giving an impressive gait with his head drawn back and his chest drawn forward. He's a conquering warrior. His enemies were no match for him. He conquered over them. Remember that the key phrase, one of the key phrases of Isaiah is what? The Lord of hosts. We've seen this over and over and over again, numerous times. What does it mean? The captain of the armies of heaven. This is the warrior. Notice thirdly, the preeminence of his person. The response of the warrior is, I who speak in righteousness. He, the Messiah, this victorious warrior, identifies himself. I am he. No one identifies him. He identifies himself. There is only one who is righteous. There is only one who speaks in righteousness. You and I have capacity to speak righteous words if we walk in the Spirit, if we go according to the Word of God. But we also have the capacity for failure because we're still sinful. This one cannot lie. This one can make no mistake. This one speaks absolute truth. Notice the response of the warrior is also one mighty to save. The purpose of his coming out of Edom and Bozrah is to bring salvation to who? To Israel. Isaiah has told us over and over again. He's speaking to Israel. The ability to do so is inherent in his person. He's the servant of the Lord. We've seen this. In fact, in chapter 59, verse 16, he says, he saw that there was no man and wondered that there was no intercessor. Therefore, his own arm brought salvation to him, and his own righteousness, it sustained him. For he put on righteousness as a breastplate and a helmet of salvation on his head. And he put on the garments of vengeance for clothing and was clad with the zeal as a cloak. He is the one who's coming to bring salvation. He is the mighty warrior. He has fought. He has won the whole victory and salvation already. It's something past. Notice the basis on which he is able to save Israel is the blood that he shed on the cross in his first coming, not the blood that's upon him in his vengeance. The forgiveness of sins, the salvation of man, is based on his first coming. The second coming is for vengeance, as we'll see. There is no salvation here because of that blood. This blood is evidence of those who stood against him. The title of the Savior of mankind was nailed over his head on the cross. Jesus, King of the Jews. Do you remember as Joshua was entering the land in Joshua chapter 5, verse 13 through 15? He looked out as he looked at Jericho and they were going to overtake it. God had given the plan. And he saw a man drawn with a sword. And he said, are you for us or for our enemy? And he says, no. But as commander of the army of the Lord, I have come. As the commander of the army of the Lord, I have come. And then he told him to take his shoes off his feet, for the place he stood was holy ground. Who was this? Jesus Christ. The incarnation, pre-incarnation, the Old Testament. A mighty warrior. He didn't say, I'm for you, Joshua. He says, I'm for whoever is with God. See, we always say, well, Lord, you're on my side. I'm with whoever's with God. You see, he doesn't take sides. He just sees who's going to take his side. That's what he's looking for. So often we want to say, well, you know, are you for me, Lord? Well, God would say, do you believe my word? Are you living my word? Are you one with me? Then I'm for you. The fact that the Bible teaches that Jesus will come back to the earth is an unbelievable thing to so many people in the world. Yet they believe positively, without any difficulty, that aliens have come to this planet. Now, they cannot believe that God can come down, but they can believe that aliens have come down and visited us. Amazing to me.

0: And we spend trillions of dollars trying to communicate with someone who doesn't exist. Amazing. One-fifth of Scripture deals with prophecy, and one-third of that one-fifth deals with the second coming of Jesus Christ. Now, do you think that he's not coming the second time based that he did come the first time? The world as we know it does not honor the authority of the Bible as the Word of God. But the more disturbing thing is the growing number of people within the church who live their lives out in a very subjective type of reasoning rather than believing the truth of the Scriptures. The message to the seven churches of Revelation, you have to keep in mind, is very progressive, but the progression is downward. In the church of Laodicea, he says you're blind naked because you're lukewarm. You think you're rich, but you're blind. You're destitute, and you don't know it. And I am disturbed as a teacher and as a pastor the more I hear people talk within the church because they rationalize away the Scriptures. They explain them away. And it's not that there's not truth going out, per se. For remember, Isaiah told us that he's going to bring a famine of the word, not of bread, but of the word. And people go to church, but you know what? They're not letting truth change them. They're not allowing the Scriptures to be the authority. But people are rationalizing. So I was driving yesterday, and then turned on the radio, this Christian program going on, and they're talking about marriage and divorce and everything, and people are calling in, giving their own opinion, their own subjective thing. Even the narrator there is saying, well, yeah, you know, it's true. You know, we have to be responsible to God. The pastor shouldn't lay a big trip on us, and we're going to have to give an account to God, and so we have to do what? Well, where's the authority of Scripture? And it's like, we are the authority. No. The Scripture is the authority. Be careful. Always learning, never being able to come to the knowledge of the truth, 2 Timothy 3:7 says. Got all kinds of Bible study notes. Never miss a Sunday. But what has it done to you? Has it changed you? If it hasn't, I'd be more scared than boasting. It better be changing you. It better be changing me. In the day of his coming, he will speak his righteous words, and every mouth will be stopped, and all the world will be guilty before God, Paul says in Romans 3:19. No race is better than any other race. No person is more righteous than God. All will be silent. Everybody so has such a big mouth down here right now, don't they? Literally. And that day, boy, it'll be silence. Have you ever been somewhere where there's absolute silence? It's kind of eerie, isn't it? I mean, absolute silence. We are so used to noise and pollution that we go crazy. We can't stand it. Put on the radio, dude. But you get quiet. Like you go into one of those caves that is just utterly dark and just whole quiet. And it's weird. It's almost like you can feel it. And that day, nobody's going to see a peep, man. Right now, everybody shoots their mouth off. Everybody will be silent. This is the identity of the warrior. Notice secondly, in verse 2 and 3, the indisputable victory of the warrior. The indisputable victory of the warrior. First in verse 2, the evidence of the victory was an open display. The inquiry is to the condition of his clothes. Why is your apparel red and your garment like one who treads in the winepress? You're familiar with the practice of trampling the grapes to extract the juice barefooted, and it resulted with the clothes being stained. You ladies go somewhere, you're going to drink a little bit of grape juice, but in those days, the wine, it spills out. You know that it stains. And this is the picture here. This is the first image that comes to the one looking. He's seen him come from Bozrah. He's coming from there, and he's looking. He's getting closer, and it's becoming more clear. Now, the two words give the understanding of the thoroughness and the vastness of the slaughter. His apparel was stained. His garment was stained. It was no little battle. But he's victorious. Notice secondly in verse 3 still. The declaration of the victory was announced. He alone accomplished the task. I have trodden the winepress alone. And from the peoples no one was with me. The servant of the Lord is the sole participant. The He states it twice, I alone and no one with me. No one will help God. God doesn't need any help. And sometimes some preachers and some Christians think that, boy, they're God's gift to God. If it wasn't for them, all would be lost. He alone can judge unto perfection, as John 5, 27 and 30 says. All judgment has been given to the Son. Now the reason for his trodding the winepress is twofold. Notice, he did it in his anger and he did it in his fury. The response is the vengeance against the ungodly. Now you and I, when we have anger and we have fury, we have the capacity to be unjust. And so I'm a little irritated, uptight, and my kid does something because I'm mad at somebody or whatever, and all of a sudden I jump all over him. Or I'm upset over some things, and you walk in and you say something that bugs me and I bite your head off. My fury, my anger is selfish. It's unjust. But when God deals with his fury and his anger, it is absolutely righteous. No mistake. But then we say, oh, that's not right. How can God? I was talking to this young lady one day, and she was telling me how she loved the Lord, and the Lord had just touched her and changed her life, all that. And I'm going, oh, great, praise God. And all of a sudden, it said, but why, you know, all these children and I've been working with, you know, and I just, my heart goes out, why does God, why, then on and on and on, and I just go, I said, shame on you. Do you hear yourself? You're telling me that you're more compassionate and more loving than God. Because if they were God, they wouldn't allow the stuff that goes on. Amazing. Notice thirdly in verse 3 still, at the end. The explanation for his victorious appearance was described. For I have trodden them in my anger and trampled them in my fury. Notice that it is in the past tense as an accomplished fact, even though it is still future, the prophetic perfect. We've seen this through Isaiah often. 46:10, he tells that he knows the end from the beginning. So this, though it hasn't happened, this is 700 before Christ even comes, it's done. It's a done deal. We saw that in Isaiah 53. The Lamb has been slain. A done deal. Your sins have been forgiven. You haven't even been born. Amazing. The one that nothing escapes him is the one that sees all. All things. All things open and naked. Hebrews 4:12. With whom we have to do with. And yet man often tries to deal in such a way that, you know, he can hide from God. The scriptures tell us many times in Proverbs, and we read in Isaiah, people run in the darkness, they look around, and they try to be sneaky and this and that. And, you know, how can you be sneaky when God's looking down and sees everything? The anger and fury of God is to be understood in the context of his person. Who is he? What's the repeated phrase throughout Isaiah? The Holy One of Israel. Don't forget that. Everything must be put back in its context. This phrase is repeated throughout the book 26 times. He's in great contrast to the great sinfulness of his people. Holiness. The Holy One of Israel. The phrase is a sharp contrast to the nation who is separated by God because of their sin. As Isaiah 59:1 has told us, his ear is not deaf or his hand short that he cannot save, but your sins are separate between you and God. What did he open the book with in Isaiah 1:18? Come, let's reason together. Though your sins be red as crimson, I'll make them white as snow. The constant warning, but the constant wooing. Be saved. Turn to me.
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0: grows when we study God's Word, and Chapter by Chapter is an effort to help you do just that. 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
1: The most dangerous person in the church is the guy who knows enough to think he's an expert, but not enough to realize how little he actually knows. A head with a little knowledge can turn into a big head. Be careful when you share your knowledge. You might be right, but if you don't share the truth in love, you can come across so right that you've become wrong. In 1 Corinthians chapter 8, Paul deals with the problem of meat sacrificed to idols. In a pagan society, most of the market meat had been used in the temple rituals. Before it became ground round, it was first used as a tribute to an idol. Some believers had no problem going out for a Big Mac. They knew the idol was nothing but a stick of wood. Why let a silly stick deprive you of a T-bone steak? We please God with our devotion, not our diet, our attitude, not our abstinence. But there were other Christians who couldn't shake the notion of guilt by association. They lacked the knowledge of their liberty in Christ. Paul says that until they learn, they should be loved. The informed believer sins if he causes his brother to stumble. There are many practices today that are not evil in and of themselves, yet they've gained a notorious reputation. As Christians, we're free to participate as long as our participation doesn't cause our brother to stumble. What good is it to prove a point if we lose a brother? A little knowledge needs to be tempered with a lot of love.
0: For more Bible study help, go to our website, Sandy.

0: Welcome to Day by Day, the verse-by-verse Bible teaching ministry of Calvary Chapel in Elk Grove Village, Illinois, with Pastor Phil Ballmeyer. We're glad you've joined us, and we look forward to spending time again in the Word of God together. We also invite you to stay tuned at the end of today's broadcast for information about additional studies and resources. Thanks again for being with us.
1: When we present the gospel to people, we know as Christians how important it is that people believe that Jesus Christ is Almighty God. But is it also important that we share with them they must bow the knee to Him as their Lord? And no, I'm not teaching Lordship salvation. Open your Bibles and let's study this topic together.
2: Good morning once again. Can I have you turn with me in your Bibles to 1 Corinthians 16? For the sake of the new folks, let me just say that we started a series just to bring in the new year. And the way we're going, it may last the entire year. We're not sure. We're calling it Five Last Days Commands, or Five Commands to Christians Living in the Last Days. Now, it comes out of 1 Corinthians 16, verses 13 and 14. So let me read it to you, where Paul commanded us as Christians to watch, stand fast in the faith, be brave, be strong. Let all you do be done with love. Now, we find ourselves this morning looking at the second command in the series, stand fast in the faith. As we have said, the term the faith, stand fast in the faith. Well, the faith is that body of truth we call the New Testament in general, but I think you might have the gospel in particular in mind. So we could translate that, stand fast and fight for the truth of the gospel. Now, guys, the gospel has been under attack from the beginning. We know that. Everywhere Paul took the truth of the gospel, he was confronted with the lies of the devil. And listen, 2,000 years later, nothing has changed. We know that only the true gospel can bring new life in Christ. A false gospel, no matter how sincerely it's believed and embraced, can't save anybody. And nobody knows this better than Satan, which is why he tries to give religious folks, not everyone's going to be an atheist, or an agnostic. A lot of people are very religious, so he's not going to turn them away from religion. So what he does is he tries to feed them a false gospel. And, Jehovah's Witnesses, Mormons, others, thinking they have the truth, but in reality they have a false gospel that's not going to save them. Now, in response to Satan's lies being disseminated throughout the world, the Lord has commissioned us as his people to go into all the world with the truth, to preach the true gospel to the lost, which is why we must know the true gospel and be able to share it accurately with those that we come in contact with. And that's why we've set aside a few weeks in this study, in this series, to look at the true gospel, what it's all about, how to share it with others. So what we're doing is we're taking the gospel in a classroom setting and we're dissecting it, looking at every part individually, not that you have to present it every part sequentially, one after the other. Let the Holy Spirit lead you. It's just that we, as students of the Scriptures, must know what really the gospel entails. Some of this morning is obvious. Some of it might not be. And that's what we're trying to do, to get you to have a better understanding of what the gospel is really all about and how to share it with others. Now, we started this look at the gospel with our first point. When you come in contact with people, you need to, at one point in your presentation, tell them that there's a day of judgment coming. Otherwise, what is the gospel? Happy talk? It's a warning siren encouraging people to flee. Something deadly is coming. It's judgment. Now, that doesn't mean you can't start off sharing the gospel with somebody who's really hurting. It doesn't mean you can't start off telling them how much God loves them. But sometime in the gospel presentation, and sometimes It stretches out over weeks if you work with a person. Maybe every day at lunch you get the chance to share a little bit, okay? So this might not all happen at one time. But these are the basic core elements of the gospel, and then you let the Holy Spirit lead you how you present them to others, right? So the first point, there's a day of judgment coming. Now, interestingly, this isn't really a part of the gospel. It's not a doctrine that is part of the gospel. What it is more of an introduction, the motivation, if we can put it that way, to get people moving in the direction of salvation. So you're saying we should scare people into heaven. I don't care what gets them into heaven.

0: Love him in, scare him in. I don't care. Just do your best to get him in, okay? But here, too many Christians today present the gospel not as a warning urging people to receive Jesus as their Savior who will save them from the fires of hell, but I think share it as a, I don't know, self-improvement program that will make their lives on earth better and more comfortable. And that's not the true gospel. All the apostles talked about hell in their gospel presentations. So what starts the actual gospel presentation? Well, the idea of repentance. In my mind, repentance is the first step in the gospel presentation. As we have said, the Greek word for repentance is metanoia, which literally means to have a change of mind. But a change of mind that leads to a change of direction and action. We're not telling people they have to change their life before they can get saved. Repentance is having a change of mind about which direction your life is going. I'm going away from God. I need to turn around and come toward God. That's repentance. The power to change, that's of the Holy Spirit. That comes when you receive Christ. But right now we're talking primarily about what's going on in a person's head, their thinking. Do they think that they're fine? Their life is great, no need to change anything. Let me just say this. No one can be saved who isn't willing and wanting to have the course of their life changed from, listen, rebellion against God to obedience toward God. If a person doesn't want that, it's over. Why waste your breath? Jesus shook the dust off his feet with some people who were so hard-hearted, they didn't want to hear it. So as somebody said, you know, all we are required to do as the church is to bring the gospel to men, bring Christ to men. We can't bring men to Christ. That's the Holy Spirit's job. But listen, why would a person think that they can simply add Jesus to their life and still continue in the same old sinful rebellious life they've always lived and think they're going to heaven now because what, they mouthed a few words and prayed a prayer? And for those folks that say, well, that don't know, the repentance is not part of the gospel. Well, Jesus said twice in Luke 13, verses 3 and 5, if you don't repent, you're going to perish. If you all don't repent, you're going to all likewise perish. I think Jesus knew the gospel. I don't think I'm going out on a limb when I say that. All right, number three, and this is where we really pick it up this morning. So the third element of the gospel that needs to come out in the gospel presentation somewhere is that Jesus Christ is Almighty God and Lord of all. One of the essential doctrines that a person must believe if they're going to be forgiven of their sins and allowed entrance into heaven someday is that Jesus Christ is Almighty God in human form, the great I Am. Now, this goes all the way back to Exodus 3, which you can read on your own. But the first time God revealed his name was to Moses. God said to Moses, I want you to go to my people Israel and tell them I'm sending you to Pharaoh to let Israel go. Moses said, well, Lord, when I go to your people and tell them you sent me, what if they ask, well, what's his name? What do I tell them? I don't know your name. God said, you tell them I am sent you. In Hebrew, that's Yahweh, the name of God. Now, Jesus Christ, it's important that they understand, we're not presenting a Jesus who is a God. We're presenting Jesus who is the Almighty God of the universe, second person of the Trinity. You all know John chapter 1. I'm just going to read to you the first three verses and then verse 14, where John opened up his gospel presenting the true Jesus. Because even in John's day, many false messiahs, as there is in our day. So John wanted to present the true Jesus because only in him is there eternal life, right? 53 times. In his gospel, he talked about eternal life, which only came through Christ. So John begins his gospel by telling us, in the beginning was the Word, a title for Christ, Jesus Christ. And the Word was with God, and the Word was God. He was in the beginning with God. All things were made by him, and without him nothing was made that was made. Verse 14, and the Word became flesh and dwelt among us. The incarnation. So Jesus Christ, Almighty God, came down from heaven and was implanted by the Holy Spirit in the womb of Mary, conceived, delivered, grew, and went around doing good, delivering people from the power of the devil and preaching the good news that can do that to anyone who will believe. Now, I do want you to turn to John 8. This is the one I want to really key in on. Now, in John 8, Jesus Christ gets into a rather heated argument with the Pharisees. But at one point in verse 24 of John 8, he said, "Therefore I said to you that you will die in your sins if you do not believe that I am he. You will die in your sins." Notice the word "he" in verse 24 is in italics, which means it doesn't appear in the original Greek. It was added by the translators to help clarify what they believed Jesus was saying. Sometimes that helps, other times, like here, it doesn't. They only clouded what Jesus was saying about himself. What Jesus really said was, "Therefore I said to you that you will die in your sins." In other words, you're going to die and go to hell forever if you don't believe that I am the name of God. If you don't believe that I am Almighty Jehovah God, you will die in your sins. I don't care what else you believe about me. That's essential. That's a non-negotiable doctrine. Now, this goes hand in hand with another biblical declaration concerning Jesus Christ. And let me say this, guys. That first part of this part of the gospel, where we need to communicate to people that Jesus Christ is Almighty God if they're going to be saved, we all know that as Christians. That's pretty obvious, right? But this second part is not as obvious. For a person to be saved, they have got to believe that Jesus Christ is Almighty God, right? Second person of the Trinity, as we know him. But that goes hand in hand with another biblical declaration concerning Jesus Christ, that he is not only God Almighty in human form, the great I am, but that he is also Lord of all. In Acts chapter 10, when the Holy Spirit sent Peter to the house of Cornelius, a Roman centurion, who was open to the God of Israel, wanted more information, the Holy Spirit sent Peter to the house of Cornelius to share the gospel with him, Cornelius, and his family and servants. In the course of sharing the gospel, you can read chapter 10 on your own. He said something that sometimes we may read and just not gloss over, but not meditate on at all either. So Acts chapter 10, verse 36, he's given them the gospel, remember. He said, "The word which God sent to the children of Israel, preaching peace." That's the gospel. He's talking about the word that makes peace with God. Fallen sinners can have peace with God. We're at enmity with God from birth. We're fallen sinners, descendants of Adam. And what ends the conflict and brings us together in peace is the good news, the gospel. So Peter said, God gave this gospel to Israel, preaching peace, in other words, salvation, through Jesus Christ. He is Lord of all. Now, why did Peter include that? Well, because it was very important. And I'm going to tell you why in just a second. But before we look at that, I want to read to you Romans 10, verse 9. I want to read to the NLT. So we all know this one. Paul said, if you openly declare that Jesus is, I'll paraphrase, is your Lord, and believe in your heart that God has raised him from the dead, you will be saved. Guys, salvation is inextricably linked to the doctrine that Jesus Christ is Almighty God and Lord of all. The reason these go hand in hand is because as God, he created all things, and therefore he has the right to control all things as the sovereign Lord, or in other words, master of his creation. Turn to Colossians 1. So I want to read verse 16, where Paul said, "For by him, Jesus Christ, all things were created that are in heaven and that are on earth, visible and invisible, whether thrones or dominions or principalities or powers," those are designations of spirit beings, angels, and so on. Listen, all things were created through him and what? For him. Paul connected those two thoughts together because he's doing exactly what I'm trying to do here. He is teaching a very important truth that everything was made through Jesus. He's Almighty God, creator of all things. What do we do with that information? Is that enough to save us? No, as we're going to see in a second. It doesn't save us until we take it to the next step and understand he's Lord of all, which implies our submission to him. I mean, guys, you can't divide or you can't separate his divinity from his sovereignty because they're inextricably linked together to his divine nature. You can't embrace one without the other. People do it all the time, but it's not going to save them. People embrace the idea, the truth that Jesus Christ is Almighty God. But if you don't take it a step further and embrace the idea that he is Lord and submit your life to him, It's not going to save you. I mean, Jesus is God. That's who he is. But salvation only comes to those who believe he is God and then receive him as the God and master or Lord of their lives. Look at John chapter 1. I want to key in on verse 12. But as many as received him, received Jesus, to them he gave the right, or the authority, the Greek says, to become children of God to those who believe in his name. Now, John reverses the order, but it doesn't matter. We could reverse it and not violate at all what John was saying. Here's what he's saying. If you believe in Jesus Christ, that's great. But you have to receive him as your Savior and Lord. Just believing in Jesus Christ is the first step. But then you have to take it to the next step and receive him as Lord. Now here, so a lot of folks reject this whole idea because they think I'm teaching lordship salvation. I am not teaching lordship salvation. That doctrine, lordship salvation, teaches that before you can be saved, you have to make Jesus your Lord and obey him. And after you are obeying him, then you can receive him as your Savior and go to heaven. No, that's salvation by works. What we're saying, though, is, look, to be saved, you have to believe in him, sure, but then you have to receive him. Receive him as what? As your Lord and Savior. Guys, believing in Jesus is essential if a person is going to be saved. But receiving him as your Lord is where you make, listen now, the commitment that actually saves you. This is where faith as mere head knowledge becomes saving faith, a heart commitment. It's important for the people we are witnessing to that they understand that to be saved, they have to believe in Jesus Christ as Almighty God. That's vital. But what we must also make sure they understand is that, listen, not all faith is saving faith. As many of you know, I was raised in the Roman Catholic Church. And while I was growing up back then, I believed everything about Jesus Christ I believe right now. Yet I wasn't saved. Why wasn't I saved if all that was involved in being saved, going to heaven, was to simply believe the facts about Jesus Christ, who he is, what he did? I mean, if that's all that was necessary, that in my brain I understood the facts and believed the facts about Jesus Christ, God Almighty, died on the cross, rose again from the dead, why didn't that save me? Why was I not saved back then? Because I hadn't taken it to the next step to surrender my life to his control. Master, Lord. In his epistle, James tells us that even the devil and his demons believe that Jesus Christ is God Almighty, the great I am in human form. But that's not going to keep them from hell. Guys, saving faith is not just believing the facts about Jesus Christ. Again, who he is, what he did. To be saved, the person must believe to the point of commitment. Let me illustrate. When you were dating your future spouse and decided to get married, you didn't enter into the marriage covenant until you made vows to each other on your wedding day. Those vows were the commitment you were making to one another. And it was the commitment expressed in your wedding vows to each other that put you into the marriage covenant that allowed you to become one with each other in the eyes of God. Remember, no pastor or minister joined two people together in marriage. That is God's doing. Jesus said, what God has joined, let no man what? Divorce, separate. You were dating this person for who knows how long. And at one point, you fell in love and you knew you wanted to marry this person. In the eyes of God, you weren't married. Well, we love each other. Why can't we live together? Because you haven't made the commitment to each other. You want an easy out. You want to leave the door open. So you can make a hasty escape if you decide this is not working out for me. God doesn't consider proximity oneness. It wasn't until you stood before God and made a commitment to each other. What did that look like? I am going to stay by your side for the rest of your life. Sickness, health, better, worse. We're going to have an exclusive relationship. I'm not going to be out running around on you and trying to connect with all kinds of other people and in sexual ways and whatever. My loyalty and my love belong to you from this day forward. That's a commitment. And it wasn't until you made that commitment that God saw and said, okay, the commitment is there. Now I join you together as one. And that's a spiritual thing that only God can do. And that's why Jesus said, look, when God joins you together, man can't tear you apart. People get divorced, but God doesn't see it as a separation, does he? There's a lot in the Bible about him not recognizing a divorce for unbiblical reasons. The only reason that divorce is legitimate in the eyes of God is sexual unfaithfulness, infidelity. And let me just say this one more time. It was the commitment expressed in your wedding vows to each other that put you into the marriage covenant and allowed you to become one with each other in the eyes of God. Why am I bringing all this up? Because the same was true in your relationship with Jesus before you got saved. Many of you, like me, grew up believing that Jesus Christ is God. And maybe you even loved him in your own way, as I did. There's a lot of Roman Catholics, Lutherans also, Protestants like Lutherans, Methodists and others, who grew up in a mainline denominational church that have always loved Jesus, quote unquote, in their own way. And because they loved him, they thought they knew him. They thought they were one with him. They were saved. But loving Jesus is not enough to make you one with him so as to save your soul. You see, just like our marriage analogy, when you loved the person you were engaged to, but it wasn't until you stood before God and made a commitment to him or her, vowing to be loyal and exclusive in your relationship with this person, that you actually entered into the marriage covenant and became one with them. And the same was true with regard to your relationship with Jesus. Look, loving Jesus when you were growing up and going to church didn't mean you had a saving relationship with Jesus. That came about when you eventually made a commitment to him by receiving him into your heart as, listen, your Savior. A lot of folks who go to church believe that Jesus Christ is the Savior, Savior of the world. But they've never made him their Savior. That was me as a Roman Catholic growing up. I believed all the right things about Jesus. I believed he was the Savior of the world. The problem is I was living in rebellion for a good many years. I think in my teenage years. I got saved pretty early in my 20s. But, you know, for all those years, growing up as a teenager into my early 20s, I believed that about Jesus, who he was. I just didn't turn my life over to his control. I still lived the same old sinful, rebellious life I had always lived. It wasn't until I understood that the gospel was all about receiving Jesus Christ as my Savior and Lord, the one I was turning control of my life over to. It's when I made that commitment to him that I entered into the new covenant, which is a marriage covenant. In the New Testament, we're called the bride of Christ. He's called our bridegroom. When he takes us to heaven in the rapture, we're going to sit down at the marriage supper of the Lamb. The new covenant, guys, Jeremiah 31, is really a marriage covenant. It's the same idea that we talk about when we enter into marriage with each other. I'll say it again. You didn't become a true Christian until you made a commitment to him by receiving him into your heart as your Savior, vowing to love him above all others. You see, guys, it was at that moment you actually became one with him and entered into the new covenant. It was the commitment that brought you into the covenant with Jesus that made you one with him and saved your soul. Let me come at this from a slightly different perspective. You realize that only perfect people are allowed into heaven. That throws people because it feeds into the number one lie of the devil, which we talked about in our series, The Top 10 Lies of the Devil. Number one, religion, if you work hard enough, keep all the rules, can make you righteous in God's eyes. A lot of religious folks will acknowledge, I'm not perfect, but I think I'm good enough to get into heaven. Not realizing that the Bible teaches if you're not perfect, you're not good enough. The only way a person can get into heaven is by being perfect. Heaven is for perfect people. That's bad news for religious folks who are trying to earn their salvation. You'll never be perfect. I don't care how religious you are. The good news is anybody can be made perfect by receiving Jesus as their Lord and Savior. When God then sees your heart, he puts you in Christ and he no longer sees you or me. He just sees Jesus, who is the perfect sinless one. So here's your choices. Want to get to heaven? Well, then live a perfect life. If you can't do that, then receive the perfect one as your Lord and your Savior. Now, getting back to the idea of Jesus being Lord of all, it means that not only do we believe he's Almighty God, creator of all things, We also believe that because he is the creator of all things and made all people, because that's what we're talking about.
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0: 1 Peter chapter 3, verses 15 through 17. But sanctify the Lord God in your hearts, and always be ready to give a defense to everyone who asks you a reason for the hope that is in you, with meekness and fear. Having a good conscience, that when they defame you as evildoers, those who revile your good conduct in Christ may be ashamed. For it is better, if it is the will of God, to suffer for doing good than for doing evil.
1: This has been your sustaining word of the day, brought to you by Calvary Chapel of Manitowoc.
2: Fallen man is on a road to destruction and eternal separation from God, as we hear in this opening comment from our teacher, Mike McIntosh.
3: These judgments in the past were always examples for the future, that people would realize God will judge, but he gives a lot of time for people to get right with him. He's very, very patient, but he's using that word if. If he judged the angels, cast them down to hell. Hell was not made for man. It was made for the angels. But where would somebody that hates God want to be? Going to heaven for a person that despises God would be hell to them, and that wouldn't be fair.

0: thanks for being with us for our Wednesday edition of CNV with Pastor and Teacher Mike McIntosh. Today we'll begin a three-part lesson, learning of the sad reality that many have turned their backs on a God that loves them so much that He willingly sacrificed His Son to pay the price for their sins. Yet foolishly, they will reject this free gift and receive the eternal penalty for their sins. Something that can easily be avoided by repenting and turning to God and asking for His forgiveness. Open your Bibles to Romans chapter 2 and let's join our teacher Mike McIntosh as we begin the message, Despising the Goodness of God.
1: Would you turn to Romans chapter 2 as we continue our study in the book of Romans? Romans chapter 2. We finished in our last message of looking at this long list of things that were pulling down the Roman Empire. And we start chapter 2 with him talking to us about judgment, of us being judged and us judging others when there's hypocrisy involved. Therefore, you are inexcusable, O man, whoever you are who judge. For in whatever you judge another, you condemn yourself. Who are you? For you who judge practice the same things. But we know that the judgment of God is according to truth against those who practice such things. And do you think this, O man, you who judge those practicing such things and you're doing the same, that you're going to escape the judgment of God? Or do you despise the riches of His goodness, forbearance, and long-suffering, not knowing that the goodness of God leads you to repentance? But in accordance with your hardness and your impotent heart, you are treasuring up for yourself wrath in the day of wrath and revelation of the righteous judgment of God, who will render to each one according to his deeds. He will give eternal life to those who by patient continuance in doing good seek for glory, honor, and immortality. But to those who are self-seeking and do not obey the truth, but obey unrighteousness, indignation, and wrath. Tribulation and anguish on every soul of man who does evil, of the Jew first and also of the Greek. But glory and honor and peace to everyone who works what is good, to the Jew first and also to the Greek. For there is no partiality with God or respect of persons. For as many as have sinned without law will also perish without law. And as many have sinned in the law will be judged by the law. For it's not the hearer of the law are just in the sight of God, but it's the doers of the law who will be justified. For when Gentiles who do not have the law by nature do the things in the law, these, although not having the law, are a law to themselves, who show the work of the law written in their hearts, their conscience also bearing witness between themselves and their thoughts, accusing or else excusing them. In the day when God will judge the secrets of men by Jesus Christ, according to my gospel. Indeed, you are called a Jew and rest on the law, and you make your boast in God and know His will and approve the things that are excellent, being instructed out of the law. And you're confident that you yourself are a guide to the blind, a light to those who are in darkness, an instructor of the foolish, a teacher of babes, having the form of knowledge and truth in the law. You, therefore, who teach another, do you not teach yourself? You who preach that a man should not steal, do you steal? You who say do not commit adultery, do you commit adultery? You who abhor idols, do you rob temples? You who make your boast in the law, do you dishonor God through breaking the law? For the name of God is blasphemed even among the Gentiles because of you, as it is written. For circumcision is indeed profitable if you keep the law, but if you're a breaker of the law, your circumcision has become uncircumcision. Therefore, if an uncircumcised man keeps the righteous requirements of the law, will not his uncircumcision be counted as circumcision? And will not the physically uncircumcised, if he fulfills the law, judge you who even with your written code and circumcision are a transgressor of the law? For he is not a Jew who is one outwardly, nor is circumcision that which is outward in the flesh, But he is a Jew who is one inwardly, and circumcision is that of the heart, in the spirit, not in the letter, whose praise is not from men, but from God. Lord, we thank you for this book, and we pray as a church that you'll navigate us through it. Not being Jewish, we don't always understand all those little innuendos there, but it's obvious you're saying just because somebody knows the law and they were born into a Jewish family does not mean they're going to heaven. And to those that live the law and have never heard it, that's a law to themselves. And we're grateful, Lord, that you bring out to us that it's not the letter of the law that's going to get us into eternity and into heaven. It's the Spirit. And we pray that that Spirit would move amongst us right now, and that the Spirit of grace would be overpowering. In fact, for many people that have never studied the law and grace, we pray that it'll be very, very simple, and they'll just see today that it's their heart that you're always working with, and it's not their self-righteousness nor their religious works. So, Father, I pray that your word would sink deeply into us, and as we mature, you would allow San Diego to mature as we interact with other people and give them more grace than we've ever given before. So bless our ears to hear and our hearts to receive and understand. In Jesus' name, amen. Okay, well, my prayer said the whole thing, so we can go home now. It sounds a little confusing. It's not. He's actually summing up some of his thoughts about all these horrible things that were taking place, and talking to the Christians that were in Rome and to non-Christians, because the church was basically Jews at first, and Paul went to the Jews and they didn't receive, and then God sent him on to the Gentiles. And here you can see that they were self-righteous, that they circumcision was a sign that they believed in God's law. But he made a very great statement there, that if people don't have the law but you live it in your heart, I'm not talking about good works, but you have a good heart. And maybe you are, as we mentioned last message about the pygmies in Borneo, that you're concerned about them. Well, what he's saying is, if there's somebody living in a jungle somewhere, they know if they've murdered somebody, that they've murdered somebody. There's no excuse for anyone, because he says your conscience is either accusing you or excusing you. Alcoholism, drug addiction, and a lot of the addictions are in pursuit of something, but many times covering up things, bad past, bad marriage, bad whatever, memories, and they think that they can cover it up. And so God brings it out that it's your heart. So in the conscience of man, we know if we've done right or wrong. So that conscience that he gave to us, that little Jiminy Cricket, is either accusing us or excusing us for what we just did to somebody or said to somebody or even thought. We know when we're thinking things that aren't right. And God says there's something inside of us. In the previous message, he said, I have revealed myself inside of all mankind. So now we have the responsibility of a conscience. But alcohol, drugs, those types of things can cover the conscience up. And because people don't know how to free their conscience, they try to cover up their conscience and be a good person. So Jesus comes as the sacrifice, and we can lay all of our sin before him. And when your conscience is clean, you have nothing to hide. You're no longer trying to figure out

He's not just talking about the Romans living there at the time, because he is referring to generations of people that are committing wickedness and thinking that there is no judgment. But as Haley's Bible Handbook says concerning this chapter, every one of us is in one way or shape guilty of something in this list of sins that have been committed by mankind. But there is an interesting note here. He says that if you're judging another and you're a hypocrite, you are judging unto to condemn yourself. Because if you claim to be somebody that's right in standing with God, but yet you judge people that you're doing the same thing secretly, committing adultery, whatever it is, and yet you act like you are a Christian person and you're going to get to heaven because of Jesus, it's not going to work that way. You're condemning yourselves, he says. So hypocrisy is just not let loose here. He doesn't say that you can be a church person, quote unquote, and live a life that is separate from the scriptures of how God would have you live, and then have the audacity to judge other people. Back in the 60s, when we first went to the moon, I've never forgotten when our astronauts circled the Earth, the first human beings, well, let's say the first known human beings, to go around the moon. And when they came out, the backside, they read a Genesis. In the beginning, God created the heavens and the earth. The earth was without form and void. And one of the astronauts made a statement that we come back to Earth, paraphrased, having seen God in his creation. Well, the Russians and the USSR at the time were in a quote-unquote space race with us. And, of course, the Soviet Union and Russia is atheistic, and they propagate all over the world evolution and atheism, and there is no God. And so they sent up their rocket as quickly as they could get astronauts up there. And as they circled the moon, they broadcast back to Earth, our cosmonauts, they have circled the moon, they've looked through space, and they do not see God. So they put down immediately that our race says we believe in God and he created all this. And the Soviets said, there's no God, we didn't see him. There's a very famous preacher, Dr. Criswell from First Baptist Church in Dallas. I believe he's with the Lord right now. He is a very close friend of Dr. Billy Graham's. And he got up the Sunday morning, a 10,000-15,000 member church. And what he usually has to say is in the Dallas newspapers. And he said, I'd like to make one comment to the leaders of the Soviet Union and to their space program. You say you didn't see God, but I'd like to tell you how you can see God in your next space trip. I'd like you to send your cosmonauts up, and when you get orbiting, do not put on a helmet with oxygen. Just open your door to your little spacecraft and step outside, and you will see God. And that said it all. I thought that was pretty good. So Paul's dealing with hypocrisy. We know that the judgment of God is according to truth, he said in verse 2. When you judge another and you're committing these same things, you're actually condemning yourself. But he says that God's judgment is according to truth against the people who practice these things. So the people that are habitually practicing these things and living this lifestyle, even if it's a Christian person, claims to be a Christian, they will be judged for it. And we will answer for everything that we have done. God will judge the hypocrite. I think of all the years of traveling that you check into a hotel and you always go to the elevator, passing a lounge, and all the lonely people that are on the road, men and women both, that pick one another up, or they're drinking with complete strangers. It's just a sad commentary. And there have been over the years several men and women that have confessed to me and asked for prayer that they slipped, they fell. And I always say, you put alcohol into the mix and you're not going to do very well no matter who you are. And I would just say, and men would not want this to be said to you, single women, or even married women, but if a man sits down with you and you're on a date and he's ordering alcohol for you, there's one reason. It's not because it tastes good. He's trying to break your will down. And you don't want to mix alcohol with
something like being on the road especially, but

0: the loneliness that comes with it, and then the guilt. The person comes back home, and then they're living with it. It's staring them in the face. They don't know how to get rid of this. They're a Christian. It just keeps building up on them. Hotel lounges are not a place to be hanging out if you're a road warrior. Turn with me to 2 Peter chapter 2, if you would, because Peter, who walked very closely with Jesus here in this world, gives some insight to us about this concept of judgment, that we have to be realizing that we need to judge ourselves and not others, but we can discern others. That's the importance, that we have the right to discern, but never to condemn. Only God can bring that judgment. Now look at 2 Peter, the second chapter, and the fourth verse. For if God did not spare the angels who sinned, but he cast them down to hell and delivered them into chains of darkness to be reserved for judgment. Now notice the big if there. And he did not spare the ancient world. So there was a world here, he calls it ancient, but he is very aware of it. But he saved Noah, one of eight people, a preacher of righteousness, bringing in the flood on the world of the ungodly, turning the cities of Sodom and Gomorrah into ashes, condemned them to destruction, making them an example to those who afterwards would live ungodly. So stop and look at that. The word example is the key. These judgments in the past were always examples for the future, that people would realize God will judge, but he gives a lot of time for people to get right with him. He's very, very patient, but he's using that word if. If he judged the angels, cast them down to hell. Hell was not made for man. It was made for the angels. But where would somebody that hates God want to be? Going to heaven for a person that despises God would be hell to them, and that wouldn't be fair. So hell is a place for the angels that fell and that God judged, and that humans will be, because they enjoyed the interaction with those demons that led them into lustful pleasures, even though they didn't know they're being manipulated, that would be where they would want to be, but ultimately they don't want to be there. Noah was a sign of judgment and how we should then live in the future. Sodom and Gomorrah went into ashes, condemned them to destruction, making them an example that everybody from the first chapter of Romans, as it was described, would say, hold it now, Sodom and Gomorrah. Now, there is an argument in the homosexual community. I was debating a homosexual man one night, a leader in the local movement, and we got talking, and he said, no, that the sin was not homosexuality. The sin was lack of hospitality. And I looked at this kid, 24 years old, and I just saw myself at 24 years old willing to tackle anybody about anything. And I said, you want to explain that? And he said, well, it's because the law said that you had to be hospitable. And so the angels came to destroy Sodom and Gomorrah, because when they came, which he tripped himself up on that, because how did they know that they were going to be there? When they came walking initially with God himself, who said the stench of the sin of Sodom has come to his nostrils. And he told Abraham, I have come down to see for myself. So there is a Hebrew word that can be translated that's used that. King James tells us because of their carnality that they wanted to have sex with the new men, the new man, the angel that came to Lot's house. And that word is used in Hebrew literature in other places to talk about hospitality, but not with the root that's on the biblical word. So I let him say his spiel and listen to it. And I said, isn't that interesting? Because they didn't say please and thank you. An angel blinds them. They're groping at the door. It says the oldest to the youngest of all the men marched in the streets to come to Lot's house. And Lot, it wasn't about hospitality. He said, I'll give you my virgin daughters. Don't touch these men. And there's a real deception among people that want to claim to be a Christian and yet can't handle their lustful appetites. We will find the answer. And that'll be at our death when we'll all stand and be held accountable for our lives. And I would rather trust in the Lord that he's pure all the way through the Bible and doesn't just have a hiccup and look the other way for one sin and condemns every other sin. So that's how deceptive the devil is. He can twist a word, twist a thought, twist a mind, and all of a sudden a soul is twisted. So Sodom and Gomorrah, if it was for hospitality, I don't think he would have nuked it. So this example is here. Peter says, then the Lord delivered righteous Lot, who was oppressed by the lack of hospitality. No, he was oppressed by the filthy conduct of the wicked. For that righteous man, Lot, dwelling among them, they tormented his righteous soul from day to day by seeing and hearing their lawless deeds. So Peter gives us the definition of why the destruction of Gomorrah. Then, and this is a very important Bible verse for everyone to memorize, the Lord knows how to deliver the godly out of temptations and to reserve the unjust under punishment for the day of judgment. Now, what does that mean? It's a great verse to show you that the great temptation or testing called the tribulation in the book of Revelation is a period, we're told in the Old Testament, that never has been seen. In the book of Revelation, it says, never has anything like this ever been seen or heard of on the earth, the judgments that come. But God knows how to deliver his righteous people from testing. So if you believe you're going to go through the tribulation, which is a judgment time for non-believers, you may want to look at this. God knows how to deliver us. And since the wrath of God came upon his only begotten Son, his judgment has already fallen for you. And your faith, by asking forgiveness and receiving it, erases your sin because Jesus took the judgment. And you're not going to be put in double jeopardy that you're going to have to prove your heart. Your heart is being proved every day. And so the lazier you are as a Christian, the less you grow spiritually. And so God would have you be strong that when the church is taken up, you are ready to go. And you're not half in the world, living a hypocritical life. Nor are you in paranoia and fear that you are going to go through the tribulation, which is God's wrath. It's called that. It's his testing. And a testing like has never been seen on the earth. But Jesus was your ultimate test. If you could accept him as your Lord and Savior, he has provided the ransom for your sins by shedding his own blood. So I'd like you to read that out loud because that's one you want to get deep into your heart. Would you please with me at verse 9? Then the Lord knows how to deliver the godly out of temptations and to reserve the unjust under punishment for the day of judgment. And especially those who walk according to the flesh in the lust of uncleanness, they despise authority, they are presumptuous people, they are self-willed people. They're not afraid to speak evil of dignitaries, whereas angels, who are greater in power and might, do not bring a reviling accusation against them before the Lord. But these, like natural brute beasts, made to be caught and destroyed, speak evil of things that they do not understand, and they will utterly perish in their own corruption. So he is reinforcing that there are people that their minds are so strong, so self-willed, their hearts are so hardened, they have sold themselves out, as Paul said in chapter 1 of Romans. They have a reprobate, which means unable to be saved. Your heart has gotten so hard that you're unable to truly be saved.
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1: It's 1227.
2: It's 87 degrees.
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4: Who made God? 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It has no beginning and no end. It's mind-boggling. But when we realize that God doesn't dwell in the dimension of time, it helps to make it make sense.
5: 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Not so in eternity. And that's the dimension we'll enter into when we pass into death.
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0: You're listening to Straight from the Heart, the Bible teaching radio ministry of Calvary Chapel, Philadelphia. Our teacher here on Straight from the Heart is Senior Pastor Joe Foch. We're currently in the New Testament, going verse by verse through the book of Philippians. On today's broadcast, we'll continue our study beginning in chapter 2. Before we finish, I'll give you some additional information so you can contact us with any questions or comments. But first, open your Bible to Philippians chapter 2, and let's join Pastor Joe as he continues.
1: If there be therefore any consolation in Christ, if any comfort of love, if any fellowship of the Spirit, if any bowels. Now, there isn't just any. There's a multitude of all of those things. And what he's doing is he's making a statement they can't escape from. Look, if there's any consolation in Christ. Well, of course there is, Paul. There's just any consolation in Christ. The greatest consolation in human history and time and eternity is in Christ. If there's any comfort in love, of course. If there's any fellowship of the Spirit, of course, that's what's to be at the center of the church. Any bowels of mercy, of course, that's to be reflected in our lives. Then fulfill ye my joy, that ye be like-minded, having the same love, being of one accord and of one mind. No opportunity for these two women to step over this. Paul is putting this challenge in front of them. And by the way, look, for all of us. For all of us. Be like-minded. That's difficult. It doesn't mean we're to be robots or surrender our will, but we're to be like-minded in regards to the fact that the kingdom is more important than our own personal agendas. Be like-minded, having the same love, being of one accord, of one mind. Let nothing be done through strife or vain glory. Now, he identifies strife and vain glory as the things that will upset this unity and like-mindedness and the consolation of Christ and the comfort of love and the fellowship of the Spirit and the bowels of mercy. What tears into those things? He identifies the things that will trouble what Christ has procured for us at an unimaginable price, which we could never have produced for ourselves. He says, let nothing be done through strife or vainglory. NIV, I think, says selfish ambition or vain conceit. That strife is in the sense of not just striving, but striving because there's an agenda. So selfish ambition kind of brings the idea before us. We're all selfish. Or is it just me? Ambition is not wrong. Paul will say if someone desires the office of an overseer, it's not a wrong thing. It's a good thing. There are good things that we can aspire to. Ambition in regards to growing in Christ and walking with Christ and being filled with the Spirit and being used of God, none of those things wrong. But selfish ambition, those two make a bad combination in the body of Christ. Selfish ambition. There's no room for any of that because he's going to go on to say, let this mind be in you that was in Christ. So there's no room for selfish ambition and vain conceit or, you know, fighting for that territory of self. Don't let anything be done through strife or vainglory. You know, it tells us in the book of Proverbs that by pride only cometh contention. By pride only cometh contention. The two people can't argue unless one of them is willing to step in the ring of pride, put the gloves on. If you don't get in the ring, you don't put the gloves on, you can't have a contest. Only by pride cometh contention. It all started with pride. Satan said, I'll be like the Most High, lifted up his heart, selfish ambition, tore into the things of God and into the order of God, into the kingdom of God. Paul says, let nothing be done through strife. Now, you know, and he can say that because he's in prison. He says, to live is Christ, to die is gain. I'm here in the bonds of Christ. Not saying, I can't believe it. You know, those other apostles that are out there, they're not really apostles, they're B-apostles. I'm an apostle, and I should be out there because I have ideas of how the church should run, and it's my right, and this is the flesh. Somebody else should be locked up here, and I have some opinions in the church. I'm worried about, you know, there's none of that. Vaunting himself up, talking about his own importance, he says, I'm here. He says, I want you to know the things that have fallen out to me have fallen out rather to the furtherance of the gospel. The things that have happened, this is God's sovereignty. I'm in the bonds of Christ. I'm his prisoner. I've given my life for him. They can't do anything to me. Whether I live or die, I want to do it unto the Lord. He says, my concern is, among you, let nothing be done with strife or vainglory, but in lowliness of mind. Now, he invents a Greek phrase not found in classical Greek. Paul puts these words together and comes up with what he calls lowliness of mind. Well, this is what he's going to ask us for. Not strife or vainglory, not the things that would destroy fellowship or tear into the church, but he's going to ask us for lowliness of mind. And then right away he defines for us what that looks like. What is lowliness of mind? Is that something short people are better at than tall people? What's lowliness of mind? He says here, let each esteem the other better than themselves. Did we really want to know that? Come on, we're here getting put to the grindstone by the Holy Spirit, chipping away, making us like Christ. What is lowliness of mind? Let each esteem the other better than themselves. Now, pardon me if from here on in I'm miserable, because I'm already convicted. I already realize how far I am from the ideal that Paul is holding out. Oh, I want to see revival in the church. Do I want to see it here? Isn't that where it has to start? Am I okay just because I'm not involved in some outward sin? You know, it wasn't sex, drugs, and rock and roll that took Satan down. We think that's the biggest enemy. It was something in here. It was ambition. It was pride. Far more dangerous. And I recognize it. Excuse me. You can look yourself. You have your own. Lowliness of mind. Let each consider the other better than themselves. Look not, this is lowliness of mind, look not every man on his own things, but every man, and I'm glad this word also is in there, also on the things of other. You know, Paul's not saying don't be responsible. I'm not saying that you shouldn't be working a job, but seeing if you can get a raise, eking a living out of this world, being responsible to take care of your family, being responsible to have enough to give to others. Yeah, it isn't that we're not supposed to think at all of our own responsibilities, our own hopes and dreams, or what we feel God's calling is on our life, or how to move in that direction. He's not saying that, but he says thinking also, equally, on the things of others. And he begins now to describe Christ's own journey in these things. Let this mind be in you, which was also in Christ Jesus, who being in the form of God, thought it not robbery to be equal with God. Being in the morphe, in the form of God, thought it not robbery, something to be grasped at, literally, to be equal with God. In Jesus' mind in eternity, before the incarnation, he was in the form of God. Moses at the burning bush. looks up, and the angel of the Lord is standing in the flame in the midst of the burning bush. And it said Moses put down his head because he did not want to look upon God. The angel of the Lord, Jesus Christ, appearing in the Old Testament, standing in the midst of the burning bush. God, that's what the Bible tells us. He was God. Joshua in the plain of Gilgal, looking at Jericho. The captain of the Lord's host comes and stands in front of him, and Joshua draws a sword. He says, "You for us or are you against us?" He says, "Neither. But as the captain of the Lord's host am I come forth. Take thy shoe from off thy foot, because the place where thou standest is holy ground." The same thing the burning bush said. God. In the beginning was the Word was with God, the Word was God. How many times the Jews in their anger sought to stone Christ because they said he maketh himself equal with God, saying to them, "Before Abraham was, I am." The same thing the burning bush said. When they came to seek him in the Garden of Gethsemane with the soldiers, "Whom seek ye?" "We seek Jesus of Nazareth." Your translation says, "I am," and then he, in italics, he said, "I am." He spoke the I am, and they all fell down. Being in the form of God, let this mind be in you that was in Christ Jesus. Being in the form of God, thought it not robbery. It wasn't anything for him to grasp at, to be equal to God. That's who he was. But then there's a descending that is unimaginable to us. "But he made himself of no reputation, and took upon himself the form of a servant, a slave, a doulos, a bondslave." That's why Paul can start this letter, Paul and Timothy, the bondslaves of Jesus Christ, because Jesus Christ, the author and the finisher of our faith, the captain of our faith, himself became a bondslave, one without a will that belonged to someone else. Coming into that manger in Bethlehem, born of a virgin, emptying himself, being still holy God and holy man, completely God and completely man, and yet not exercising his divine prerogatives. What was it for him to stoop down? How low did he descend? You know, if you were out in front of your house and you knew they were going to turn on the fire hydrants on your street and flood the street, and you saw an anthill there, and they were busy running in and out, you know what they do. They make that little hill of gravelly dirt, and they're... And you said, "Yo, they're going to turn the fire hydrant on. Run for your lives." Well, if they looked up and realized that you were a being, they'd all drop dead of little heart attacks. That's if they could understand, beyond their being afraid of you, what a fire hydrant was. But your heart is really there, and you know that they're going to be destroyed. How then do you communicate? Do you figure out Aunt Morse code? You become an ant so that you can walk among them and you can speak their language and you can tell them about the destruction to come. But the descent, you, a human being, with all of your capabilities and all of your freedom of motion and all of your imagination and all of your ability to excel in technology or medicine or whatever, you descending, leaving all of that and saying, "I'm not going to exercise any of my human prerogatives," and becoming an ant, is nothing to be compared with the descent that Christ makes to become a human. The descent that he made You know, we're not even microbes. We're not even bacteria. We're not even viruses. You know, you're standing there by the fire hydrant that's this big, and here's you this big, and there's the ant this big, and it's kind of all comprehensible. It is incomprehensible that God laid out the universe with the span of his hand, that there are billions of light years that are even unable to measure who he is, and that he comes down all the way into the womb of a virgin and born in Bethlehem. That stooping down is something that is unimaginable to us. And there is a question that it begs to us, because when he rose and he ascended, he took human flesh back into the presence of God. When we see him in the book of Revelation, he has the marks of slaughter upon him. Did he sacrifice some dimensionality that we'll never understand to take human flesh on and never put it off again? What was it for him to stoop down? What did it mean to descend from who he was and where he was and what he was into human form? He made himself of no reputation. He was hungry, and he was thirsty, and he wept, and he was tired. He was lonely. And in John 13, it says, knowing all power had been given to him, he girded himself and got down on his knees and washed the disciples' feet. Knowing all power was given to him, he girded himself and got down on his knees and washed the disciples' feet. Let this mind be in you that was also in Christ Jesus. Lowliness of mind. Considering others more important than yourself. Looking not just to the things of yourself, but to the things of others. If that were to happen in my heart, to the measure that Paul is describing it, I don't know if there would be revival in the church, but there would be revival in me. There would be revival in me. If I could be that selfless, if Christ could have that much sway in my selfish life. And I'm not condemned. I know I'm saved by grace. I understand my theology. But in my practice, in my experience, measuring myself by the standard that Paul sets out, I fall so short. He made himself of no reputation. We love it when people know our reputation, don't we? Oh, I know you. I heard of you. Oh, yeah. He took upon himself the form of a slave, was made in the likeness of men. That's, we're going further and further down. Notice the likeness of men is after slaves. And being found in fashion as a man, clothed with flesh, he humbled himself further and became obedient unto death. The major problem that the human race suffers from is death. When Adam sinned and partook of the tree of life in the midst of the garden, he died. And Christ came humbling himself, descending into human form. But not only that, through obedience, he even became subject to death. Paul says, for as by one man's disobedience many were made sinners, so by the obedience of one shall many be made righteous. By the obedience of one shall many be made righteous. He humbled himself, became obedient unto death. We're not all the way down yet. Even the death of the cross. Bad enough to die from old age or die from a disease or get run over by a car or a plane crash. He became obedient to death, even the death of the electric chair, even the death of the gas chamber. We have romanticized crucifixion and the cross. Roman citizens were not allowed to be crucified. It wasn't proper to talk of crucifixion in Roman, amongst Roman citizens and Roman company. It was the most degrading means of execution. It was a means of shame. It was a means by where criminals were punished. But because he was punished in our place, because his death was substitutionary, because we are criminals having broken the law of God, he descended all the way there, even to the death of the cross. That's a long way from "let this mind be in you." I'll tell you that. That is way down. I'm not there. What would a church be like if everybody in the church was more concerned about everybody else in the church than they were about themselves? What would a church be like if every pastor, "I'll take the heat," was more concerned about everybody else than about themselves? What would it be like if somebody walked into a church that was cast down and had a frown on their face, or a brokenhearted, or disgruntled, or had some kind of a physical disability? If somebody came in and everybody in the church was in there hunting for somebody to love, if everybody in the pew was looking, "Who can I love? Lord, who can open my eyes? Let me see all of those that are better than myself. Lord, who is in here that I can be worried about their life more than I'm worried about mine?" What would that church be like? What if we had eyes like Christ to look around, to see the broken heart, to see the somber look, to say, "Are you okay? You're normally smiling. Why the serious look? Is there anything I can pray for? Anything that I can help with? I'm so selfish and so taken up with myself. I don't want to get more selfish as time goes on. I don't want to die a crabby old man. I want to be like Jesus." Well, it means dictatorship. It means being a slave. Christianity is not a democracy. It's a dictatorship. There is one Lord, and we are subjects. But he's a benevolent dictator, a monarchy, one person in charge, but one who descends further and further and further and further and further down. And it wasn't just the shame of execution, because in the unseen realm on that cross, God Almighty put all of your sin and all of my sin, all of our selfishness that we're coming under conviction about as we read this, every evil thought, every lustful thought, every selfish thing, every sin, God put all of our sin, the sin of Hitler, the sin of all of mankind, stained. Him stooping further down than the visible realm ever realized, stained with the sin of all of the world, separated from his Father. And people standing next to him mocking, "He saved others, himself he cannot save." That was a lie. He saved others, but he could have saved himself. All he had to do, he was God. All he had to do was lift up his head, and not only those mocking him, the religious leaders, not just the Roman soldier or the Roman Empire or the European world, but the earth would have fled away, heaven would have fled away, the universe would have fled away. He could have just lifted up his head and would all rolled back like some tide and disappeared. He humbled himself. And then the Father fired down all of his wrath upon that sin. He stooped down further than maybe even we'll ever realize in eternity. We'll be learning of his grace and of his mercy.
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2: Why don't humans use their feet like their hands? The answer is next on today's Creation Moment. And now, here's our Creation Moment's host, Ian Taylor.
3: If man is the result of billions of years of evolution from the simplest of creatures, evolution predicts that man should have retained most, if not all, of the best abilities of those other creatures in his heritage. According to evolution, our ape-like ancestors had opposing toes, just as we have opposing thumbs. If we had retained those opposing toes, we could pick up things without bending over. The female chimp can pull 1,260 pounds with one arm. That would be pretty handy facility. But then there is the hero shrew of Uganda, just 6 inches long, but it can support the weight of a 160-pound man on its back. Even the lowly snail can pull up to 200 times its own weight and lift 10 times its own weight. Then what about the trilobite, right at the bottom of the evolutionary ladder and supposedly extinct for 300 million years? This little fellow had the most sophisticated eye lenses, actually double lenses, ever found in nature. Since all of these abilities would be greatly beneficial for us, why didn't evolution let us keep or develop these abilities as we evolved? The answer is simple. We have not evolved. Rather, we have been made by a creator who made us for the purpose of a relationship with himself through his son, Jesus Christ.
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7: It's 87 degrees.

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0: Welcome to Through the Bible. However you're joining us, maybe on a walk, in the car, or sitting quietly with your coffee, we're glad you're here. And we're in Matthew chapter 5 studying the Sermon on the Mount, and Dr. J. Vernon McGee is helping us clear away some common misunderstandings about this familiar passage. Now, these chapters may sound simple, but as we travel the pages together, we're going to see that the focus isn't really on us, it's on God. As Dr. McGee reminds us, our motivation in this lost world is to bring glory to God. And you'll see what that looks like in just a moment. But first, here's Dr. McGee reading a letter that he first shared years ago.
1: Now, I have a very remarkable letter here to share with you. Comes from Vista, California. Listen to this. I happen to be one of your Roman Catholic friends, also a member of the Third Order of St. Francis for lay people. Now, shocking as it may seem to some Protestants and Catholics today, I relish your interpretation of the Bible because in many ways it's closer to the great tradition of the fathers of the church, like Augustine and Bernard, than the spiritually sterile neo-higher criticism being taught these days by both Catholic and Protestant scholars. A perfect instance is your stress on the Christocentric application of the Psalms, which is exactly that of the fathers and medieval spiritual writers. And of course, you rightly extend this theme to the entire Bible as they did. So we have this paradox that today a conservative Catholic finds the exegesis of a conservative Protestant more congenial and more true than that of the liberals. And I say to you, friends, that is a remarkable letter.
0: Well, praise God for once again fulfilling his promise that those who seek him find him when they search for him with all their hearts. Let's pray for each other as we study together. Heavenly Father, thank you that your word is alive and for piercing our hearts with your truth. And thank you, Lord, for receiving us as we seek you. In Jesus' name, amen. Here's Dr. J. Vernon McGee with our study of Matthew 5 on Through the Bible.
1: Now today, our study brings us back here to the fifth chapter of Matthew, and we're not very far along. We just got down through the fifth verse, but I must increase the tempo just a little to keep up with our program that we must follow in this five-year program. But this is such an important section and so misunderstood and abused, and I actually feel like that it has become hurtful and harmful to many people. It's given them a religion that keeps them from Christ, when in reality the Sermon on the Mount ought to bring us to the Lord Jesus. Now, I trust you have our notes and outlines. They're available, and all you'd have to do is write in and ask for your copy if you do not have them. Now, we put in today here again at the Beatitudes. And last time, we took this Beatitude, closed with it, "Blessed are the meek, for they shall inherit the earth." Now, that is one that certainly has been misunderstood. Meekness is something that you and I cannot produce. It's not by self-effort, but by spirit effort. We are told today that only the Holy Spirit can produce in the heart of a yielded Christian meekness, the Christian who's learned the secret of producing the fruit of the Holy Spirit, can turn here to the Beatitudes and read, "Blessed are the meek, for they shall inherit the earth," and see the rewards of meekness. Paul says in 1 Corinthians 6:2, "Do you not know that the saints shall judge the world? We are joint heirs with Christ." Now, the Beatitudes present goals that the child of God shall want to realize in his life, but he can't do it on his own. Probably heard the old cliche today, the man who said, "I have a message that I give." The title of it is "Meekness and How I Attained It." And he said, "I haven't given the message yet," but he said, "Just as soon as I get an audience big enough, I'm going to give that message." Well, I have a notion that he's rather lost his meekness, don't you think? Because the very minute that you and I attain to it in our own effort, we're just a little proud. Now it goes meekness. Well, this is the fruit of the Spirit. Now, we're told, verse 6, blessed are they which do hunger and thirst after righteousness, for they shall be filled. But what about the natural man? Does he hunger and thirst for righteousness? Not the ones I meet. The natural man, Paul says, receiveth not the things of the Spirit of God, for they are foolishness unto him, neither can he know them, for they're spiritually discerned. This is one that has found that Christ is his righteousness, that he's been made unto us righteousness, and that our righteousness is in him. Blessed are the merciful, for they shall obtain mercy. Now, this is one that is quite interesting and so misunderstood today. This is not the condition on which we obtain mercy. Listen to Paul in Titus 3:5, not by works of righteousness which we've done, but according to his mercy he saved us by the washing of regeneration and renewing of the Holy Spirit. And we should be merciful because we have obtained mercy. But you're a chosen generation, a royal priesthood, a holy nation, peculiar people, that you should show forth the praises of him who hath called you out of darkness into his marvelous light, which in time past were not a people, but are now the people of God, which had not obtained mercy, but now have obtained mercy. By the way, that's 1 Peter, the 2nd chapter, verses 9 and 10. So that here you have a condition. And notice the next one, verse 8, blessed are the pure in heart, for they shall see God. Now, any honest man knows today his heart is not pure. How can the heart of man, which is desperately wicked, be made clean? Lord Jesus said, you're clean through the word which I've spoken unto. And it's by the washing of regeneration that we are made clean today. Only the blood of Christ can cleanse us from all sin. Now, you will notice verse 9, blessed are the peacemakers, for they shall be called the children of God. Well, would you like to name one peacemaker in the world right now? There's no one today that can make peace. Christ alone is the great peacemaker, and he's made peace by his blood between a righteous God and an unrighteous sinner. And being justified by faith, we have peace with God through our Lord Jesus Christ. And then in verse 10, blessed are they which are persecuted for righteousness' sake, for theirs is the kingdom of heaven. Now, the application of this beatitude today and to the remnant of Israel in the great tribulation is easy to see. But can it apply to the kingdom that's to be established? Will not all evil be removed? I think many scriptures show that in the millennial kingdom, there will still be evil in the world because it's a time of testing. And the outbreak of rebellion reveals that evil was prevalent during the millennium. Now, we come here to verse 13. Ye are the salt of the earth. But if the salt have lost its savor, wherewith shall it be salted? It is thenceforth good for nothing but to be cast out and be trodden under foot of man. You're the salt of the earth. Now, Paul says that of believers. And the Lord Jesus says that again, that we're salt and also light. But God's people in any age, under any condition, are both salt and light in the world. The interesting thing here is the way the Scots translate this word savor. And I like their word much better. They translate it by the very expressive word tang. If the salt have lost its tang. The problem today is that most church members, they've not only lost their tang as salt, but as pepper, they've lost their pep also. We've got very few salt and pepper Christians today. You're the salt of the earth. Salt doesn't keep fermentation and that type of thing from taking place, but it sure will arrest it. And you and I ought to be salt in the earth. We ought to have a good influence in the world today. And then he says, you're the light of the world. And certainly in the kingdom, the believers are going to be the light of the world. And this is a tremendous principle, therefore, for us. A city that's set on the hill cannot be hid. We need to be today a light in the world, in your neighborhood, or wherever you move. The Word of God is light. We haven't any light within ourselves. It's to give out the Word of God in some way or another. Now, it doesn't mean that all of us are to spout it off all the time, but it's very easy for you to cultivate some person and very quietly

what it says? No. You and I are to let our light so shine in this world that they may glorify your Father which is in heaven. It's God-centered. During the millennium, during the kingdom here on the earth, everything that's done and said is God-centered. And in this lost world today, you and I should have as our motivation that what we do is to bring glory to God. And I think that is something every Christian should consider very seriously. Now he says here, think not that I'm come to destroy the law or the prophets. I'm not come to destroy, but to fulfill. Now remember that part of the law was the ceremonial law, and he was the sacrifice for the sins of the world. And he came not to destroy the law or the prophets. He came to fulfill all. Now, how did he fulfill the law? Well, he was the fulfillment of it, and in that he kept it. And that which it set before man, he was able to attain, and he's able to make over to me his righteousness. But now notice, God's standards haven't changed. It just means that today you and I can't attain them in our own strength, and we need help. We need a Savior. We do need mercy. We obtain mercy when we come to Christ. Now, will you notice verse 18? For verily I say unto you, till heaven and earth pass, one jot or one tittle shall in no wise pass from the law, till all be fulfilled. Now, I hope you don't interpret what I'm saying, that I'm saying today that you can break the law. I'm not saying that. Fact of the matter is, it's still a standard. And it reveals to me that I don't measure up to God. Therefore, it brings me to the cross of Christ. And in so doing, I carry out what our Lord said, that he fulfilled the law. That's the only way I can fulfill it. It's my standard, but I can't measure up to it. Whosoever therefore shall break one of the least commandments and shall teach men so, he shall be called least in the kingdom of heaven. You can't break the commandments and get by with it. Of course you can. But let me see you keep it in your own strength, but you can come to him for salvation and for power and strength. Whosoever shall do and teach them the same shall be called great in the kingdom of heaven. For I say unto you, now notice this. This is very important to see right here. The Pharisees had a high degree of righteousness according to the law. But that wasn't acceptable. How are you and I going to surpass it? Listen to him. For I say unto you that except your righteousness shall exceed the righteousness of the scribes and Pharisees, ye shall in no case enter the kingdom of heaven. We're going to need him. Listen to him. Ye have heard that it was said by them of old time, thou shalt not kill. Now he takes two of the commandments. Here's one of them. And whosoever shall kill shall be in danger of the judgment. But I say unto you that whosoever is angry with his brother without a cause shall be in danger of the judgment. And whosoever shall say to his brother, Raca, shall be in danger of the council. But whosoever shall say, thou fool, shall be in danger of hell fire. That's a tremendous statement. That means that if you're angry with your brother, you're a murderer. You want to qualify? You think you keep the law today? My friend, we need a Savior today. You can't break the law and get by with it. You can't say the Sermon on the Mount's my religion and then break every bit of it, friends, and still mouth the fact that you're religion. May I say to you, God has lifted it now, the Lord Jesus, to the very nth degree. And if you can't measure up, you're going to need a Savior, I'll tell you that. Now, if that didn't get you, this one will. He moves on down now, and I'll move down here to it. He says, verily, I say unto thee, verse 26. You see, he's lifting his teaching above Moses. He's lifting himself to the position as the lawgiver now, and the interpreter too, by the way. Verily, I say unto thee, thou shalt by no means come out thence till thou hast paid the utmost farthing. Ye have heard that it was said by them of old time, thou shalt not commit adultery. But I say unto you, that whosoever looketh on a woman to lust after her hath committed adultery with her already in his heart. How about that one? I had a man that came down to me one time. I've made for years the statement.

0: statement, no one has ever kept the law. And I still make it. I make it right now. There's not a person listening to me right now that has kept the law. A red-faced fellow, great big burly fellow, came down to me one Sunday morning and says, you always say nobody keeps the law. I want you to know I keep the law. And he belonged, by the way, to a cult, but he attended our services. And I said, you do? He said, I sure do. I want you to know that. I said, all right, let's look at it. And I gave him the one on murder. He said he kept that. I don't believe he did, but he said he did. But I gave him this one. I said, now, it says if you so much as look upon a woman to lust after, you're guilty of adultery. And I said, look me straight now and tell me that you've never done that. He was already red-faced, but you should have seen him. He really got red-faced. And he just turned and gave some sort of an epithet like, oh, shaw. And he turned and walked out. You bet he walked out. May I say to you, if you're honest, friends, you come to this commandment here, and these are only two. There were 10 commandments. I think he lifted all 10 of them to the nth degree. And he tells me I need a Savior. He tells me that all have sinned and that I need to come to him for mercy and help. You see, that's what the Sermon on the Mount does for me. It shows me I'm not measuring up. And you don't break it, my friend. The man that says he lives by the Sermon on the Mount is breaking the law, and he says that the law is not important. You say, how's that? Well, because he's breaking it. He says all you got to do is just say you live by the Sermon on the Mount and you keep the commandments, and what you really mean, you vote for them. Now, our Lord deals in a tremendous way with the law and man's relationship to it. And these are tremendous statements. Verse 29, if thy right eye offend thee, pluck it out, cast it from thee. For it's profitable for thee that one of thy members should perish, and not that thy whole body should be cast into hell. And if thy right hand offend thee, cut it off. This is severe. This is very severe. And it reveals, friends, that if you can't meet God's standard, you need a Savior today. Don't kid yourself and fool around with this and act as if you're keeping it. You're doing nothing in the world but being a hypocrite. And I feel that in our Christian circles today, we're so busy patting each other on the back and complimenting one another. And I find out in church work today, you have always got to give everybody credit for what they do. May I say to you, we're all a pack of low-down, dirty, rotten sinners, not even fit for heaven. We need a Savior today. Oh, you need a Savior. This Sermon on the Mount ought to drive you to the cross of Christ and to cry out for mercy. That's when you honor the law, my friend. That's when you keep the law, really, when you say, honestly, I'm not measuring up to it. Don't kid me that you're keeping it. I know you're not, because you're just like I am. Now, let me read on. Verse 32. But I say unto you that whosoever shall put away his wife, saving for the cause of fornication. Now, he gives here one grounds for divorce. Now, I'm not going to go into that today, because when we get to the 19th chapter of Matthew, we'll find out that he puts down again this great principle on which there is divorce today. Now, I don't want to enter into that right now, because I'm already in trouble with a lot of folk, but I really will get in hot water when I get on the divorce question, and we will get to it in the 19th chapter, and I won't avoid it then. But he makes it very clear there's only one ground here for divorce. He causeth her to commit adultery, and whosoever shall marry her that is divorced committeth adultery. Now, that means divorce that's not on scriptural grounds, which is adultery on the part of the other one. That is something that today is entirely ignored in Christian circles. But I say this will be the law of the kingdom, because there are going to be men and women will want to leave their mates during that period. Now he says again, you've heard that it hath been said by them of old time that thou shalt not forswear thyself, but shalt perform unto the Lord thine oaths. But I say unto you, swear not at all, neither by heaven, for it's God's throne, nor by the earth, for it's his footstool, neither by Jerusalem, for it's the city of the great king. Now he said to be the kind of a person that you don't have to take an oath. Today they have people take an oath. I can remember as a boy that my dad could go into the bank and borrow money and maybe come back in 2 days later to see him just sign the note. And that's all he did, is just sign the note. He could call and they'd put so much to his account. I know that the other day when I went to bank, I had to sign, I think, 4 different places. Believe me, brother, they have you sign up. Why? Because mankind's not to be trusted. And there were a lot in that day were not to be trusted. But he said, the child of God under all circumstances should be that way. And he says, let your communication be yea, yea, nay, nay, for whatsoever is more than these cometh of evil. When a man says to me, I'd swear on a stack of Bibles a mile high, that's the fellow I don't believe, because I think the lie he's telling is a mile high. Verse 38, ye have heard that it hath been said, an eye for an eye, a tooth for a tooth. But I say unto you that you resist not evil. Now he's changed all of that, and that'll be changed when he's reigning in the kingdom. But whosoever shall smite thee on thy right cheek, turn to him the other also. How about that, friends? You follow that. Now, there's a principle here. But we're living in a day when he also said, a strong man armed keepeth his house. And I think that's it. And Paul could say, Alexander the coppersmith did me much evil. The Lord rewarded. In the kingdom, you can turn the other cheek. It's like the Irishman. Somebody hit him on one cheek, knocked him down. He got up, turned the other, and the fellow knocked him down again. He got up. And he just beat the stuffing out of that fellow. Someone said, why'd you do that? Well, he said, the Lord says, turn the other cheek. And I did, but he never told me what to do after that. And he knew what he wanted to do after that. Now, verse 40. And if any man will sue thee at the law, take away thy coat, let him have thy cloak also. And whosoever shall compel thee to go a mile, go with him twain. Give to him that asketh thee, and from him that would borrow thee, turn not thou away. Take that down to your bank where you have a banker that says he lives by the Sermon on the Mount and see how far you get with it, my friend. Let's quit being hypocrites. Let's be very frank that this is the law of the kingdom, and when my Lord is on the throne down here, you can go by this. But this is a great principle today. We ought to help those, and I'm afraid that we don't do enough of that. Now he says, ye have heard that it hath been said, thou shalt love thy neighbor and hate thine enemy. But I say unto you, love your enemies, bless them that curse you, do good to them that hate you, and pray for them which despitefully use you and persecute you. That, I insist, is for the kingdom. And he continues on in this way, that we are to love those that are not just relatives and friends or our little clique in the church, but that we're trying to get this gospel out to others. And that's the way that you express your love for others today. Get to them a saving message that'll bring them to heaven. We take the 6th chapter next time. May the Lord richly bless you, my beloved.
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0: today as we come to the table.
1: Some of you are there right now. God, why won't you do more? And whatever, whether it's at work, it doesn't have to be ministry. It could be anything. Be faithful in where you are and what God has called you to do. And God will reward over time that faithfulness. Remember, he first has to make you before he can use you into how he wants to use you. And this is something that, again, he was letting Zerubbabel know. He's letting Zechariah know. I've been working in you the last 16 years. I've been doing something deep in your heart that's going to be necessary for you to finish this temple, to finish this project, to do what needs to be done, and then to lead God's people on in the midst of it. So be faithful and just trust that I'm going to do this.

0: doesn't enjoy a fantastic promotion, right? It boosts our worth in the company and surely gives a nice lift to the paycheck, too. There are moments on your spiritual journey when you might find yourself feeling a bit anxious about when that next promotion in your life will come along. You may be feeling a bit worn out from the daily grind. Well, thanks for staying with us today as we come to the table. The Daily Bible Study Program of Pastor Mark Kirk of Calvary, Knoxville. Today, Pastor Mark shares how God gets you ready, both spiritually and mentally, in your current job, before that exciting promotion comes your way. He will guide you into the next step just as soon as he senses you're ready to take that leap. Just stay faithful where you are. Now, let's join Pastor Mark in the book of Zechariah chapter 4 with today's edition of Come to the Table.
1: Look what he says in verse 10. You've got to have patience. For who has despised the day of small things? You know, what a question for us. Who has despised the day of small things? You know, I did. And I don't know that I'd use the word despise. That sounds a little harsh to me because I didn't despise it. Like, all right, here you go. And maybe I did. I don't know. All I know is this. When we planted and first started, I expected things to go faster than they went. And you know, you start out, you're thinking, okay, God, we're going to go, we're going to plant this church and it's going to take off and it's going to be healthy and grow. And we're just going to see this amazing thing happen. And it just year after year after year goes by and it's not happening. And so, you know, 16 years for us before we had our first building. And then, and the last few years before the church really began to grow and all this. And sometimes churches never really begin to grow. There's nothing wrong in a smaller church. But again, it's the mindset has a lot to do with your attitude and your heart. It's expectations. And my expectations, because I've seen other Calvary Chapels that have grown large, thought, well, God's going to do that here. And God's like, you know what? No, I'm not going to do it that way, Mark. I am going to do a work, but in my way and in my timing, am I going to do it? I didn't understand that when we came to plant, but God began to minister that to me. And as I began to wonder, God, what are you doing? You know, guys, it's interesting. God has to first grow the man or the woman. This is for you. God has to first grow the man or the woman before he can grow what he's called you to do, before he can grow the ministry. He's got to do a work in our lives first. He's got to build character. And so God will take the time to build character and to work in our life before God can give us the things that he wants us to do for him. And it depends on how much character needs to be built, how long that takes. For me, I had a lot of character that needed to be built. I still have a lot of character that needs to be built. And so God makes us wait. And I didn't realize how long it was going to be. I think if God had said, you know, you're going to go there and it's going to be all these years of small studies. And then finally one day I'll begin to bless. And, you know, you're going to be mature enough and developed enough and have enough character to be able to take care of my flock in a little bit larger way. Because here's why God does it. He loves you guys. He doesn't want somebody that doesn't really know what they're doing to be, you know, ministering to his people. So God's not going to open those doors because he loves you. It's all about you. That's what the whole point is. But again, it's the waiting when it comes to those that are called into ministry. And some of you guys that are doing the waiting, that's the difficult part. The small things seem difficult. Why is it only just a few people at a small Bible study? You know, Lord, all this time has gone by. I can remember, you know, when we started the ministry and we planted, there'd just be a few people. And you'd study for hours, you know, and two or three people show up. And you're thinking, Lord, is this worth it? You know, you're studying all these hours and there's two or couple of people there. And you're doing this. But notice what he says. He goes on. Look at this. The rest of the verse. He says, for these seven rejoice to see the plumb line in the hand of Zerubbabel. They are the eyes of the Lord, which scan to and fro throughout the whole earth. Now notice what he says. These seven. This is referring to the Lord. Again, when he speaks about the Lord, the seven rejoice. It's a picture used throughout scripture of the Lord being all seeing, all knowing, being there. So he's saying the Lord himself here rejoices to see the plumb line in the hand of Zerubbabel. What is a plumb line? A plumb line is a tool used in building to make sure that everything is straight. In other words, when you hold that up and you look at the wall, is the wall crooked or is the wall straight? And if the wall's crooked, the plumb line shows you how to get it straight and then you move it back into place and there it is and you build on that. He says, when you're doing that, you're holding the plumb line, you're making things straight. Look what it says. It makes the Lord rejoice. He's pleased about that. Are you thinking, Lord, what are you doing? Why is there nothing happening in my life? It seems like you've given me such a small thing to do. And there's so few people coming. Again, I remember going to the Bible study. And again, it seemed like that each week, so few people there. And it seemed to last, you know, forever, you know, when you're first starting out. And again, Lord, why doesn't it grow? What he's saying is, look, if you're faithful in the small things, even when there's a few that are, just a few that are there, and you're making the crooked straight, as you teach the word of God, you're straightening them up. As you share the word of God, as my spirit moves in the work that I've given you, you're making the crooked places straight. Almost like where John the Baptist went out, you know. And again, it said he made the crooked places straight. It's the same idea. You're rejoicing. Look what it says. If we do this, it causes rejoicing in the Lord. And so if you're in a place of small things and you think, well, you know, God, what's going on? If you are making the crooked straight in that small place, it causes rejoicing in the heart of the Lord. Who doesn't want to do that? Don't think that it's wasted. It's not wasted. God loves it. He rejoices in this. Again, I go back to when we first started and we had been maybe about a year or so in, maybe a year or two in, year and a half in, I don't know. And again, about 20 people by the end of the first year. And again, you know, again, a good little small home group, but not really a church when you think you're going to plant a church, at least in my mindset of what I'd seen happen. And I started having, at the same time, I was starting having real difficulties with fatigue. I had apnea. Many of you in this room have that. You know what that's like. And I had extreme apnea. Everything I seemed to do is extreme. And even in my illnesses, it's extreme. I don't know why. But either way, and I was stopping breathing like once every minute. It's like 60 times a minute I quit breathing. And the guy that did my test was like, you know, you should be dead. You know, but it's like, you're not breathing. You're constantly just not breathing through the night. And I became so exhausted before I knew that. I didn't know that yet. And I was becoming so run down and so exhausted. I remember telling Tracy, I think we're going to have to stop this whole project of planting a church. I don't have the energy. I'm so fatigued. I'm just hoping that I can survive. I need to see if I can find a job somewhere where you can somehow be real sleepy and still get paid. You know, maybe I could like dress up as a sloth and hang at the zoo, you know, just kind of. Or something. I don't know. But I mean, it was that bad. That's before I knew what was going on. I just knew that I was so tired I couldn't function. I said, okay, God, I think maybe I should just quit. We should pack this thing up and be done. But I want to hear from you. And so I remember jumping in my car and running up to the mountains. I went up there and sat by a stream up there in the mountains. And I said, God, you got to speak to me. I don't have the energy. I don't have any power, any might to do the ministry. And I'm physically collapsing here. And I think you called us here, but it seems like maybe this isn't going to work. You got to talk to me now. I need to hear from you what I'm supposed to do. There's a decision that needs to be made. And the first thing he did was, how God got me to Zechariah 4, I don't remember. But the Holy Spirit has a way of getting you where he wants you to be when you sit down and cry out to him in those desperate times in the Word. And I remember reading those first lines, the angel who talked with me came back and awakened me. It's like, Lord, that's exactly what I need. I need to be wakened up physically, awakened physically, but also need to have the Spirit again as well. And I knew right then, God said, this is a word for you. I'm going to talk to you right now. I know you're weak. I know you don't have the ability to do this. And then he went on, it's not by might or by power, it's by my Spirit. You continue to be faithful. You do what I've asked you to do. Don't despise the day of small things. You're holding the plumb line. You're helping those 20 people keep things straight. You're getting them in the Word of God. I rejoice. I rejoice in heaven that you're doing that. And if you'll simply be faithful and continue to do that, whenever I've got you where I need you to be, Mark, I'm going to do more. You just go a day at a time. Now, if God had told me it's going to be another 20 years before whatever, you know, then that would have been more discouraging. But God tells us enough to get us by day, doesn't he? And he says, I want to say, are you going to be faithful? Are you going to continue on? Are you going to quit? Are you going to keep going? Lord, I'm going to keep going because you spoke to me now. If you hadn't spoken to me, I wouldn't have kept going. But now that I know you're in it, and I know you're going to give me the ability, I will. Shortly after that, I found out that I had that breathing issue, and I got the machine, and so life changed at that point. And so again, God was faithful in the midst of that. But again, it was a reminder, don't despise those days of small things. Don't despise it. Some of you are there right now. God, why won't you do more? And whatever, whether it's at work. It doesn't have to be ministry. It could be anything. Be faithful in where you are and what God has called you to do. And God will reward over time that faithfulness. Remember, he first has to make you before he can use you into how he wants to use you. And this is something that, again, he was letting Zerubbabel know. He's letting Zechariah know. I've been working in you the last 16 years. I've been doing something deep in your heart that's going to be necessary for you to finish this temple, to finish this project, to do what needs to be done, and then to lead God's people on in the midst of it. So be faithful and just trust that I'm going to do this. And I love this because notice this. He goes on. He says, these are the eyes of the Lord which scan to and fro throughout the entire earth. Again, I love that. The eyes of the Lord scanning to and fro. This whole picture of God looking back and forth and seeing what's happening on the earth, but also God looking for those he can use. Again, there's another scripture that further extrapolates on this. Listen to what it says in 2 Chronicles 16, verse 9. It says, for the eyes of the Lord run to and fro throughout the entire earth to show himself strong on behalf of those whose heart is loyal to him. Do you hear what this is saying? God is saying, I'm looking for anyone right now sitting in Calvary Chapel Sanctuary, anyone that I can show myself strong through. Anyone who will be a volunteer. Now, if we just said that, probably all of us would raise our hand. We all want to be a volunteer, but what if God said, yeah, but it's going to be 15 years from now with a lot of hardship. I kind of like my job. I kind of like what I'm doing, and maybe not. Because that's what it sometimes takes. Sometimes it takes years of training, years of preparation, years of getting ready for something magnificent. But for those who will do it, the reward is great. And God will be faithful. And God's saying, I'm just looking for anyone. You know, anybody that'll do it, I want you. Like, I've used this example before, but for me, it just works so perfectly. The old scanners. I don't know where I got the old scanner, if a buddy let me have it or how I had it, but I used to like to hear the police scanners. You know, what they would do is you put them on your counter and this light would go back and forth. And then when the light would stop, you'd go, one on 12, you know, this kind of thing. And you're like, oh, what's going to happen, right? And you're watching it go back and forth, and it was exciting. And it's a picture here of what God says his eyes are doing. They're running back and forth throughout this sanctuary right now, and back and forth throughout the world, looking for someone where the light can stop. I used to love it when I watched the light, I'd be watching, it stopped. And I realized I'm about to hear something. Is that happening this morning? Is it moving back and forth? And it's like, aisle seven, row seven, someone right there, three people in, row seven. Row nine, one Adam and Eve, 12, whatever. This is, some of you remember the old one Adam 12. I threw the Eve part in to make it biblical. But the bottom line is, he's stopping on you and you're going, okay, God, I'll do that. And you need to realize this, it means you give your life. You're going to sacrifice. There's going to be things you're going to have to say, okay, Lord, there's going to be hard times. You're going to want to quit. You're going to want to give up, but he says, if you'll be faithful, I'm looking for those who have a loyal heart, who will continue on, who will not give up, who will serve and say, you know, I'm going to make this all the way to the end. And if we do, the reward is great in the kingdom of heaven. And when I think, man, God is just looking for someone to use, you know, that's like, don't you want that to be you? You know, I want that to be me. I want God to use me. And so it's so encouraging here to see this, that his eyes are going back and forth, looking for those, you know, that'll do this and be faithful in the small things, you know, just to continue on. And notice it says, and then I answered and said to him, what are these two olive trees? Now, vision goes on, and he says, what are these two olive trees? He asks about them at the right of the lampstand and at its left. And I further answered and said to him, what are these two olive branches? Again, coming from these trees that drip into the receptacles of the gold pipes from which the golden oil drains. So he's seeing the oil coming from these trees into this bowl, into the bowl, into those, to the menorah and all this are being fed, if you will. He says, what does all this mean? And he said, do you not know what these things are, what these mean? And again, he answered and said, no, my Lord, I don't know what these are. So he said, these are the two anointed ones who stand beside the Lord of the whole earth. Well, how interesting. Now, maybe a dual prophecy going on here. Maybe he's making reference to how he's going to use Zechariah and Zerubbabel, or Zechariah and Joshua, or Zechariah and Haggai, or any combination of the two. These men that are serving there, you know, the priests were again Zechariah and Joshua, the high priest. But then you had the Haggai, the prophet, and you had Zerubbabel doing the work. So either way, there could be some reference there that we don't know for sure. What I do know is he's speaking here also, it would appear, about the two witnesses in the last days. How do we know that? Because listen to what it says in Revelation chapter 11, verses 3 and 4. He says this, God speaking, and I will give power to my two witnesses, and they will prophesy 1,260 days, clothed in sackcloth. Now remember, there'll be that final 7 days, that final 7 years, pictured in 7 days, but 7 years, God says he's going to give Israel in the last days one more 7-year period where God's going to finish all prophecy for the nation of Israel. And for the first half of that, there's going to be these two witnesses that show up. That's why it's the 1,260 days. That's the first 3.5 years. And then the last 3.5 years is the great, what we call the Great Tribulation. He says, I'm going to bring my witnesses there. They'll be clothed in sackcloth. These two are the two olive trees and the two lampstands standing before the God of the earth. Notice they'll be clothed in sackcloth. They'll be wearing prophet's garments. What's that going to be like? In other words, the Bible says the Antichrist will take over the world, the rapture will take place, the Antichrist will step on the scene, and when he does, these two guys are going to step on the scene as well. And they're going to come to Jerusalem, they're going to be there in Jerusalem, and they're going to be prophesying to the world for the first 3.5 years. Now remember, the church is gone, so we're not here sharing the gospel. So those two guys are going to be sharing the gospel, and the Jews that get saved during that time are going to be sharing the gospel as well. And so they're going to be there dressed in these prophet's garments. Can you imagine what it's going to be like? The world, modern day TV, modern day all this going on, and these two guys show up wearing this prophet garb with hair all over them, right? Again, I don't know for sure what they're going to look like, but I've seen the cartoon books. I'm educated. But it's interesting to think about these witnesses, they're going to be, and it's this whole picture of even as he's going to give them all the anointing oil they need to finish the project that they're going to do, God's going to give those two witnesses a constant flow of oil to do what they're called to do in the last days. And remember, they're going to be calling down fire. They're going to be doing all these things. You know, who are the two prophets? Again, I know everybody has a viewpoint of who they are. And I'm not going to, you've probably heard my viewpoint. I'll share briefly, but I don't know. I'm not going to say all of that. I don't know for sure, but I suspect that it's Moses and Elijah. And the other two that people guess, some people guess Enoch and some guess Zerubbabel because of this right here. The reason I believe Moses and Elijah is remember when Jesus was there on the Mount of Transfiguration, it says that Moses and Elijah came and talked to him about the last days. And so the fact that they would show up talking about the last days with the Lord there to me is very symbolic of these. And again, Moses and Elijah represent the law and the prophets. And so representing the law and the prophets, which is the nation of Israel, they don't believe in Jesus or the New Testament. So the law and the prophets will show up to testify to them so that they can now see that the law and the prophets pointed to Jesus, the Messiah, which we call the New Covenant. And so there's a lot of things going on there that make sense. But I think it's even neater when you think about it. I never realized it until I went and visited the land. But when Moses died, it says that God buried Moses and protected his body. And that's interesting. Why would God protect his body? Now, I guess the argument could be made that he just protected it long enough for it to decay. And Satan wanted the body of Moses. And of course, if he'd have gotten Moses' body, that could have been tragic. He could have possessed it, stood up, and gone and just changed the word of God and done all kinds of crazy things with God's people and the Bible. So God couldn't let that happen. So he's protecting him there. But many believe that he protected Moses' body, and it's still being preserved and protected there today as one of the witnesses. I think that's very possible. If that's the case, that means Moses still looks the same that he did. He's still wearing the same clothes that he wore. And again, if you were to stumble into the right cave over there, right across from Jericho, you go, oh my goodness, there's like a man there that's like, there's Moses. Now, I don't think you could do that because I think an angel's probably guarding it, wouldn't let anybody in. How that would happen, I don't know. But again, I find that interesting. If God has preserved the body of Moses, and if he is one of the witnesses, you think, well, who's the other one? Well, there's one other person where God took their body. Now, we know that Enoch, again, was taken up, and that was a long time ago. But what's interesting to me, when Elijah was taken up, he was taken up right there in the same place that Moses was buried. That's where the chariot went up. And so when he went up, remember, flesh and blood cannot inherit paradise. So what happened to Elijah's body? His spirit would have gone to paradise. What about his body? I don't think that God just let his body just fall violently to the ground, slam the ground, let the animals eat it. No, God honors the bodies of the righteous. The Bible says that. I believe God took his body and probably gave him an honorable burial, just like God would have done for Moses. And very possibly, I believe that he's buried somewhere there as well. Wouldn't it be wild if they're both in the same cave? I don't know. It's all speculation, but it's kind of fun when you think about when the Antichrist shows up on the scene, these two guys show up. You wonder, are they going to come walking across to Jericho, you know, across from Jericho and see the thing stop up again? They walk across on dry land. Everybody's freaking out. They head up there to the Temple Mount there at Jerusalem. And they start prophesying. And here they are wearing their sackcloth. I mean, their prophet's garb. You know, Moses, again, probably with his stick there, you know, the whole thing. And Elijah showing up and hair all over him, you know. He said he was a hairy man. And so, again, just like, who are these guys? And this whole scene that's set up. Now, again, I'm having fun with that. We don't know for sure who they are, but we do know they're going to be these two witnesses. They're going to be filled with the Spirit and filled with power. And God's going to be using them in amazing ways during that time. And I believe we're going to be watching that from heaven. We're going to see that. And it says when they're done with their ministry after 3.5 years, then God will allow the Antichrist to kill them. The Antichrist will kill them. They'll lay in the streets there for 3 days. And then God's going to call them back up to heaven. The voice will say, come up here. And they're going to rise again and rise them into heaven. And then, of course, the whole great tribulation begins there for the final 3.5 years that's going to take place. Either way, it would appear that this is who he's talking about, whoever these two witnesses are. He's talking about these two witnesses through all the earth and how God's going to, again, use them in the last days. So there's some prophecy and prophetic things happening here as well in the midst of this. But as we come to the end of this chapter, again, guys, I just want a couple things I want to challenge you on. Number one, are you despising the day of small things? Are you finding yourself in that place? You're like, Lord, I've waited so long. You know, I can imagine me after a year and going and crying out to God and saying, God, why is nothing happening? And how come you're not moving? And God says, you know, don't despise the day of small things. And me going, okay, Lord, I can make it another few months or whatever. And I didn't say that, but I can, you know, in my mind, I'm thinking, all right, God's encouraged me. I can go a little bit longer, and realizing that it was going to be, you know, another 20 years before things really took off. He must have been smiling, you know. Lord, this is all I can do. I'm going to give up. He's like, no, I'm going to give you the strength to keep going. And about 20 years from now, I'm going to start using you. But now, Mark, there's too much work to do in you. I've got it. You're nowhere near me being able to use you. Everything's wrong. And I didn't know that. I know now. And so some of you are going, okay, God, I'm ready now. Lord, it's been a year. How long do I have to wait? The endurance, Lord. He's going, a year. I've got 15 lined up for you. Oh, Thanks for encouraging me, Pastor Mark. I'm not saying it'll be 15 years before God uses you. I'm saying that it's going to be a long time until God has you in the place you can really be used in a great way, because he has to make you into the person that he wants you to be. But when he does, he can use you in ways that you never dreamed you could be used if you'll just be faithful. Let his eyes stop on you this morning. Say, Lord, use me. Let's start the process. And by the way, during that time, he says, don't despise the day of small things. Get busy. Get busy about the work of the Lord during the days of small things. It causes me to rejoice, the Lord would say. So we rejoice. We rejoice the heart of God as we're being faithful in the small things and waiting on God till he can move us on to greater things. That's just how the system works. And lastly, I want to encourage you guys, if you're trying to do everything in your own strength, you need the power of the Holy Spirit. It's not by your might. It's not by your power. It's by God's Spirit. So how do we get that? You ask. Repent of your sin. Turn to God. Say, Lord, I'm committed to you, and I ask you to fill me with your Holy Spirit. Come upon me and anoint me just to live life, number one, that I have the power of the Spirit to live life, but God, anoint me for the ministry you've called me to do, and then ask for that fresh each and every day. Ephesians 5:18, we talked about it, be continually being filled. And it's asking, God, this day, I need you to fill me today. I need you to fill me right now. I need you to fill me. I'm going to pray again before the next service. God, I need you to fill me for the next service. I need your Holy Spirit. And God says, I will give that to you because that's needed. So learn to walk in his power. Learn to trust in his power to work through you. At the same time, be faithful while things are not maybe where you want them to be. God's timing is right, and God will do the work that he's promised to do. And guys, be praying for us. Be praying for us as we move forward in our new project. Again, we'll be presenting to you guys very soon some elevations to show you what we're looking at and what we're doing. And it's a whole other phase in the family of Calvary Chapel Knoxville. Going to a place where we need a larger place, not building it because we want to, building it because we have to. And yet God's going to be faithful. And God's going to do amazing things. And all of us are going to grow in faith together in the midst of watching our great God work.
0: This has been Come to the Table, a ministry of Pastor Mark Kirk at Calvary Knoxville. We're currently studying through the book of Zechariah, which challenges us to live righteously for God as we await the coming return of Jesus. We know what God's kingdom will look like because we're told all about it in God's Word. The choice we have to make is if we'll be diligent in preparing ourselves and those around us to receive our new heavenly King. Or will we stand idly by and passively participate in the kingdom? One of the ways that we can prepare to enter into this new heavenly kingdom is by spending time in fellowship with other believers. A great way to do that in Knoxville, Tennessee, is to come meet us in person at Calvary Knoxville. 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There are countless things out there competing for your attention, but spending time studying God's Word is an investment that will always pay dividends. There's not a single moment wasted when you're in God's presence. We've got plenty more to learn from the Word of God, and Pastor Mark will be here to lead us through it all. 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
1: Two starting points. 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But this definition has been hijacked, so now many people think it's the search for natural explanations. This excludes God and the supernatural completely. But this isn't a scientific idea. When people start with this idea that there must be natural explanations for everything, they're appealing to naturalism, and that's a religious starting point. They assume there's no God or that he hasn't intervened in the world. You see, the creation evolution battle isn't about the evidence. It's a battle between two foundations, God's word versus man's word.
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3: It's 158.
4: It's 85 degrees.
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0: 1 Peter chapter 3, verses 15 through 17. But sanctify the Lord God in your hearts, and always be ready to give a defense to everyone who asks you a reason for the hope that is in you, with meekness and fear, having a good conscience, that when they defame you as evildoers, those who revile your good conduct in Christ may be ashamed. For it is better, if it is the will of God, to suffer for doing good than for doing evil.
1: This has been your sustaining word of the day, brought to you by Calvary Chapel of Manitowoc.
2: Encouraging us to help someone confront their sin, here's Pastor Damian Kyle.
3: Who do you know that is just about to destroy their life and nothing will be said? Everybody knows. Everybody sees it. I mean, they may hate you after you say whatever you say, but somebody's got to say it. To see something in someone's life and say, Lord, do you want to use me as an instrument like you used the prophets in the Old Testament to warn of the need to heed you on an issue that they are no longer heeding you on? That's a part of the immune system of the body of Christ.

0: We all know not to shout fire in a theater. It'll cause a panic, right? But what if there is a fire? Or what if someone's life is about to go up in smoke? What's the right and loving thing to do? We'll talk about that today here on According to the Scriptures. Welcome to the program. As we conclude our study of Daniel's prayer, we're reminded God is faithful to warn. Our part is to listen and sometimes warn as well. To explain from Daniel chapter 9, here's Pastor Damian Kyle.
1: God is always faithful to warn us ahead of time, but we have to listen. I think one of the greatest inadequacies of, not the word that I want, but I'll go with it, of the Christian church in the United States of America in this hour in church history is the failure on our part to warn other Christians concerning the cliff that they're about to drive over. The writer of the book of Hebrews, Hebrews chapter 3, verse 12, "Beware, brethren, lest there be in any of you an evil heart of unbelief in departing from the living God." And then here it is, "But exhort one another daily, while it is called today, lest any of you be hardened through the deceitfulness of sin." And not only to warn one another concerning apostasy, which is the context of Hebrews, but concerning any sin. And we certainly don't want to be the Holy Spirit to people. Every time they make a mistake, we're there within 5 seconds. We don't even give them the room to hear the Holy Spirit, repent, take care of it between them and God. We're not wanting to encourage that at all in any of our lives. You want to see people run for their life, become that kind of a Christian. But when we watch somebody who is clearly not understanding something, clearly not taking the Word of God seriously on an issue, and you go, "I know where this goes. This is a train wreck. It is always a train wreck. This is going to be a disaster for him, for his marriage, for his entire family, for his entire life. He will one day be willing to give his right leg and his right arm in order to have a second chance in that situation to do it differently." And yet, to not say anything at all in kind of this privacy that we like and space that we like as Americans. And we like to give people. It's funny how, where we want privacy. We want privacy, and then we've got these dumb things talking to us in our house that can listen to everything that we're doing. It's in the papers. I don't have one. I don't want one of these things in my house. You have it, and it brings on the song that you want or answers the question that you wanted to answer. That's great. Or on Facebook, where every single thing is, you know, recorded and then sold in terms of, you know, painting your who you are as a person. So it's funny how we're willing to just throw out privacy altogether in one sense for the benefits of technology and convenience. And yet in the area where we shouldn't be concerned about that, the area of exhorting one another, it is almost non-existent. I'd like us all to just take that to the Lord. I mean, who do you know that is just about to destroy their life? And nothing will be said related to it. Everybody knows. Everybody sees it. I mean, they may hate you after you say whatever you say, but somebody's got to say it. To see something in someone's life and say, "Lord, do you want to use me as an instrument like you used the prophets in the Old Testament to warn of the need to heed you on an issue that they are no longer heeding you on?" That's a part of the immune system of the body of Christ. Nothing wrong with that at all. And so the importance of all of this. And then in verse 7, "O Lord, righteousness belongs to you, but to us shame of face as it is this day. To the men of Judah, to the inhabitants of Jerusalem, and all Israel, those near and those far off and all the countries to which you have driven them because of the unfaithfulness which they have committed against you. O Lord, to us belongs shame of face, to our kings, our princes, and our fathers, because we have sinned against you. To the Lord our God belong mercy and forgiveness, though we have rebelled against him. And here you have another confession by Daniel of the blamelessness of God in all of that. Any spiritual failure that occurs within our life is 100% our fault and not God's. And sometimes we just need to be reminded of that. Somebody just needs to tell us that, or again, the blame shifting goes on. I remember when we were down on 10th and F, just like when you're a new Christian, so many of those first times you run into a lot of things, that becomes like the most impactful thing that'll stay with you now in that area of the Christian life for the rest of your Christian life. And the same thing happens in any area of Christian ministry, and certainly for being a pastor. And I remember a gentleman came in that was attending the church at that time, and it's in the early days, and he just kept on sinning, and he was going out. He's just like a traveling salesman guy, and he's taking his wedding ring off as he heads out on his routes and all of these things, and failing in the area of sexual immorality. And he finally came in, and I was unaware of this until I became aware of it. And his complaint was God's not keeping his end of the bargain. And that's funny. I've been a lot of guys through the years that say, well, you know, the Bible kind of applies to everybody else, but I have an extraordinary sex drive, or I have an extraordinary attraction to alcohol, or an extraordinary attraction to sin. The Bible talks about the fact that the appeal to sin to each and every one of us is equally strong in our lives. And that kind of lie that people get into, and he was very disappointed in God and was blaming God and all. I took him to 2 Peter chapter 1, verses 2 and 3, which says, grace and peace be multiplied to you in the knowledge of God and of Jesus our Lord, as his power has given to us all things that pertain to life and godliness through the knowledge of him who called us by glory and virtue. And I explained to him that God has given us all that we need in order to live a life, a godly life, and everything that pertains to all of that. And the failure is not found in God, but it was a failure on his part, a self-deception. And with that and other things that happened within his life, he began to turn things around. But that's always true. If you find yourself in a place tonight where you are absolutely dominated by sin, and somehow you are disappointed with God over his failure, some failure of his power, his grace, his love, his promise toward you, that you remain in that position, it's important for you to realize that God isn't failing you at all, but this is a 100% a failure on your part. And if you look at it and you say, well, I don't even know where to begin to dig out from where I am now. And that may be because you don't have a good understanding of the Bible. Well, make an appointment with one of the pastors here at the church. Say, I listened to what Pastor had to say related to that. I've been blaming God, thinking I'm this extraordinary kind of Christian for whom the Bible doesn't work. And I realize that that isn't true. Now begin to help me to see this in a biblical way. And they'll be very, very happy to do that. You notice in verse 10, he said, we have not obeyed the voice of the Lord our God to walk in his laws, which he set before us by his servants, the prophets. Again, he confesses again, God, you told us and you told us and you told us. And it's like the person that's raised in church. I heard sermon after sermon after sermon related to that thing. God, it's not like I didn't know and you didn't warn. Isn't it interesting what we remember related to sermons? You do remember something related to sermons, I hope. Okay. But these things where you listen to maybe a 45-minute sermon and there's like one to three things that stick with you. Now, sometimes for good. And that's just the work of the Holy Spirit in our lives. And it's always important to pay attention to

as a whole. And then you notice in verse 11, yes, all Israel, is Daniel is continuing his prayer. Yes, all Israel has transgressed your law and has departed so as to not obey your voice. And therefore the curse and the oath written in the law of Moses, the servant of God, has been poured out upon us because we have sinned against him. And Daniel just straightly confessed this long period of time that they had been in their sin before God had judged them, and before they had repented of it. And there had been this very, very long period of time. And he acknowledges that fact. I like the old saying concerning brokenness. And brokenness before God should be something that we long for as a characteristic in our lives as Christians. And someone has said that brokenness in our lives is directly proportional to the time that elapses between the moment that I sin and the moment that I confess that sin and repent of it. So when you sin, whether deliberately or you didn't intend to and flying off the handle on something or whatever it might be, when you sin and immediately there is that conviction of sin in that moment, and so often we feel like, I can't go to God now and in the light of, you know, what I've just done. I've got to give him a few minutes to cool down, maybe a few days. Of course, he doesn't need any time to cool down. That conviction and that longing to confess sin and repent is an evidence of a beautiful brokenness within your life. Always come to God immediately in that way. It's when we can sin and it takes weeks or months before there's any conviction on it that is an indication of a severe lack of brokenness within our lives before God. We're out of tune with him. And so this recognition of this in verse 12. And as it is written, verse 13, in the law of Moses, all this disaster has come upon us, yet we have not made our own prayer before the Lord our God, that we might turn from our iniquities and understand your truth. God had made it very clear all the way through the law of Moses and crystal clear in the end of the book of Deuteronomy, the last of the five books of Moses, before they go into the land. Moses preached to them. I don't know how long that sermon was, but it was a long sermon. And he preached to them all of the blessings that God would bring upon them if they would simply obey his word, and all of the curses that God would bring upon them if they rebelled against his word. And all of it came completely true. God's word will always come to pass. It never fails to. And so what we want to make sure is that we're always on the blessing side of those promises and not on the chastening or the judgment side of those promises. Daniel here is speaking to that. And then notice verse 14, therefore the Lord has kept the disaster in mind and brought it upon us. For the Lord our God is righteous in all the works which he does, though we have not obeyed his voice. And now, O Lord our God, who brought your people out of the land of Egypt with a mighty hand and have made yourself a name as it is this day, we have sinned and done wickedly. And when he references God delivering them out of Egypt, he is essentially saying to God, God, we know that we are not in the situation and the fix that we're in because of any lack of power on your part or any lack of faithfulness or motivation on your part. You already demonstrated that in Egypt. We are here because of our sin and our wickedness. And, O Lord, according to all your righteousness, I pray, let your anger and your fury be turned away from your city, Jerusalem, your holy mountain, because of our sin and for the iniquities of our fathers. Jerusalem and your people are a reproach to all of those around us. And so this plea for mercy.

0: mercy, this plea for grace that continues in verse 17. And now, therefore, our God, hear the prayer of your servant and his supplications, and for the Lord's sake, cause your face to shine on your sanctuary, which is desolate. In Jerusalem, the temple, it was destroyed, the temple was, it was all desolate. Would you make your face shine upon that place once again? And this concern that he has for that. And for the Lord's face to shine upon us means for the face to shine or glow in favor toward another person. When you meet someone that you are so happy to see and you want to bless, your face shines upon them. And it's a mark of your favor. And he prayed for this same thing from the Lord toward them. And now, therefore, our God, O my God, incline your ear and hear, open your eyes and see our desolations, and the city which is called by your name. For we do not present our supplications before you because of our righteous deeds, but because of your great mercies. And that's why he approaches God in the just the low point of the Jewish people in the entire Old Testament here, this captivity. And when he reapproaches God for second chance on behalf of the nation, he does so not on the basis of any kind of works or human effort or self-righteousness, but on the basis of the mercy and the grace of God. That's our only hope as sinners in being restored, and we approach him in the same way. We don't have to go and help old ladies across the street for 6 months and then come to him and say, now look at that, and then here, and it had nothing to do with that. I approach you solely on the basis of your grace. It's my only hope in my situation. And it's wonderful to know that the grace of God is that inexhaustible, that Daniel could, on behalf of the children of Israel, they're murdering their children in Jerusalem. They're murdering their children in Jerusalem, the people of God. They are murdering people in order to steal property in law cases. They're oppressing the poor. They're bearing false witness in the courts so that innocent people would die and guilty people would live. This is happening among the Jewish nation at the time that they were going to go into captivity. And you go back through those major prophets and you look at what Jerusalem and Judah had become, and it was awful, indescribably awful. And yet, Daniel recognizes that the grace of God is greater than even the greatness of their sin. And he feels free to approach in the light of that. And God's grace is greater than all of our sin. What would we do if that wasn't true? And O Lord, hear. O Lord, forgive. O Lord, listen and act. Do not delay for your own sake, my God, for your city and your people called by your name. But the subject of prayer and the subject of intercession and the subject of confession of sin is so important that I'm glad that we could just spend some time and hunker down on this and look at these practical aspects of prayer.
1: Indeed. And speaking of prayer, Pastor Damian Kyle will be back in just a moment to lead us in prayer. You want to stick around for that here on According to the Scriptures. In the meantime, just a couple of things to briefly mention. 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Again, we can be reached at 209-545-5530. 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
0: Father, thank you for this time in your word to really brood upon the subject of prayer and to be able to look at it so practically from a position of failure, to be able to look at it from the vantage point of a man as spiritual and as in love with you as Daniel was. And we just pray that you would continue to shape our prayer life with you and to recognize these same things in our own life or things that aren't there. And Lord, we pray that not a single one of us would live one more minute, certainly not one more half hour, failing to have confessed sin to you that occurred so long ago within our lives, or that we would continue in sin because we've been handed a bunch of excuses by our mom or our dad or our husband or our wife or by our culture or by our friend, and concerned about being right with all these other people, but failing to be concerned about being right with you. We pray that you would release us from all of that by bringing us into a current place in our relationship with you concerning all of these things. Father, we thank you for the power of Jesus' sacrifice and his blood and his crucifixion and his burial and his resurrection that has turned your throne, astonishingly so, into a throne of grace for us, from which to receive the grace and mercy that we so desperately need in our pilgrimage. We thank you for your grace and for your commitment to what you have begun in each of our lives. And we thank you in Jesus' name. Amen.
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2: It's 86 degrees.
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4: Welcome to Creation, Evolution, and Science Ministries with your host, Russ Miller. And now, here's Russ.
5: Emily emailed, "Where did the various human races come from?" I feel this question rather often, and it's very important for folks to understand the biblical response, because Darwinism teaches that people evolved to different levels or races, and this lie has led to tremendous evil and suffering over the past 150 years. The truth is that following the separation of nations at the Tower of Babel, folks spread out and had to marry within their own group for several generations. Well, genetic losses resulted in the various traits that are seen with any particular people group today, but we didn't evolve to different levels. And just like scripture says, we're all made of one blood, all of us in the image of God. Please visit newearththought.com, that's new-earth-thought.com, and register to get my free 50 Facts versus Darwinism today. 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

many men or women have quit their responsibilities because they think it's not spiritual enough. It's not full-time ministry. And so I'm going to look for something more spiritual. And God has placed them in that position just for the right time to use them, just as Daniel, because, you know, when everything breaks down and all the professional help is gone, they've been watching your life. And just like Nebuchadnezzar knew, he goes to Daniel, a man of God.

0: the apostle exhorts the church in Philippi to be content in their position and location in life. Elsewhere, he challenges the church to make their calling sure and reminds us in 2 Timothy 1:9 that our holy calling is according to God's grace and purposes and not that of our own. With that in mind, how content are we in regards to where the Lord has us right now in life, in ministry, or in employment, in location, or whatever status we're in? Could God be setting you up for a great move of His hand through you and you're getting ready to leave? You think there's more somewhere else? In an effort to look before you leap, let's jump into Daniel chapter 4 with Pastor Bill Gallatin right here on Walk in the Light.
1: How great are His signs? And how mighty are His wonders? His kingdom is an everlasting kingdom, and His dominion is from generation to generation. You see, before that, you see, no matter what Daniel gave him in that interpretation, he was convinced that the head of gold was going to last forever, and he was working toward that. Now, he could come under that false deception because he'd been in power for over 40 years, ruling the world. So he could come under that delusion that we're the greatest nation that ever existed and we're going to go on forever. I, Nebuchadnezzar, was at rest in my house and flourishing in my palace. I saw a dream which made me afraid, and the thoughts upon my bed and the visions of my head trouble me. It's revealed that God, when He wants to maybe get someone's attention, begins to invade the life of somebody and step into the space-time domain of a proudful person, can sometimes give them such a dream that they wake up in the middle of the night in a cold sweat, horrified, never going back to sleep. That God will use those things. There's an abundant evidence in the Bible, many incidents where God, when He begins to try and get someone's attention, will start with a dream. Now, again, the marvelous thing about the record here, the true story here about this, is that it reveals again the limited power of Satan and what a liar Satan is. He claims to be a god. Remember, he's a fallen angel with limited powers, and the only powers that he has are those that are allowed by God Almighty. Now again, the third time, again, Nebuchadnezzar, when he has this dream, calls on his cabinet members, the guys that are on staff, the witches and the palm readers and those who do his horoscope, because that's what the Babylonians resorted to. Astrology, palm reading, seances, hypnotism, channeling, self-hypnosis, spirit guides, all these things, witchcraft, fortune-telling. It was very common. That's what the Jews started to delve into when they got involved, when they began, and their ambassadors started bringing back these things from this foreign country, you see, and they began to teach them to their children in their schools. In direct violation to God, as He warned them not to when He established their country. In their public schools, it was common practice. You see, because we are a pluralistic, polytheistic, tolerant nation, and we want to take the best out of every culture on earth. God said, don't do that if you want to survive. Don't expose your children to those things. Or you'll lose the next generation pretty soon. It'll get a root and a foothold in your own nation. As he called on his own cabinet members and his personal aides to interpret, again, they didn't know what to do. They didn't understand it. Again, a blank. Satan, you see, can only go so far. When God says, I'm about to establish something here, the limitation of Satan is so revealed. That's why Paul could say, once you begin to read the Bible and walk with Christ, you can say with assurance like Paul, we are not ignorant of His devices. You don't have to buy any how-to books about the devil. Every book you should buy should be about Jesus Christ. He said, learn about me. And as you learn about Jesus Christ, it's amazing what the Spirit of God will reveal all you need to know about Satan and his limitations. Don't waste your money on a how-to book or something about the devil. Jesus said, learn of me. You will find out all you need to know. All the wisdom of the universe is in Jesus Christ. All the fullness of the Godhead is in Jesus Christ. And you are complete in Him. And as you learn of Jesus Christ reading the Word of God, it's amazing how enlightened you become about everything. And what it does for your own personal walk and your faith. Well, again, there's nothing they could do. Now, notice, again, the close relationship of this godly man, Daniel, in the government, in this heathen government, being faithful to God and also being faithful in his government in the duties that he's asked to do. It didn't come against his faith. It did not cause him to compromise whatsoever. And look at how it changed Nebuchadnezzar. Remember, earlier in his life, if somebody couldn't solve the problem, cut them in pieces and make their house a dunghill. That's all. He kept saying that. Remember, it's always a decree. I, Nebuchadnezzar, make a decree. If you can't solve the problem, I'm going to cut you limb from limb and make your house a dunghill. Notice how he didn't do it this time. Maybe he's mellowing. Maybe this godly man in the government being faithful to God is having an influence. Because all he did, when Nebuchadnezzar realized his own cabinet members didn't have the answer to this problem, he went to Daniel, the man of God. Now, what if Daniel would have had the attitude, oh, I can't stand this job, I can't stand politics, I can't stand, there's no other believers around here, I hate it, I'm going to quit my job, I want to go somewhere and serve God with other Christians. I've met people like that. They're always looking for ministry, and they don't realize that maybe God has chosen them, just like Daniel, for a specific important event, for maybe something very powerful and profound that would change the course of history. But they keep quitting their job because there's no other believers there, and I want to serve God totally. You can render unto Caesar and render unto what is God's very easily based on your relationship with God. Daniel was faithful to God, even though God asked him to stay in this secular position in a heathen government with an evil leader. I wonder how many men or women have quit their responsibilities because they think it's not spiritual enough. It's not full-time ministry. And so I'm going to look for something more spiritual. And God has placed them in that position just for the right time to use them, just as Daniel. Because, you know, when everything breaks down and all the professional help is gone, they've been watching your life. And just like Nebuchadnezzar, he goes to Daniel, a man of God. You never know when someone's going to, maybe they ridicule you. Maybe they avoid you now. And you, I can't stand to go to work next week. There's no other believers on the job. And you quit your job looking for a place where there's more believers, thinking that isn't where God wants you. And God has that week, and he's bringing maybe the vice president who, man, he's wearing $300 shirts and $50 loafers. You know, no, the tassels are $50. The loafers are $500. He's the chairman of the board. And all of a sudden, after everybody leaves, he walks up to you and says, can I talk to you? My wife is leaving me, and I've just been watching you. I don't know who to turn to. We've been to some counseling in the city, and he says an affair's good to spice the marriage up. I don't believe in that, but I don't know who to turn to. I've been watching your life, Daniel. There's something about you. There's a stability about you. I don't know what it is, but I need to talk. Well, he makes a decree to bring in all the wise men of Babylon before me, that they might make known unto me the interpretation of the dream. Then came in the magicians, the astrologers, the Chaldeans. Those were the priests, like the chaplains for Nebuchadnezzar. And the soothsayers, the people would, you know, look at the stars, or look at your palm, or check your biorhythms, or check with their spirit guides to seek and say, this is what I think the Spirit's showing me about you. And I told the dream before them, but they did not make known unto me the interpretation of it. There again, see the limitation of Satan? He pawns himself off and he makes fools out of human beings. And you can see his merchandise in all the checkout lines and the counters in every grocery store. the nonsense. But at the last, Daniel came in before me, whose name was Belteshazzar, according to the name of my God, and in whom is the spirit of the holy gods. Now, see, he realizes that the God of the Jews does something amazing with Daniel. He accepts the God of the Jews as a real entity. He doesn't worship him. Remember, his God is Marduk and Bel and Baal, and Nebuchadnezzar in his religions, they worship the queen of heaven, Ashtaroth. Remember, God warned Israel. They worship the queen of heaven and Baal over there. Don't allow that to get a foothold in your country. Don't start teaching it to your children or dabbling in it, or you'll be building high places and shrines and groves to her. And I forbid it. And before you know it, when Jeremiah came, they were making cakes to her every year to celebrate her, the queen of heaven. And so he accepts. He said, well, I can accept the God of the Jews, but my God is Baal, Marduk, and Ashtaroth, the queen. But I know that Daniel, God, there's something about him that helped me in the past. You'd think, you know, what's it going to take? It's some years down the road now. Sometimes the person comes in when they've hit the wall and you hear them relate like 20 years ago how they supposedly accepted Jesus Christ as a young person. And you go, what happened? Why? What did they do with their lives to come to this now? Why? When God reached out to them and they had an experience as a young person, who'd they get involved with? What lie of Satan did they believe to not maintain and take advantage of what God tried to do with them 20 years earlier or 5 years earlier? Maybe with their high school biology teacher, or maybe a friend on the football team, or the coach, or just someone they worked with, and they'd heard the truth and they could see it in that person's life, and now it seems like they threw it away, they blew it off, and now this is, look at them. O Belteshazzar, master of the magicians, because I know that the spirit of the holy gods is in thee, and no secret troubleth thee. Tell me the visions of my dream that I have seen and the interpretation thereof. Now, Daniel didn't resort to those things. That was just his label and position in that heathen government. And remember, he was above all that now. Remember, after the fiery furnace, he was given a tremendous increase in position in the government now. And he was far above all that. And so he's probably just watching all the cabinet members go rushing around Nebuchadnezzar to try and help him with his emotional distress because of this dream that troubled him. And he sees the hand of God in it, and he waits, and he waits for his opportunity. I like that. Thus were the visions of mine head in my bed. I saw and behold a tree in the midst of the earth, and the height thereof was great. The tree grew and it was strong, and the height thereof reached unto heaven, and the sight thereof to the end of all the earth. The leaves thereof were fair or beautiful, and the fruit thereof much, and in it was meat for all. The beasts of the field had shadow under it. And the fowls of the heaven dwelt in the boughs thereof, and all flesh was fed of it. Speaking of the kingdom of Babylon, because of God's sovereign providence to raise this man up for God's purposes, for Bible prophecy, the future, and the deliverance of the Jews. And also to establish Daniel, to establish prophecy concerning the end of the age for you and I today. He sees it. Nebuchadnezzar, you're this person, this tree. This is your nation. That God has given you that privilege, just like Pharaoh of Egypt, to rule the whole world according to his purposes. But he saw something in the dream he couldn't understand. I saw in the visions of my head upon my bed, and behold, a watcher, a holy one, came down from heaven, a spirit being. Now, the word watcher in the Hebrew or the Aramaic means one who never sleeps, who has his eye open upon you at all times. A spirit being who never sleeps and his eye is open upon all that you do at all times, watching you. God revealed something. See, here's the mistake of Nebuchadnezzar. He left God in the invisible realm, in the spirit realm, under God's control, out of the equation of his life. And because he knew of his power base, that nothing could touch him, no human could bring him down or harm him, he didn't think anything could. He cried aloud and he said, thus, hew down the tree and cut off. Notice it goes from impersonal, it, speaking of the nation, to personal pronoun, his, speaking of the leader of the nation, Nebuchadnezzar himself. Cut off his branches, shake off his leaves, scatter his fruit. Let the beasts get away from under it and the fowls from his branches. The proud is going to be destroyed. The haughty spirit is going to experience a fall. Not from man, but from God in the invisible realm. He doesn't even know it's going to happen. And then when he is warned, he doesn't believe it. Because you see, he's a natural man. And as we read this morning in 1 Corinthians chapter 2, verse 14, the natural man perceiveth not the things of the spiritual. Because he's natural, he's not born again. He doesn't even have the Spirit of God. He's a natural man looking at everything through secular eyes, through a secular educational background. Seeing a scientific, physical answer for everything in the universe, not seeing beyond what the cause of it all is, the invisible God. And so God's always left out of the equation. He's impervious and, you see, unaware of the invisible realm that the Bible speaks very clearly of, the principalities and powers in high places that God controls and uses. But notice, here's the mercy of God. Here's the love that he has for this cruel, evil ruler. Nevertheless, leave the stump of his roots in the earth, even with a band of iron and brass, speaking of judgment and bondage. The Bible says a man will be holden with the cords of his own iniquity. And God many times will allow the secret sin to take over and then bind the individual in it, and it's no longer pleasurable. He's bound by his own sin. He's a slave to it. And now it harms him. It's no longer pleasant. And he's a captive. Here, there's going to be a judgment on this man's life to teach him a lesson that God hates pride. God hates it when he blesses somebody and they take credit for it. Or they allow some human to applaud them or praise them without giving the glory to God. So leave the stump of his roots in the earth, even with the band of iron and brass, in the tender grass of the field, and let it be wet with the dew of heaven, and let his portion be with the beasts in the grass of the earth. Let his heart be changed from man's, and let a beast's heart be given unto him, and let 7 times pass over him, or 7 years. He's going to have 7 years of total insanity. God's going to use an evil spirit to touch him instantly. He's going to have a mental breakdown and have complete insanity for 7 years, thinking he's a beast and live like a beast, like an animal. And the medical profession will be able to do nothing but label him with zoanthropy or lycanthropy or a manic depressive that got out of control. He's completely psychotic now and dangerous, so let's just give him drugs and try and help him the best we can, keep him away from the rest of the people. And study him and try and figure out how to help people like this. You see, there again is the problem with society today. To approach everything from a physical standpoint and not see the spiritual. And never be able to help and just string a person out the rest of their life with therapy, Stelazine, Thorazine, Prozac, or whatever you call it. and then put a label on them because this person has a PhD and he studied people with these kind of breakdowns before. We are professional. Can you just see the professional people in the cabinet, in the government, that are concerned for the ruler of the nation to have a mental breakdown, to try and reach him? And so often as we see today, there's no help, no hope. They keep pumping him full of drugs, trying to analyze him, trying to see what would cause it. Just in an instant, what happened to the man? And then they probably try to help the medical sciences, bring graduate students in medical school to sit down with him and study him and listen to the PhD or the doctor that's, training them in psychiatry and these things to chart and say, now, study this man and think about this. When you set up your own practice, these are examples that you're going to have to deal with. He thinks he's an ox. He thinks he's a beast. He's lost completely. It's absolute dementia. And the best thing we can see now is just to keep him in a straitjacket for his own protection. And because if we let him go, he gets on his hands and knees and eats dirt and grass like an animal. He has zoanthropy. We've learned that from the Greeks. That's a true medical term. When a human being snaps and thinks they're an animal, it's called zoanthropy. This is professional help now. Now, if you went and even suggested, maybe it could be that God's involved in this and he needs to repent. What? How could you be so cruel? How could you be so cruel? He's a deeply religious man. He worships the Queen of Heaven. He worships Bel. He goes to church regularly. He's devout in his religion. He's done so well for people. He's a powerful leader. And to come up and suggest that he needs to be, that God would use an evil spirit, that's cruel. It's truth. And that's why Jesus so often said, let some of these people alone. They are the blind leading the blind. Be careful that you don't follow them and you all fall in the ditch together.
0: 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Reach out and let us know how the Lord is using this ministry in your life. We look forward to hearing from you. And until we gather together again for a time in God's Word, continue to walk in the light.

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1: Religion can never satisfy the heart or meet the holy requirements of God. Only the death of Christ on the cross can give us forgiveness of sin. It took that. We are sinners by nature. We are not fit for heaven. And if God consigned this entire world into a lost eternity, He's righteous and good. But thank God He didn't do that. Oh, my friend today, if you've never turned to Him and trusted Christ, see that He's adequate. See that He meets the deep need of your heart and your soul.
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2: 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Today's verse is 2 Chronicles 7:14. If my people who are called by my name will humble themselves and pray and seek my face and turn from their wicked ways, then I will hear from heaven and forgive their sin and heal their land. This one should be familiar to us. While I won't debate whether or not this is applicable to the U.S., I hear parts of it quoted online. Usually they just quote, if my people who are called by my name will pray. There's a whole lot more to it. Humble themselves, which I believe means confession. Seek my face, which means praise and thanksgiving. Turn from their wicked ways, which is repentance. These are all essential to our prayers. We need to use this as a guide for repentance. In this passage, we see that God will forgive the sins of Israel first before He heals their land. We need to remember that healing, while a miracle, pales in comparison to the forgiveness of sins and our names being written in the Lamb's Book of Life. Our bodies will one day succumb to death, but our souls will live forever. The only question is, which location? This has been Missional Minute from Mike. Thanks for listening.
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2: This is the daily radio ministry of Pastor Sandy Adams of Calvary Chapel Stone Mountain in Atlanta, Georgia. Pastor Sandy is currently teaching through the book of 1 John. Now, here's Pastor Sandy in 1 John chapter 2 as he begins his message, Tethering Spirituality to Truth.
3: John begins in verse 18 of 1 John chapter 2. Little children, it is the last hour. And as you have heard that the Antichrist is coming, even now many Antichrists have come, by which we know that it is the last hour. They went out from us, but they were not of us. For if they had been of us, they would have continued with us. But they went out that they might be made manifest that none of them were of us. But you have an anointing from the Holy One, and you know all things. I have not written to you because you do not know the truth, but because you know it, and that no lie is of the truth. Who is a liar but he who denies that Jesus is the Christ? He is Antichrist, who denies the Father and the Son. Whoever denies the Son does not have the Father either. He who acknowledges the Son has the Father also. Therefore, let that abide in you which you heard from the beginning. If what you heard from the beginning abides in you, you also will abide in the Son and in the Father. And this is the promise that he has promised us, eternal life. These things I have written to you concerning those who try to deceive you. But the anointing which you have received from him abides in you. And you do not need that anyone teach you. But as the same anointing teaches you concerning all things and is true and is not a lie, and just as it has taught you, you will abide in him. And now, little children, abide in him, that when he appears, we may have confidence and not be ashamed before him at his coming. If you know that he is righteous, you know that everyone who practices righteousness is born of him. Though church attendance in the United States has declined in recent years, America is not becoming a more secular nation. A survey done by Pew Research reports that a whopping 75% of today's Americans still see themselves as spiritual. In fact, the fastest growing segment of our population now identifies as spiritual, but not religious. These folks might no longer adhere to a particular faith, but they still believe in an afterlife and in supernatural phenomena and in some sort of higher power. This is the case in all of today's industrialized nations. Did you know that in Russia there are now more occult healers than there are medical doctors? In France, 38% of the population believes in astrology. Among the Swiss, 35% agree that some fortune tellers really can foresee the future. And apparently, nearly everyone in Japan is careful to have their new car blessed by a Shinto priest. Superstitions, occult practices are common in the world today. Even today, even at the beginning of the 21st century, in an increasingly technical and secular world, 4 out of every 5 people still belong to a religion. That's 80%. The truth is, despite all of our scientific advancements and our technological breakthroughs, you can't shut off the longing in the human heart for meaning and for purpose. Our Creator has planted a homing device in our chests that keeps us searching and groping until we find our way back to Him. My point is, planet Earth is still an actively spiritual place, exactly as the Bible predicted. In today's passage, John acknowledges humanity's inclination towards spirituality and even its rise in the last days. But he stresses that all spiritual activity has to be evaluated in light of the truth. Our inherent spirituality can be manipulated by false teachers. It can set us up for deception. The inner longing our Creator has put in our hearts, this inner desire for to know God and to experience a transcendent meaning, this has to be tethered to God's truth, or deceivers can come in and manipulate us. And there is a truth. John reveals it to us in our passage. We begin this morning in verse 18. John pens these words, "Little children, it is the last hour. And as you have heard that the Antichrist is coming, even now many Antichrists have come, by which we know that it is the last hour." Now realize, the first disciples who walked and talked with Jesus, who were part of his first coming to earth, believed that they would also see his second coming. They were expecting him to invade their world again. Both Peter and Jude spoke of their day as the last time. Paul, James, the writer of Hebrews, and again Peter, uses the term the last days. Here John takes this expectation still further. Alive after the others have died, he believes that he's living in the last hour. The Bible has much to say about the last hour. Understand, biblical history is Jewish history. God chose Israel to be his people. His plan was to save the Gentile world through the promises that he made to Israel. Daniel was a Hebrew prophet living at the end of the 6th century BC. He was given a vision of the remainder of Hebrew history. From his time until the end of time, there would be a period of 490 years. Those years began with the rebuilding of the walls of Jerusalem. 483 years later, Messiah would come to his people. Calculate Daniel's prediction, and it was fulfilled the very day Jesus made his triumphant entry into Jerusalem. Afterwards, only 7 years remained for God to fulfill his promises to Israel and to save the world. Now remember, the same author who wrote the book we're studying, the Apostle John, wrote another letter that described in great detail what would happen in these final 7 years. John called it the revelation of Jesus Christ. It's the last book in your New Testament. And it depicts the Lord's turn and its Lord's return and its preceding judgments. As John said in verse 17, the world is passing away and the lusts of it. This final 7 years will hasten that passing with cataclysmic judgments on a global scale. God's fury will shake, it will rock the earth's foundations. John says that during those final 7 years, humanity's rebellion will reach a pinnacle. All the nations will gather under a sinister leader known as the Antichrist. At first, he'll come as a man of peace. He'll have answers. He'll capture the world's imagination. And he'll use the values described in verse 16, the lust of the flesh, the lust of the eyes, the pride of life, to capture the allegiance of most of humanity. People from all over the world will wear his seal on their forehead or on their right hand. We're not sure whether it's a tattoo or perhaps an embedded chip, but the Bible says it's in the form of 3 digits, a 6, a 6, and a 6. The Antichrist will call on all the world to worship him, and with that singular act of unmitigated gall, God will have had enough. Judgments will rain down from heaven. Shortly thereafter, Jesus will split the eastern sky, destroy the Antichrist with one blaze of his glory, crush this global revolt, rule the earth 1,000 years, and in the process, restore to it the paradise that God intended. But a careful reading of Daniel 9 reveals that God intends for an undetermined gap of time to exist after the first 483 years and before the final 7. Daniel foresaw 2 events that would occur inside that gap. Jesus would be crucified and the temple would be toppled. I believe there is another event that lies in that gap. The church is born and grows and gets raptured. And after Jesus rescues his church, the countdown begins again on the final 7 years predicted by Daniel. Now realize, when John and his fellow New Testament writers penned their letters, they were cognizant of where they were on God's timeline. They were still in that undisclosed gap of time. How long it would be until the end, they weren't sure. But in their minds, it couldn't be long. Thus, they used terms like the last time and the last days and even the last hour. They saw themselves as standing on eternity's threshold. If we had been there, we would have drawn the same conclusion. Of course, 2,000 years later, and counting, we recognize that the gap between Jesus' first and second comings has now been a sizable gap of time. But we are still in the last hour. In fact, if it was the last hour for John, then today for us, it must be the last split second. Remember in Matthew 24, just days before Jesus' crucifixion, the disciples ask him, "And what will be the sign of your coming and of the end of the age?" And Jesus answered and said to them, "Take heed that no one deceives you, for many will come in my name, saying, 'I am the Christ,' and will deceive many." It's interesting, for the 1,000 years between the giving of the messianic promise to King David until Jesus' actual coming, not a single person came on the scene and said they were the Messiah. Yet over the 2,000 years since Jesus' death and resurrection, we've seen a long parade of messianic imposters making that very claim. And here John says that a sign that we're in the last hour is that there'll be many false Christs who'll set the stage for the Antichrist. I read recently that 40% of the art sold to galleries and collectors around the world are actual forgeries. To me, that's a staggeringly high percentage, almost half. And yet I wonder if the spiritual deception that goes on today isn't occurring at an even higher rate. As we grow closer to Jesus' return, it only makes sense that the devil will try harder to ply his deception. And this is what concerns John in our text. Notice what he calls his church, verse 18, little children. He loved these people. His responsibility to the believers under his care paralleled the responsibility of a father toward his children. It was John's job to protect his spiritual kids at all costs. John knows the Antichrist will be preceded by a proliferation of teachers who are both anti-God and anti-Christ. In fact, John was watching a rise of this deception in his day, and it has only escalated since. And sadly, people today are just as vulnerable to the deception as in John's day, if not more so.

That they might be made manifest that none of them were of us. Often a perpetrator of false doctrine starts out in a sound Bible-believing church. Yet they become proud. And they bend or they stray or they deviate from God's truth. Rather than be faithful, their goal is to be novel. Instead of helping folks, they only want to draw a crowd. In place of glorifying God, they inflate their own ego. Rather than bow to the authority of Scripture, many a person has exalted their own reason and intellect and clung stubbornly to their own interpretations. Let me ask you, do you approach the Bible to inform your thinking, or do you approach the Bible to get support for your thinking? The birth of a heretic occurs when a person uses the Bible to justify a prejudice or to support their own supposition. John here is saying that if they had been of us, they would have had a different attitude. They would have been humble, honest, sincere, seeking, and not self-serving. Realize there is a difference between a backslider and a heretic. Look deep into the heart of a backslider and you'll find Jesus there. You might have to dig deep. You might have to look behind a lot of stuff that's gotten in the way, but he's there and he's calling that backslider back home. In fact, a born-again backslider is a miserable person. He or she is living a lie. Their sin, the sin they're participating in, is not who they are. It's not what they really want. And God won't let them be happy in their sin. There's no relief for them until they repent. Whereas look inside the heart of a heretic and you'll find the devil. You might have to push back some religious trappings and some theological pride. The devil might be hiding behind some self-righteousness, but the devil's there. A heretic never knew God. He was blinded by his own pride. He sold his soul to a lie. The deception he now passes off as God's truth is nothing more than the lust of the flesh, the lust of the eyes, and the pride of life. If you're shooting a bow and arrow at a target 100 yards away, but if you're a fraction off in your aim, just a fraction, you can miss that target by 10 yards. A fraction off at the sight can cost you 10 yards at the target. And the same is true spiritually. Just a little error on the foundational level can cause enormous deviation later on. This is often how a false teacher gets their start. They were from us, but they were not of us. A heart matter was not quite right. There was an attitude that they wouldn't let go. There was a failure to fully embrace a truth. And it didn't come out until years down the road. You can say they confessed Jesus, but they never possessed Jesus. And of course, there was a specific case that John had to be thinking of when he wrote these words. They went out from us, but they were not of us. Who was that but Judas? Remember, John was there the night Jesus broke bread with Judas. Together, Jesus and Judas, they dipped their bread into the sauce that set in front of them. It was a gesture of friendship. Jesus was reaching out one last time to Judas, appealing to any slither of loyalty left in his heart not to do the dastardly deed that he had planned. And it's interesting that it was John in his gospel that explained what happened next. John 13, verse 27 tells us, "Now after the piece of bread, Satan entered him." Look in a heretic's heart, and what will you find? A devil. John is saying Judas was from us, but he was not of us. In verse 20, John writes of what Judas lacked. He says, "But you have an anointing from the Holy One, and you know all things." Here is a believer's safeguard against deception. It's the anointing of the Holy Spirit. Throughout the Old Testament, the pouring out of oil was a symbol of the outpouring of God's Spirit. And to each of us, the Holy Spirit has been given to teach us and to instruct us.
Jesus promised all

0: believers in John 16, verse 13. When he, the Spirit of truth, is come, he will guide you into all truth. God's Spirit is the believer's watchdog. He sniffs out lies and detects deception and protects us from danger. We need to trust and we need to listen to the Holy Spirit. Of course, the anointing of the Holy Spirit comes to us in two ways. There is the still, small voice of the Holy Spirit who speaks to our hearts. But there is also the book of that the Holy Spirit has authored, the book we call the Bible. The Bible is the result of the anointing of God's Spirit. Peter explained its origins. Holy men of God spoke as they were moved by the Holy Spirit. And I love how this dual anointing works in tandem. When I read the Bible, I sense an anointing in the text. The book itself is anointed. It talks to me. It's powerful. The words of Scripture can jump off the page and challenge me in unexpected ways. But I also sense an anointing on the text, an anointing that comes alongside me and helps me understand what I'm reading. I grasp things I had no business grasping. The Bible is the only book I know where the author promises to be there himself to help you every time you read it. I love the story of the man who spoke to two Mormon missionaries. The Mormons tried to convince him that Joseph Smith was a Latter-day prophet. The fellow asked him, he said, "Well, what did he prophesy? For if it's in the Bible, I don't need it. And if it's not in the Bible, I don't want it." That's exactly how I feel. The Bible is more than sufficient, for we have an anointing from the Holy One. And then John adds in verse 21, "I have not written to you because you did not know the truth, but because you know it, and that no lie is of the truth." God had preserved John's life so that he could combat a dangerous heresy that would become a great threat to the church. John dealt with the seeds that later sprouted into Gnosticism. We'll learn more about the Gnostics as we go along, but for now, let me say, they were deceptive, not just in their teachings, but in how they postured. They built fanciful tales and intriguing theories. They claimed to have special knowledge. Supposedly, they were privy to secret truths that other men lacked. They were the spiritual elitists. If Pew Research had interviewed a Gnostic, they would claim to be spiritual, but not religious. His spirituality was untethered to God's truth. A Gnostic might have an affinity for Christ. "Oh, I like Jesus." But then express their spirituality by mixing it with paganism and mysticism and superstition. And John encourages his flock not to be intimidated by such nonsense. He writes to them, "You know the truth. Don't let anyone tell you otherwise or back you off the truth." He says, "And no lie is of the truth." See, this is what the false teachers of John's day were doing. They were serving up lies in appealing presentations to look like the truth. John is saying, no one eats a poisonous stew just because it's served in a fancy bowl. Don't buy the lie, even if it's couched in appealing words and fancy lingo. No lies of the truth, he says. We've all heard folks who use the latest terminology, hip language. They can spin a phrase. They sound so smart, yet they say nothing of substance. John says, you know the truth. You know better. Don't be intimidated by a slick talker or a spiritual bully. And then John mentions the big lie that was being floated in his day, which remains the big lie today. Verse 22. "For who is a liar but he who denies that Jesus is the Christ? He is Antichrist who denies the Father and the Son." Author John Phillips writes of this verse, "Some lies are mere factual errors, but other lies reveal the utter rot and decay of the innermost soul." It's one thing to be misled or confused over a detail of theology. Thus, we can hold various views on the end times and disagree on the security of the believer and vary on how we see spiritual gifts and parse certain verses differently and still be on the Christian team. But no matter how sweet and nice a person you happen to be, if you attack the deity of Jesus and the eternal equality between the Father and the Son, then you are Antichrist. I don't care if you have Christian or Christ in the name of your church. If you deny He is the only Savior, you are spewing a lie that originates in the pit of hell. You are not on the Christian team. As John said earlier, deny Jesus and you might have come from us, but you were not of us. In other words, for a time you shared our company, but never our birth.
1: The books of 1st, 2nd, and 3rd John are believed to have been written by the Apostle John. This gives us a first-hand eyewitness account of the life and ministry of Jesus Christ. John wrote in a simple, straightforward style. He describes Jesus as Lord, the resurrection as truth, and salvation as an easily attainable gift. Have you placed your faith in Jesus Christ? It's as simple as John says it is. Believe Jesus is Lord, and that He came to save you from your sins. Trust in Him and receive His grace and mercy, two amazing gifts that none of us deserve. Thanks for spending time with us today on Sandy Adams Radio. 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There you'll find a link to our church information, Calvary Chapel Stone Mountain. 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You can even read Pastor Sandy's notes on each of his teachings. We trust you've been encouraged from this message and have grown deeper in your faith. 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
4: Why don't humans use their feet like their hands? The answer is next on today's Creation Moment. And now, here's our Creation Moments host, Ian Taylor.
5: If man is the result of billions of years of evolution from the simplest of creatures, evolution predicts that man should have retained most, if not all, of the best abilities of those other creatures in his heritage. According to evolution, our ape-like ancestors had opposing toes, just as we have opposing thumbs. If we had retained those opposing toes, we could pick up things without bending over. The female chimp can pull 1,260 pounds with one arm. That would be pretty handy facility. But then there is the hero shrew of Uganda, just 6 inches long, but it can support the weight of a 160-pound man on its back. Even the lowly snail can pull up to 200 times its own weight and lift 10 times its own weight. Then what about the trilobite, right at the bottom of the evolutionary ladder and supposedly extinct for 300 million years? This little fellow had the most sophisticated eye lenses, actually double lenses, ever found in nature. Since all of these abilities would be greatly beneficial for us, why didn't evolution let us keep or develop these abilities as we evolved? The answer is simple. We have not evolved. Rather, we have been made by a creator who made us for the purpose of a relationship with himself through his son, Jesus Christ.
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0: God loves you completely, no matter how rebellious you are. Here's Pastor Lloyd Pulley.
1: God drew me with those gentle cords, the bands of love. And the persistent rebellion that Israel knew, that my persistent rebellion didn't cancel out God's love. But I learned the restraints that I thought were like chains to try to be bound to religion and I want to be free from this. They were actually bands of love. Maybe they were painful at times. It robbed me, I thought, of my freedom, as I thought, but it was really to protect me and to provide for me in the end.

0: there. Welcome to Bridging the Gap with Pastor Lloyd Pulley. Today, Lloyd is going to continue our new series here in the book of Hosea. Politicians are already gearing up for the midterm elections in November, so we're going to have to suffer through a whole bunch of new political ads, right? Have you noticed how many politicians seem to have trouble with the facts these days? I mention this because it's important that we as Christians always have the facts of God's Word available for sharing. Here's Pastor Lloyd with today's message in chapter 11 of Hosea called God's Heart Poured Out.
1: And so in chapter 11 where we left off, this is God's heart poured out after he pronounces all those troubles that are going to come and he's given them so many chances to repent. His heart is poured out and you feel his pathos here in chapter 11, verse 1. When Israel was a child, I loved him, and out of Egypt I called my son. And as they called them, so they went from them. They sacrificed to the Baals and burned incense to carved images. I taught Ephraim to walk, taking them by their arms. But they did not know that I healed them. I drew them with gentle cords, with bands of love, and I was to them as those who take the yoke from their neck. I stooped and fed them. This is God's heart toward a very rebellious people. I have a question. What would perfect love look like to you? I mean, you get married, you have a relationship, you love your kids. How does that look like in relationship? When you think of God, he uses this broken marriage, Hosea and Gomer. And when you think of Gomer, how far she went apart from that marriage and how far she betrayed her husband. And yet he was called to do the unthinkable, to go after her, to forgive her, to restore her, and even provide for her while she was in her rebellion. God does that from the beginning. You know, he's called us to, he's taught us to walk. He grieves over our rebellion. He chooses mercy over judgment. That's what we see in these chapters. But they refused. And ultimately, tough love had to come to them. And this is really what the message of Hosea is about. If you summed it up, it's really the righteous get it, and the rebellious ultimately stumble. They paved their path how they thought was best for them. But they miss that relationship with God. Because he's not looking for servants. He's not looking for slaves. That's how I thought. I thought God just wanted another slave. You know, he didn't care about me. He wants me to serve him. And he wants me to do this for him and that for him. And follow these rules and be a good person. And what about me? And I never understood that his cords of love were meant to draw me into relationship. Not make me miserable. When Adam and Eve failed, we often think it was because of the fruit they ate, the fruit of the tree of the knowledge of good and evil. They disobeyed. They weren't supposed to eat it. They ate it. The underlying problem was the real thing that clinched it for Eve was that it was desirable to make her wise. And so the rebellion really, it's like Adam and Eve facing the tree of the knowledge of good and evil represent us all in one sense. And particularly now more than ever before in history, now more than ever before. Why? Because if their eyes were open and understanding good and evil, it didn't work out well for them in the end. They chose to take that knowledge of good and evil and basically be their own God. And that's essentially the ultimate rebellion of all of us. And this is what this culture is training our children. They're dismantling family. They're dismantling any loyalties. They're basically telling people, you can be whatever you want, do whatever you want. And they call that freedom. No, that's imprisonment, because that will not end well. And Adam and Eve learned that the hard way. But even more so, why does it represent us today more than anything? Because we are on the brink of having access to all human information at the push of a button with AI technology, which essentially means we don't need anything. I don't need to go to school. I can get everything, push of a button, I get all my answers. And I'm telling you, the technology is fascinating. I've toyed a little with it, and it's a little frightening, actually, because you could so easily trust in it. I could trust it to put a message together for me if I wanted to. And I'd probably come up with some really good outlines. And I've seen some good ones, and I've seen even debates being scheduled between two different AI technologies debating an issue. And I'm telling you, fascinating. But the push of a button. But what you can't get from that push of a button, you can get all the knowledge, you get all the direction, but you can't get real relationship. And the temptation of it's like Pinocchio's Island. You know, you can go and do whatever you want. The world is open to you. You don't need God anymore. You don't need anybody. But you don't know, just like Pinocchio's Island, they didn't realize they were slowly being turned into donkeys. And that's what's happening in our culture. We don't know how much we've been influenced by technology. We have no idea how much it's trained our paths. And I really believe that this is essentially going to lead, you know, as the scriptures say. And by the way, no way could they have foreseen the possible way that technology could answer Revelation 13, which says that this Antichrist would cause all the world essentially to be under the control, to receive a mark and control economically. That was impossible before the age of technology. Now it's very possible. This ancient book, written 2,000 years ago, had a very specific future prediction about the end times culture, and we're watching it in real time. But it doesn't give you relationship. And that's what we learn from Hosea. That's what we learn from this. Look at the heart of God, this pathos being poured out. You know, Hosea is a great demonstration of God's love, but that demonstration is nothing compared to what the Bible says, that God demonstrated his own love toward us, that while we were yet sinners, like Gomer, Christ died for us. And while Gomer had rebelled against her marriage relationship, Hosea went way beyond the norm to reach and bring her back and restore that relationship. So let's look at God's reflection of his love in choosing his people, and then we will look at the second point of the ultimate rejection and the cost of that, the consequences. See, a lot of times people think about God's just waiting to hit us with a lightning bolt and send us to hell. And keep in mind, sin has consequences. And it's much better if we suffer some consequences on this side of eternity than we don't learn about it until after we die, when it's too late to change. So this is kind of a really good reflection for us as we partake of communion after. Let's jump in. When Israel was a child, I loved him. And out of Egypt, I called my son. This is how the Lord looked at this relationship with the nation of Israel. He had chosen Abraham, and through Isaac and Jacob and the 12 patriarchs, they do a little dirty deed. You know, they sell their brother Joseph to slavery in Egypt, not knowing that eventually they're all going down there because of the famine. And Joseph ends up being their salvation. The one they rejected first now becomes their savior. And that is like a type of Jesus. The one whom the Jewish people rejected will become their savior. And to say that God is done with Israel is just speaking foolishly. Doesn't mean that if you're Jewish, you're automatically saved. What it means is God has a plan, a path for them to return. And you'll see that in Hosea. I mean, there was, even as bad as these people were, there was a path for return, because this is the heart of God. But he loved him. And out of Egypt, I called my son. Now, that's a picture of them after they went into Egypt. Eventually, they became under bondage and they needed rescue. And he called them out of Egypt. So picture Jacob being called out of Egypt. The sons of Jacob, the tribes, now they're going into the promised land. And Matthew uses this passage in an interesting way. In Matthew 2:15, when Joseph and Mary had to flee Herod, otherwise they would have killed Jesus as a baby, they go to Egypt. And then when Herod dies, they're given by the angel access to go back. Herod's dead. All who are looking to kill him are gone. And it says that they were there till the death of Herod, that it might be fulfilled which was spoken by the Lord through the prophet, saying, out of Egypt I called my son. Now, it doesn't mean that Hosea had Christ in mind. He's just thinking of them being called out of Egypt in bondage. But Jesus experiencing this is kind of an analogy. It's kind of a picture that the thing you learn in the Bible, where Ephraim, where Israel fails, Jesus succeeds. Where the sons of Jacob fail, Jesus succeeds. So in their case, this was God's heart. But then there's the blessings. As they called them, so they went from them, and they sacrificed to the Baals. Now it went from I called to they called. What's going on here? Well, God is basically speaking through the prophets now. In fact, from the very beginning, their heart was wayward in the wilderness. When they came into the promised land, their heart was going after other gods. Every time he turns around, they're going after other gods. And he sent them prophets. And yet they still sacrifice to the Baals and burn incense to carved images. The more the prophets appealed for them to return to the Lord, the more they turned to idols, using God's blessings in the land to serve themselves.
0: 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Pastor Lloyd will be back with part two in just a moment. 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Pastor Lloyd and Pastor Robert Baltadano will answer your Bible questions and any question you might have about your walk with the Lord. 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Now, once again, here's Pastor Lloyd to bring us the second half of today's message here in Hosea chapter 11.
1: Judges captures this in chapter 2. Verse 11 of Judges, it says, "The children of Israel did evil in the sight of the Lord and served the Baals. They forsook the Lord God of their fathers who had brought them out of the land of Egypt. They followed other gods from among the gods of the people who were all around them, and they bowed down to them, and they provoked the Lord to anger. And they forsook the Lord and served Baal and the Asherah," which was a highly sexualized, sensual, pagan religion. But they did not know this. Just like Gomer, who's satisfying all of her sexual desires with all the men away from her husband, she didn't know how much her husband still loved her. And they didn't know how much God still cared for them. And he even says in verse 3, "I taught Ephraim to walk, taking them by the arms, but they did not know that I healed them. I drew them with gentle cords, with bands of love, and I was to them as those who take the yoke from their neck. I stooped and fed them." I think a picture of parental love here is clear. I mean, imagine as a parent, you know what it's like. Remember your kids when they were young? And they're so cute when they took their first steps. Oh, how big of a deal that was. And then you couldn't catch up with them. They're like little, it's like herding cats that are running all over the place. But you taught them to walk. Your love was poured out on them. And then one day they walk away from you. And this culture has trained them to do that. This culture has been craftily planned to separate children from their parents, to destroy the nuclear family with divorce in the beginning. That wasn't enough. Now they want to take kids away from their parents so that they can basically say, you know, you don't need your parents anymore. They're stupid. They don't know what they're talking about. We're the professionals. We'll tell you how to think, what to think, when to think. And it appeals to the young people, especially in this gender ideology. You can be whatever you want. Don't listen to your parents. They might have assigned you this or that when you were born, but you can decide whatever you want. You can be your own God. It's the same lie. But they don't know that God still loved them, that he healed them. He drew them with gentle cords. Now, some would say the gentle cords, the bands of love. I can tell you that the Lord, in many ways, because of the prayers of my grandmother, hedged my paths. I knew my grandmother's prayers were keeping me from realizing my full human potential that I was planning. And I actually told her, stop praying for me. Can you imagine that? I threatened my grandmother to stop praying for me. I was so arrogant. Thank God she didn't listen to me. She kept praying. It made me feel so guilty when I'd come in late after being drunk and seeing her kneeling at her bedside and sneaking by thinking I was being clever. You know what? God drew me with those gentle cords, the bands of love. And the persistent rebellion that Israel knew, that my persistent rebellion didn't cancel out God's love. But I learned the restraints that I thought were like chains to try to be bound to religion and I want to be free from this. They were actually bands of love. Maybe they were painful at times. It robbed me, I thought, of my freedom, as I thought, but it was really to protect me and to provide for me in the end. But sadly, verse 5, it says, there's a rebellion even more. It says, he shall not return to the land of Egypt. God is saying, you're not going to go back to the land of Egypt. You've always wanted to go back when it got tough. Let's go back to Egypt. You know, they have the leeks and the cucumbers and all the vegetables, and you were dying with this stinking manna here in the wilderness. Let's go back to Egypt. But he says, no, you won't go back there, but the Assyrian shall be his king because they refuse to repent. You know, this is a very sad thing. The warning here is, you won't go back to Egypt, but it'll be much worse for you. The Assyrians are nasty, hard, wicked, evil, cruel people. And when you look at history, it's so horrible what they did to people that I can't even say it. Even though this is an adult crowd, it's still just, don't want those images and the thoughts in your mind. But if you can read the stuff about what they were about, it was just wicked. And he describes it in verse 7. He goes, the sword shall slash in his cities, devour his districts, and consume them because of their own counsels. You know, essentially, it's like a play here. On verse 4, he said, I stooped and fed them, but now the sword will feed on them. See, there's your contrast. God, who stooped so far to reach us with his love, if rejected, you will then be fed by the sword. You will suffer and die and not have any opportunity. And that's what happens to Israel, the northern kingdom. But were it not for a small remnant that God was able to bring back. He goes, my people are bent on backsliding from me. Though they call to the Most High, none at all exalt him. They did kind of what I would call, they had a semblance of religion. They believed in Yahweh, the Lord and God and all of that. And they had their Bible. But they lived for the Baals, the world. And it's not an unusual thing. Pergamos, the Church of Pergamos, I talked on Pergamos at the pastor's conference. That was my church that I was assigned to share with the pastors. And I was so struck with how much parallel there was with Hosea. And Pergamos, you know, watched Smyrna, the church before it, suffer. They were persecuted. But God helped them. Pergamos decided, you know, look, the Roman government, I mean, all they want us to do is give a little pinch of incense to Caesar, you know, do a little ritual, and then we're good. And if I don't, I'll be killed. So I better live today, and then maybe I can be meaningful to something tomorrow. And so they give their little pinch of incense, and they compromised. And that's essentially what I would describe as American Christianity. It's like they want the world and they've devised a theology that can give them the semblance of religion, but still live like whatever they want. And unfortunately, this is the progressive culture that happens perennially throughout history. They reject his love, but as we'll see, God did not withdraw it. The divine patience is real and active. It's not passive. They'd resolve to abandon God despite the prophet's appeal, and ultimately will suffer, but God will still keep a remnant. Hosea predicts the judgment all the way through chapter 10, from chapter 6 through 10, as we noted. And essentially now he's giving us a picture of his heart, that this was all foretold in Deuteronomy when they first started their journey with the Lord. But I want you to notice now this divine tension between mercy and justice. In verse 8, there's four rhetorical questions. Pretty powerful questions. This is the Lord, in a sense, asking these questions. And he's not asking of them. He's asking of himself. Picture the divine councils, Father, Son, and Holy Spirit, having this discussion and thinking in terms of his, he is just, he is holy, he is perfect. He cannot endure sin. At the same time, he's merciful and kind and compassionate and patient and loving. It's a tension when it comes to children. It's like a parent's tension to children, disciplining your kids. I mean, it's horrible to bring pain to them, to deny them something, and they cry, and it makes your heart break. But if you don't discipline them, they'll turn into monsters. And essentially, there's where the culture is. They're basically removing parents' ability to have control of their kids so that kids can essentially grow in a rebellion to basically go do their own thing and destroy themselves. So here's what the Lord says in his divine tension, his love for them, yet his justice. He says in verse 8, how can I give you up, Ephraim? And now the idea is, I have to. You're sinning. I have to give you over to your sin. But how can I hand you over, Israel? How can I do that? How can I make you like Admah? And how can I set you like Zeboim? Those are the two cities that were cities of the plain of Sodom and Gomorrah. When judgment came upon that whole wicked city, because he couldn't find 10 righteous there. That's how bad it gets. See, if God lets you go, it doesn't get good. Given the freedom to do whatever you want and the power and the money as Israel had, It's like they went hog wild after their own pleasures, their own designs, and it eventually became their undoing. And now God is in this divine tension. Though justice called for their complete destruction, God just couldn't do it because of his love. He says, I will not, verse 9 says, I will not execute the fierceness of my anger. God is angry with the wicked every day. You know that? That's the Bible. He's angry with the wicked every day. That anger is held back because of his divine love and patience. In fact, that's the thing we blame God for. We go, God, what, if you're powerful, why are you letting all this evil? How could you let these little kids suffer? How could you let this happen? How could you let, if there's a God, there's no way there could be a God, because he would not allow all of this if he was a God of love. Well, you're looking at his divine tension. If he does come and say, all right, evil's done, it's over, it will be too late for millions and millions of souls to turn. So he is willing to endure such hostility against his nature in hopes that there will be one more person who will recognize he is merciful and kind and patient. I would not be that. If I were God, I'd have ended this stuff long ago. I would not have had the patience. But the more I grow with him, the more compassion the Lord even gives me for my ultimate enemies that hate me because I'm a pastor or a Christian and they believe the Bible. They hate me because of my views on marriage and life and men and women. And yet, I don't hate them. I pray for them.
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1: It's time for the church to stand up in a newfound courage, not only to defend ourselves, but to attack the enemy. We can so easily become distracted in a tangent of social work and ignore the task of evangelism. We're told to be salt and light. Salt has the ability to preserve, and light shows the way in the darkness. We should not have one without the other.
2: Certainly, we must speak up about issues such as abortion and other important issues. But to refrain from preaching the gospel is to point to the wound without supplying the cure. The Bible says, "And have no fellowship with the unfruitful works of darkness, but rather expose them." And the way to expose them is to preach the light of the glorious gospel of Christ. The time to do that is now.
1: There goes another minute, gone forever. 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
6: It's 84 degrees.

Galatians 5, verses 16 through 18. I say then, walk in the Spirit, and you shall not fulfill the lust of the flesh. For the flesh lusts against the Spirit, and the Spirit against the flesh. And these are contrary to one another, so that you do not do the things that you wish. But if you are led by the Spirit, you are not under the law. This has been your sustaining word of the day, brought to you by Calvary Chapel of Manitowoc.

0: Welcome to today's edition of Upward Call, a radio outreach ministry of Calvary Chapel, Madison, Wisconsin. Join us and Pastor Jeff Sowald as we go verse by verse, chapter by chapter, book by book through the Bible. Now let's join Pastor Jeff with today's teaching.
1: We're in Isaiah chapter 3. We're starting to dive into this book. Very awesome. Lord, thank you for your word. God, thank you for preserving these words. I know in the day Isaiah wasn't a popular man. And so I'm sure people weren't listening from what he was saying. But God, we are, and we're hungry to hear from you, Lord. And we do pray that your Holy Spirit would teach us, Lord. You sent him to be our teacher, our instructor. And we pray, Lord, that you'd open your word to understanding, that we can know you better, serve you, Lord, even more effectively through all that you give to us, Lord. So wash over us with your word tonight. God, speak to us in Jesus' name. Amen. Isaiah 3, for behold, the Lord of hosts, takes away from Jerusalem and Judah the stock and the store, the whole supply of bread and the whole supply of water, the mighty man, the man of war, the judge and the prophet, the diviner and the elder, the captain of 50, and the honorable man, the counselor and the skillful artisan, and the expert enchanter. I will give children to be their princes, and babes shall rule over them. The people will be oppressed, everyone by another and everyone by his neighbor. The child will be insolent toward the elder and the base toward the honorable. When a man takes hold of his brother in the house of his father, saying, you have clothing, you be our ruler, and let these ruins be under your power. In that day he will protest, saying, I cannot cure your ills. For in my house is neither food nor clothing. Do not make me a ruler of the people. Now, the book of Isaiah began in chapter 1 by proclaiming the carnal and rebellious state that the nation of Judah or Israel had sunk into. Even though God was appealing to them through prophets like Isaiah to reason with him, to return to him, it wasn't that they were, you know, in some hard situation. They were actually doing very well. And this is why they weren't listening. They didn't want to hear the word of the Lord. They would listen to false prophets at the time who told them the things they wanted to hear, but they didn't hear that, you know, you're getting far away from God. And if you do that, God is going to leave you be and leave you to your sin. They were in such a sinful state that they didn't even see that what they were doing was wrong. They were so blinded spiritually. From that initial examination there in chapter 1, the condition of the nation, and then it came to chapter 2. And chapter 2 opened with a prophetic glimpse of what is called the kingdom age, what Revelation chapter 20 calls the thousand-year reign of Jesus Christ. That glimpse into the future was a reminder to God's people of the fulfillment of God's promises that await. See, things can look bleak, and when things begin to look, you know, like nothing's going to work out here, I have to remember that, you know, all of this is just preliminary. This is just temporary in preparation for what God is preparing, you know, this world and his people for. And so he gave a reminder there. It's meant to cause them to turn from their sinful ways, as a prophet pleads with the people. In chapter 2, verse 5, he says, oh, house of Jacob, come, let us walk in the light of the Lord. In light of that glorious future, Isaiah pleads with his fellow Jews to return to living according to God's ways, a return that was necessary because God had forsaken them, verse 6 of chapter 2 says. There's only one reason why God would forsake his people, and that is because his people had forsaken him. God is not going to force anyone to worship him. He's not going to twist somebody's arm. If they don't want to, you know, I mean, they have free will. That's what this world is for, to determine who wants to worship God and who doesn't. Because, you know, you hate to tell people who don't like going to church and worshiping God, that's all they do in heaven, you know. The only thing they do there, you know, so if you're not into that, you know, you'd hate it there. Verses 6 through 9 of chapter 2 describe the idolatry that the children of Israel were involved in, having forsaken the true worship of the living God, to where God had been left with no other choice than to just give them over to the inevitable consequences of idolatry. He just allows them to follow your idols and see where they take you. Which the remainder of chapter 2, verses 10 through 22, describe the cataclysms that are going to precede the kingdom age, a time of upheaval upon the earth known as the 7-year tribulation period, that is the topic of Revelation chapter 6 through 18. 7 years of physical, political, moral upheaval that will transform the earth from a state of idolatry and rebellion against God into this glorious kingdom age. When our Lord Jesus returns, all of the pride and the haughtiness of the earth will be humbled, for as chapter 2, verse 12 says, "For the day of the Lord of hosts shall come upon everything proud and lofty, upon everything lifted up, and it shall be brought low." And then verse 17, "The loftiness of man shall be bowed down, the haughtiness of men shall be brought low." We saw greater fulfillment of these things when we looked and cross-referenced the book of Revelation last time. But in light of that, in light of what is to come upon the earth, a warning was issued at the end of the chapter, verse 22 of chapter 2, "Sever yourselves from such a man." Sever yourselves from such a man whose breath is in his nostrils, for of what account is he? In light of all that the future holds, the warning is to make a break from those who live only for this present temporary world. Because unlike, you know, while they might be popular and exciting and entertaining presently, in light of God's eternal kingdom, what account are they, he asks. The present world is like cotton candy. It's all big and fluffy, very pretty, looks like it has all this substance, but it melts down to nothing. That's what you find out when you chase the world. You find out, dude, there's nothing there. It looks glamorous. Dude, it's just fake. Now, after that extended portion in chapter 2 of this distant future, what that holds, chapter 3 returns. This is about a 3-4 chapter prophecy, where he's going from what awaits in the future back to the immediate context, the immediate future of God's people in the day of Isaiah, the immediate consequences that Isaiah's generation were bringing upon themselves. He says there in verse 1, "The Lord of hosts takes away from Jerusalem, from Judah, the stock and the store, the whole supply of bread, the whole supply of water." What happens when people drift so far away from God is that they begin to believe that they're self-sufficient, that they're actually in control, that all the things that are coming to them are because of their wisdom and their abilities. You think of how far away the modern world is from our Creator, that we actually teach our children that we as human beings have evolved from nothing. I mean, we don't, of course, but you know, that's what I was taught in public school. They showed me a picture of some little chimpanzee coming up to a man and said, "Dude, that is you." Okay. I bought it. If I said it's not, I would get an F. So I had to say yes. But you know, we as human beings exist apart from a creator. The whole theory of evolution. Many of you remember David Spooner, our brother, you know, went home to be with the Lord. He's a top botanist actually in the world, and he got saved at a late age. I was doing a Bible study in a prison last week, and I brought that up. I was just giving an illustration. Oh, there was this brother in our church, and I mentioned his name, David Spooner, and this guy, one of these inmates, like shot up. He's like, he came up to me and said, "I know who that guy is. He studied all of his works in college." He said, "David Spooner got saved?" And I said, "Yeah, dude, he got radically saved." And he said, "They still teach in his books and in all of his courses that he's a staunch evolutionist." You know, he certainly is. And he became a young earth creationist after reading the Bible. But, you know, the people of Isaiah's day would look at their situation and say, "We have great leaders," which the children of Israel had during that time. And they'd say, "We have material prosperity," which they also had. And so they believe we have everything under control. Who needs God? In order to remind his chosen people who really is in control, God tells them through his prophet that he would be removing the blessings from them. The stock in the store, verse 1, the whole supply of bread and water, the mighty man, the man of war, the judge, the prophet. These were all the things that God was going to be removing from his people. And they're told in advance, so that when it happens, there will be no doubt as to why these things were taking place. All their supply of food and water will disintegrate, verse 1. The strong leadership, verses 2 and 3, would be taken away. All of this happened at the time of the Babylonian captivity. At the time of Nebuchadnezzar's takeover of the nation of Judah, people were starving to death. Men like Daniel and his three companions and others were taken away. They became leaders in other nations, very wise young men, and puppet kings were installed in Jerusalem by the Babylonians. As it says in verse 4, God says, I will give children to be their princes, and babes shall rule over them. The people shall be oppressed, every one by another, every one by his neighbor. The child will be insolent toward the elder. There'll be no respect for authority. And the base toward the honorable, there'll just be chaos. It's what happens when people turn to idolatry. It's what's happening in our nation right now. It's what you see on the streets of our nation. It's happening very rapidly right in the streets of this city. But there in Isaiah's day, a king named Jehoiachin was 18 years old when he became ruler over the people. Completely unwise, foolish 18-year-old. 2 Kings 24 says that Zedekiah after him was 21 years old. That was a punishment from the Lord to put young, inexperienced men in positions of ruling a whole nation. All of which led to times of extreme desperation, as is described in verse 6. Then when a man takes hold of his brother in the house of his father, saying, you have clothing, you be our ruler. And let these ruins be under your power. In that day, he will protest, saying, I can't cure you. I can't help you. For my house is neither food nor clothing. Do not make me a ruler over the people. Is describing the turnaround in the prosperity of their nation economically, governmentally, that was to come. This was all being told in advance. You wonder, you know, what's our nation going to look like in 20 years if we're even here? What's our nation going to look like in 2 years?

ambitions and they want to be the boss, it's not going to be the case when this happens. Because, you know, everybody is going to be in the same situation. There's not going to be anybody to boss around. All of this being pronounced in advance so that there will be no mistaking the fact that they brought it upon themselves. As it says in verse 8, for Jerusalem stumbled, Judah is fallen, because their tongue and their doings are against the Lord, to provoke the eyes of his glory. The look on their countenance witnesses against them, and they declare their sin as Sodom. They do not hide it. Woe to their soul, for they have brought evil upon themselves. Such prophecies like this by Isaiah were meant to open the people's eyes to the consequences of their sin, which is equated to the sin of Sodom in these verses. Not only were their actions in violation of God's law, like Sodom and Gomorrah, their actions were in violation to what God's law declares, but it's in opposition to his righteous standards. But the description is of those actions being flaunted, being just, you know, right out in the middle of public and society, right in the face of God. There's no shame. They were doing what they were doing in full recognition that it was against God. It's why they were doing it. You see, some of the people today, this is why they do it, because they know that this is ungodly. They know it's ungodly behavior, and so they flaunt it, and it's allowed to be flaunted. As on the radio program before this, some lady called in from Indiana, where her library, just town library, I mean, the place that's supposed to be where the community comes and has, she went to a meeting of the library last night and she had to call for prayer. She says, I can't believe the things our taxpayer dollars are funding in this place. I mean, Satan knows where all the kids go after school and where they go. Of course, he's going to make it a hub of corruption. She's like, she, you know, just thought, well, the library is the library. She went there and she found out differently. Visit your public library sometime. See what they got going on there. It's not very godly. So these people here, they were doing it because it was ungodly. Well, prophecy like this would be the evidence of their having brought evil upon themselves, verse 9 says. When this comes to pass, they will know you brought it upon yourself. Even so, the multitude of prophecies like this, because all of this, you know, it weren't just words. This came to pass in less than 100 years after Isaiah proclaimed these things to the nation. You can go back and look at the history. But the multitude of prophecies like this, with their subsequent historical fulfillment, hundreds of them, there in the Old Testament are preserved so as to speak just as loudly, if not more so, to future generations like ours, of how God means what he says, and he will be faithful to bring to pass everything that he proclaims through his prophets. To those in opposition to God, that should serve as a warning. But see, to those of us who belong to him and who serve him and live for him are on this earth, that provides great encouragement. I'm thinking, praise God. You know, it's not going to just go on. He's not going to let it go on forever. The world, Satan would have you believe that, but God's not, because you read right in his word what is in store. And we'll see more of that in Isaiah. Much of things that are going on in our day were quoted by Isaiah himself, pronounced by him 2,700 years ago. But here it says, say to the righteous that it will be well with them, verse 10, for they shall eat the fruit of their doings. Woe to the wicked, it shall be ill with them, for the reward of his hand shall be given him. As for my people, children are their oppressors, women rule over them. O my people, those who lead you cause you to err and destroy the way of your paths. So God makes a distinction so that ultimately those who are faithful to him, the righteous, those who hold fast to his word and to his ways, even when the world around us is in blatant opposition to God, God will be our safeguard. That's what he's telling them here. You tell the righteous, I will be their safeguard. It will be well with them, verse 10, and he will provide for them, verse 10 says, even while the nation is being judged. As verses 11 and 12 describe,
That's why personally I have no

need to worry if and when judgment comes upon our nation, should it continue on a downward trend. Because throughout his word, God is shown to be faithful to take care of those who are his. And anyone who has served him has found that to be true. Oh, man, God is always faithful. You think, oh, man, it's going to get close. But, you know, he's bigger than the world, and he's bigger than the entities in this world. But woe to the wicked, verse 11 says, the reward of his hands shall be given to him. See, people think hell is some place designed by God to cast bad people into. That's not what the Bible teaches. Hell is earned by those who want nothing to do with God. The wages of sin is death, Romans 6 says. You know, people earn it. The wicked demand such a place be given to them. I don't want God. I don't want to worship God. It's sad, but that's what the Bible teaches. And they bring it upon themselves. It's like steel hammers are not allowed to be used in gunpowder factories. Because there's, man, you hit the wrong way and a spark flies and it's goodbye, everybody. You know, they use copper hammers instead. But there was a case years back where some carpenters came into the factory to do some construction work. And even though they're fully aware of the regulations, they believe that they knew better. They said, no, we got to use our tools, and persist in using steel hammers, ended up throwing a spark that blew them to bits. The reward of their hands was given to them. By demanding this, you can have it. One of the great offenses taking place at the time that Isaiah was prophesying was the oppression of the poor by the rich. It says in verse 13, the Lord stands up to plead and stands to judge the people. The Lord will enter into judgment with the elders of his people and his princes, for you have eaten up the vineyard, the plunder of the poor is in your houses. What do you mean by crushing my people and grinding the faces of the poor, says the Lord God of hosts? Now, in case there be a misconception on the part of those being spoken to that this is just a man, the prophet Isaiah, speaking to them, the Lord himself is introduced in verse 13 as the one who personally is pleading for those being persecuted. While at the same time, he's standing as the judge of the persecutors, the elders and the princes, verse 14. The ruling class were taking advantage of those who had no ability to defend themselves. Go figure. You know, that never happens. There become a wider and wider separation. There was a ruling class who had no rules. They could do whatever they wanted to do, and they oppressed the lower classes so as to provide for their lives and for their, you know, things that they wanted to get done. God says to him, what do you mean by crushing my people, grinding the faces of the poor? Language is extremely graphic, depicting cruel behavior by the government in an effort to squeeze every last cent out of the citizens who were just scraping by. There was no leniency being given, no compassion upon those who are already having a hard time. They're already poor, you know. And so the judgment that they, these oppressors, will receive would reflect that. They would receive the same type of judgment. Moreover, the Lord says in verse 16, because the daughters of Zion are haughty and walk with outstretched necks and wanton eyes, walking and mincing as they go, making a jingling with their feet, therefore the Lord will strike with a scab the crown of the head of the daughters of Zion, and the Lord will uncover their secret parts. Now, this is describing the wives of the cruel leaders who are just spoken of. See, this is where the poor people's meager funds that were being confiscated, this is where it's going to, these women. This phrase, daughters of Zion, it's used with sarcasm and sneering. Daughters of Zion, Zion is the spiritual name for the holy city of God.
Here it's being used with sarcasm. It's, you know, you're supposed to be these godly, holy women, but instead the wives and concubines of the leaders of Jerusalem were obsessed with themselves. They carried themselves with an air of superiority, and they spent their time on adorning themselves with every available expression of being better than everybody else. You ever meet women like this? You know, including they put bells on them to attract everyone's attention. They wanted to make sure that everyone looked over at them. You know, that's pretty desperate. They put bells on you so everyone will look. Therefore, verse 17 says, when judgment came, these women in particular would be punished in a way that drew attention to them. You want attention? All your hair is going to fall out, is what it's speaking about. They're going to be judged with some type of a disease that will cause their hair to fall out, and they will be stripped of all their fine clothes. Which, according to historians, that was the custom of cruel conquerors of that day, like the Babylonians and the Assyrians and others who came and took over Judah. They would strip their captives naked. They would actually put fish hooks in their nose, one to another. And by the thousands, they would march them all the way over from the what is modern day Israel into modern day Iraq. Exposed to whatever inclement weather, didn't matter. All the way to their captivity. Obviously, very humiliating way to be treated. But see, you have people on, you know, one day they're just, I don't care what happens to these people. Now, you know, this is what comes of that. God will not put up with it forever.

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If you would like a copy of today's teaching, which is part of a Bible study that was given during one of our weekly services, please contact the church at 608-273-2911 or visit us on the web at calvarychapelmadison.com. 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
1: It's 428.
2: It's 85 degrees.
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0: Man is on a road to destruction and eternal separation from God, as we hear in this opening comment from our teacher, Mike McIntosh.
1: These judgments in the past were always examples for the future that people would realize God will judge, but he gives a lot of time for people to get right with him. He's very, very patient, but he's using that word if. If he judged the angels, cast them down to hell. Hell was not made for man. It was made for the angels. But where would somebody that hates God want to be? Going to heaven for a person that despises God would be hell to them, and that wouldn't be fair.

0: Thanks for being with us for our Wednesday edition of CNV with Pastor and Teacher Mike McIntosh. Today we'll begin a three-part lesson, learning of the sad reality that many have turned their backs on a God that loves them so much that he willingly sacrificed his son to pay the price for their sins. Yet foolishly, they will reject this free gift and receive the eternal penalty for their sins. Something that can easily be avoided by repenting and turning to God and asking for his forgiveness. Open your Bibles to Romans chapter 2 and let's join our teacher Mike McIntosh as we begin the message, Despising the Goodness of God.
1: Would you turn to Romans chapter 2 as we continue our study in the book of Romans. Romans chapter 2. We finished in our last message of looking at this long list of things that were pulling down the Roman Empire. And we start chapter 2 with him talking to us about judgment, of us being judged and us judging others when there's hypocrisy involved. Therefore, you are inexcusable, O man, whoever you are who judge. For in whatever you judge another, you condemn yourself. Who are you? For you who judge practice the same things. But we know that the judgment of God is according to truth against those who practice such things. And do you think this, O man, you who judge those practicing such things and you're doing the same, that you're going to escape the judgment of God? Or do you despise the riches of his goodness, forbearance, and long-suffering, not knowing that the goodness of God leads you to repentance? But in accordance with your hardness and your impotent heart, you are treasuring up for yourself wrath in the day of wrath and revelation of the righteous judgment of God, who will render to each one according to his deeds. He will give eternal life to those who by patient continuance in doing good seek for glory, honor, and immortality. But to those who are self-seeking and do not obey the truth, but obey unrighteousness, indignation, and wrath. Tribulation and anguish on every soul of man who does evil, of the Jew first and also of the Greek. But glory and honor and peace to everyone who works what is good, to the Jew first and also to the Greek. For there is no partiality with God or respect of persons. For as many as have sinned without law will also perish without law. And as many have sinned in the law will be judged by the law. For it's not the hearer of the law are just in the sight of God, but it's the doers of the law who will be justified. For when Gentiles who do not have the law by nature do the things in the law, these, although not having the law, are a law to themselves, who show the work of the law written in their hearts, their conscience also bearing witness between themselves and their thoughts, accusing or else excusing them. In the day when God will judge the secrets of men by Jesus Christ, according to my gospel. Indeed, you are called a Jew and rest on the law, and you make your boast in God and know his will and approve the things that are excellent, being instructed out of the law. And you're confident that you yourself are a guide to the blind, a light to those who are in darkness, an instructor of the foolish, a teacher of babes, having the form of knowledge and truth in the law. You, therefore, who teach another, do you not teach yourself? You who preach that a man should not steal, do you steal? You who say do not commit adultery, do you commit adultery? You who abhor idols, do you rob temples? You who make your boast in the law, do you dishonor God through breaking the law? For the name of God is blasphemed, even among the Gentiles because of you, as it is written. For circumcision is indeed profitable if you keep the law, but if you're a breaker of the law, your circumcision has become uncircumcision. Therefore, if an uncircumcised man keeps the righteous requirements of the law, will not his uncircumcision be counted as circumcision? And will not the physically uncircumcised, if he fulfills the law, judge you who even with your written code and circumcision are a transgressor of the law? For he is not a Jew who is one outwardly, nor is circumcision that which is outward in the flesh, But he is a Jew who is one inwardly, and circumcision is that of the heart, in the spirit, not in the letter, whose praise is not from men, but from God. Lord, we thank you for this book, and we pray as a church that you'll navigate us through it. Not being Jewish, we don't always understand all those little innuendos there, but it's obvious you're saying just because somebody knows the law and they were born into a Jewish family does not mean they're going to heaven. And to those that live the law and have never heard it, that's a law to themselves. And we're grateful, Lord, that you bring out to us that it's not the letter of the law that's going to get us into eternity and into heaven. It's the Spirit. And we pray that that Spirit would move amongst us right now, and that the Spirit of grace would be overpowering. In fact, for many people that have never studied the law and grace, we pray that it'll be very, very simple, and they'll just see today that it's their heart that you're always working with, and it's not their self-righteousness nor their religious works. So, Father, I pray that your word would sink deeply into us, and as we mature, you would allow San Diego to mature as we interact with other people and give them more grace than we've ever given before. So bless our ears to hear and our hearts to receive and understand. In Jesus' name, amen. Okay, well, my prayer said the whole thing, so we can go home now. It sounds a little confusing. It's not. He's actually summing up some of his thoughts about all these horrible things that were taking place, and talking to the Christians that were in Rome and to the non-Christians, because the church was basically Jews at first, and Paul went to the Jews and they didn't receive, and then God sent him on to the Gentiles. And here you can see that they were self-righteous, that they circumcision was a sign that they believed in God's law. But he made a very great statement there, that if people don't have the law but you live it in your heart, I'm not talking about good works, but you have a good heart, and maybe you are, as we mentioned last message about the pygmies in Borneo, that you're concerned about them. Well, what he's saying is, if there's somebody living in a jungle somewhere, they know if they've murdered somebody, that they've murdered somebody. There's no excuse for anyone, because he says your conscience is either accusing you or excusing you. Alcoholism, drug addiction, and a lot of the addictions are in pursuit of something, but many times covering up things. Bad past, bad marriage, bad whatever, memories. And they think that they can cover it up. And so God brings it out that it's your heart. So in the conscience of man, we know if we've done right or wrong. So that conscience that he gave to us, that little Jiminy Cricket, is either accusing us or excusing us for what we just did to somebody or said to somebody or even thought. We know when we're thinking things that aren't right. And God says there's something inside of us. In the previous message, he said, I have revealed myself inside of all mankind. So now we have the responsibility of a conscience, but alcohol, drugs, those types of things can cover the conscience up. And because people don't know how to free their conscience, they try to cover up their conscience and be a good person. So Jesus comes as the sacrifice, and we can lay all of our sin before him. And when your conscience is clean, you have nothing to hide. You're no longer trying to figure out, how will I ever be free from this? You accept by God's grace and his faith that he has forgiven you through Jesus. Your life just takes on a whole new dimension, a whole new meaning. So when he starts out in verse 1, you are an excusable old man. This is a picture of the human race as a whole. He's not just talking about the Romans living there at the time, because he is referring to generations of people that are committing wickedness and thinking that there is no judgment. But as Haley's Bible Handbook says concerning this chapter, every one of us is in one way or shape guilty of something in this list of sins that have been committed by mankind. But there is an interesting note here. He says that if you're judging another and you're a hypocrite, you are judging unto to condemn yourself. Because if you claim to be somebody that's right in standing with God, But yet you judge people that you're doing the same thing secretly, committing adultery, whatever it is, and yet you act like you are a Christian person and you're going to get to heaven because of Jesus. It's not going to work that way. You're condemning yourselves, he says. So hypocrisy is just not let loose here. He doesn't say that you can be a church person, quote unquote, and live a life that is separate from the scriptures of how God would have you live, and then have the audacity to judge other people. Back in the 60s, when we first went to the moon, I've never forgotten when our astronauts circled the Earth, the first human beings, well, let's say the first known human beings, to go around the moon. And when they came out, the backside, they read a Genesis. In the beginning, God created the heavens and the earth. The earth was without form and void. And one of the astronauts made a statement that we come back to Earth, paraphrase, having seen God in his creation. Well, the Russians and the USSR at the time were in a quote-unquote space race with us. And, of course, the Soviet Union and Russia is atheistic, and they propagate all over the world evolution and atheism, and there is no God. And so they sent up their rocket as quickly as they could get astronauts up there. And as they circled the moon, they broadcast back to Earth, our cosmonauts, they have circled the moon, they've looked through space, and they do not see God. So they put down immediately that our race says we believe in God and he created all this. And the Soviets said, there's no God, we didn't see him. There's a very famous preacher, Dr. Criswell from First Baptist Church in Dallas. I believe he's with the Lord right now. He is a very close friend of Dr. Billy Graham's, and he got up the Sunday morning, a 10,000-15,000 member church, and what he usually has to say is in the Dallas newspapers, and he said, I'd like to make one comment to the leaders of the Soviet Union and to their space program. You say you didn't see God, but I'd like to tell you how you can see God in your next space trip. I'd like you to send your cosmonauts up, and when you get orbiting, do not put on a helmet with oxygen. Just open your door to your little spacecraft and step outside, and you will see God. And that said it all. I thought that was pretty good. So Paul's dealing with hypocrisy. We know that the judgment of God is according to truth, he said in verse 2. When you judge another and you're committing these same things, you're actually condemning yourself. But he says that God's judgment is according to truth against the people who practice these things. So the people that are habitually practicing these things and living this lifestyle, even if it's a Christian person, claims to be a Christian, they will be judged for it. And we will answer for everything that we have done. God will judge the hypocrite. I think of all the years of traveling that you check into a hotel and you always go to the elevator, passing a lounge, and all the lonely people that are on the road, men and women both, that pick one another up, or they're drinking with complete strangers. It's just a sad commentary. And there have been over the years several men and women that have confessed to me and asked for prayer that they slipped, they fell. And I always say, you put alcohol into the mix and you're not going to do very well no matter who you are. And I would just say, and men would not want this to be said to you, single women or even married women, but if a man sits down with you and you're on a date and he's ordering alcohol for you, there's one reason. It's not because it tastes good. He's trying to break your will down. And you don't want to mix alcohol with something like being on the road especially, but the loneliness that comes with it. And then the guilt. The person comes back home, and then they're living with it. It's staring them in the face. They don't know how to get rid of this. They're a Christian. It just keeps building up on them. Hotel lounges are not a place to be hanging out if you're a road warrior. Turn with me to 2 Peter chapter 2, if you would, because Peter, who walked very closely with Jesus here in this world, gives some insight to us about this concept of judgment, that we have to be realizing that we need to judge ourselves and not others, but we can discern others. That's the importance, that we have the right to discern, but never to condemn. Only God can bring that judgment. Now look at 2 Peter, the second chapter, and the fourth verse. For if God did not spare the angels who sinned, but he cast them down to hell and delivered them into chains of darkness to be reserved for judgment. Now notice the big if there. And he did not spare the ancient world. So there was a world here, he calls it ancient, but he is very aware of it. But he saved Noah, one of eight people, a preacher of righteousness, bringing in the flood on the world of the ungodly, turning the cities of Sodom and Gomorrah into ashes, condemned them to destruction, making them an example to those who afterwards would live ungodly. So stop and look at that. The word example is the key. These judgments in the past were always examples for the future, that people would realize God will judge, but he gives a lot of time for people to get right with him. He's very, very patient, but he's using that word if. If he judged the angels, cast them down to hell. Hell was not made for man. It was made for the angels. But where would somebody that hates God want to be? Going to heaven for a person that despises God would be hell to them, and that wouldn't be fair. So hell is a place for the angels that fell and that God judged, and that humans will be, because they enjoyed the interaction with those demons that led them into lustful pleasures, even though they didn't know they're being manipulated, that would be where they would want to be, but ultimately they don't want to be there. Noah was a sign of judgment and how we should then live in the future. Sodom and Gomorrah went into ashes, condemned them to destruction, making them an example that everybody from the first chapter of Romans, as it was described, would say, hold it now, Sodom and Gomorrah. Now, there is an argument in the homosexual community. I was debating a homosexual man one night, a leader in the local movement, and we got talking, and he said, no, that the sin was not homosexuality. The sin was lack of hospitality. And I looked at this kid, 24 years old, and I just saw myself at 24 years old, willing to tackle anybody about anything. And I said, you want to explain that? And he said, well, it's because the law said that you had to be hospitable. And so the angels came to destroy Sodom and Gomorrah, because when they came, which he tripped himself up on that, because how did they know that they were going to be there? When they came walking initially with God himself, who said the stench of the sin of Sodom has come to his nostrils. And he told Abraham, I have come down to see for myself. So there is a Hebrew word that can be translated that's used that. King James tells us because of their carnality that they wanted to have sex with the new man, the angel that came to Lot's house. And that word is used in Hebrew literature in other places to talk about hospitality, but not with the root that's on the biblical word. So I let him say his spiel and listen to it. And I said, isn't that interesting? Because they didn't say please and thank you. An angel blinds them. They're groping at the door. It says the oldest to the youngest of all the men marched in the streets to come to Lot's house. And Lot, it wasn't about hospitality. He said, I'll give you my virgin daughters. Don't touch these men. And there's a real deception among people that want to claim to be a Christian and yet can't handle their lustful appetites. We will find the answer. And that'll be at our death, when we'll all stand and be held accountable for our lives. And I would rather trust in the Lord that he's pure all the way through the Bible and doesn't just have a hiccup and look the other way for one sin and condemns every other sin. So that's how deceptive the devil is. He can twist a word, twist a thought, twist a mind, and all of a sudden a soul is twisted. So Sodom and Gomorrah, if it was for hospitality, I don't think he would have nuked it. So this example is here. Peter says, then the Lord delivered righteous Lot, who was oppressed by the lack of hospitality. No, he was oppressed by the filthy conduct of the wicked. For the righteous man, for that righteous man, Lot, dwelling among them, they tormented his righteous soul from day to day by seeing and hearing their lawless deeds. So Peter gives us the definition of why the destruction of Gomorrah. Then, and this is a very important Bible verse for everyone to memorize, the Lord knows how to deliver the ungodly, or excuse me, the godly out of temptations, and to reserve the unjust under punishment for the day of judgment. Now, what does that mean? It's a great verse to show you that the great temptation or testing called the tribulation in the book of Revelation is a period, we're told in the Old Testament, that never has been seen in the book of Revelation. It says never has anything like this ever been seen or heard of on the earth, the judgments that come. But God knows how to deliver his righteous people from testing. So if you believe you're going to go through the tribulation, which is a judgment time for non-believers, you may want to look at this. God knows how to deliver us. And since the wrath of God came upon his only begotten Son, his judgment has already fallen for you. And your faith, by asking forgiveness and receiving it, erases your sin because Jesus took the judgment. And you're not going to be put in double jeopardy that you're going to have to prove your heart. Your heart is being proved every day. And so the lazier you are as a Christian, the less you grow spiritually. And so God would have you be strong that when the church is taken up, you are ready to go. And you're not half in the world, living a hypocritical life. Nor are you in paranoia and fear that you are going to go through the tribulation, which is God's wrath. It's called that. It's his testing, and a testing like has never been seen on the earth. But Jesus was your ultimate test. If you could accept him as your Lord and Savior, he has provided the ransom for your sins by shedding his own blood. So I'd like you to read that out loud because that's one you want to get deep into your heart. Would you please with me at verse 9? Then the Lord knows how to deliver the godly out of temptations and to reserve the unjust under punishment for the day of judgment. And especially those who walk according to the flesh in the lust of uncleanness, they despise authority. They are presumptuous people. They are self-willed people. They're not afraid to speak evil of dignitaries. Whereas angels, who are greater in power and might, do not bring a reviling accusation against them before the Lord. But these, like natural brute beasts, made to be caught and destroyed, speak evil of things that they do not understand, and they will utterly perish in their own corruption. So he is reinforcing that there are people that their minds are so strong, so self-willed, their hearts are so hardened, they have sold themselves out, as Paul said in chapter 1 of Romans. They have a reprobate, which means unable to be saved. Your heart has gotten so hard that you're unable to truly be saved.
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1: Today's Wisdom for Women is Proverbs 17, verse 12. Better to meet a bear robbed of her cubs than a fool in his folly. Here's a warning. Don't mess with Mama Bear's cubs. She can be vicious. This kind of unleashed force is compared with the crazed and out-of-control behavior of a fool. So when does this happen and what does it look like? Divorce court is a classic example. It can be crazy revenge at any cost place. Jealousy is foolish, and those who are prone to it can destroy friendships and ministries. Family feuds over inheritance can be unleashed acting out of old resentments from childhood. Foolish. Have you ever heard the phrase, scorched earth? When an enemy army came across the border into Russia, Peter the Great burned miles and miles of his own people's farms and crops just so that the invading army could have no food. Scorched earth. So, child of God, if you are in the path of some foolish person's war path, here's some things to remember. Number one, reason and right usually will not stop them. Number two, don't answer their crazy folly with your own crazy folly. Number three, really, the only safe place is to seek higher ground. Psalm 46, God is our refuge and strength, a very present help in time of trouble. Hebrews 4:16, let us therefore come boldly before the throne of grace, that we can find grace to help in time of need. This is Debbie Bryson praying that the practical wisdom of God's word will make you wise.
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1: In Hebrews chapter 13, verses 5, 6, and 8, it says, "Keep your lives free from the love of money and be content with what you have, because God has said, 'Never will I leave you, never will I forsake you.' So we can say with confidence, 'The Lord is my helper. I will not be afraid. What can man do to me?' Jesus Christ is the same yesterday, today, and forever. What peace and contentment we can have knowing that Jesus never changes and will always be with us in this troubled and ever-changing world. Hi, I'm Mary, and I invite you to come and know more about our Lord and Savior Jesus Christ here at Calvary Chapel. 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
2: Welcome to The Word for Today, featuring the Bible teaching ministry of Pastor Chuck Smith, founder of the Calvary Chapel Movement. This radio program is a chapter-by-chapter, verse-by-verse study through the entire Bible. And on today's edition of The Word for Today, Pastor Chuck continues his message, The Chief Cornerstone, as we pick up in 1 Peter chapter 2, verse 7. And now, with today's study, here's Pastor Chuck.
3: There is in the psalm this reference, a messianic reference to the Messiah, Psalm 118, of the stone which was set of naught by the builders becoming the chief cornerstone, the work of the Lord. A prophecy concerning Jesus Christ, a prophecy that he would be disallowed or rejected by the religious leadership. But yet God has ordained that he should be the chief cornerstone. And of course, he is that chief cornerstone upon which the church is built. Jesus said, "Upon this rock I will build my church." What rock? Peter's confession, "Thou art the Christ, the Son of the living God." The church has been built on that chief cornerstone. Jesus Christ is the Messiah, the Son of the living God. Now, there is a story that in the building of Solomon's temple, the stones were all quarried away from the temple site and brought to the temple site. They were quarried and actually chiseled out so that they were built in such an interlocking way and chiseled out to such perfection that they use no mortar. The stones just set on each other without even the use of mortar being hewn out so accurately and carefully. And that as each stone came, those builders would just place it in the building, but no sound of hammer, trowel, or whatever went on in the building of the temple. That was all done in the quarry away from the temple. And the story goes that this one stone came, and the builders looked for it on the plans. They couldn't see where it fit into the building. And finally, they just tossed the thing over in the bushes, cast it aside. And when the temple was complete, they were missing this chief cornerstone. So they sent to the quarry, "All right, we're ready now for the ceremony. We want to put in the cornerstone and all and get this thing on. Where is the cornerstone?" And the quarry foreman sent back and said, "I sent it to you already. It's been marked off on my inventory." He said, "Well, it's not here. We don't have it." He said, "Well, I've already sent it. It's already gone, you know." And so some fellow went over in the bushes and found this stone that they had thrown away. And they realized, wow, this is the chief cornerstone of the whole building, the one that's been rejected. And so an interesting prophecy then, that experience, the prophecy of what would happen with the temple became the fulfillment with Jesus. The stone disallowed by the builders, but yet has become the chief cornerstone. And as Peter said, there's not salvation in any other, for there is no other name under heaven given among men whereby we must be saved. So, the twofold effect, though. He's made the head of the corner, but yet he is a stone of stumbling and a rock of offense unto those which stumble. Jesus is a cornerstone, the foundation upon which the church is built, but yet he is also a stumbling stone. The Jews stumble over him because of the crucifixion. They could not understand the Messiah being crucified, and so they stumbled over the stone. He became a rock of offense to them. Paul speaks of Christ crucified to the Greeks, foolishness, but to the Jews, an offense. But unto us which are saved, the power of God. And so he is a rock of offense, even to them which stumble at the word, being disobedient, whereunto also they were appointed. Now again, the idea of God's foreordination and election, and they were appointed unto this disobedience. But ye are a chosen generation. Jesus said, I have chosen you and ordained you that you should be my disciples. You are a royal priesthood. You are a holy nation. You are a people destined for a possession. That peculiar people is a poor translation. You know, then you go around with your eyes crossed and tongue hanging out, you know. Peculiar people. It's a bad translation. You are a people destined for a possession. The word in the Greek is possession. You are a people of the possession, or you are to possess the kingdom, destined to possess the kingdom of God. That you should show forth the praises of him who called you out of the darkness into his marvelous light. And so the purpose of God, that you should show forth the praises of God through your life, because God has called you out of darkness. When Jesus called Paul to go forth and preach the gospel, as he is relating his experience of conversion unto King Agrippa, and he tells him of that call of God upon his heart, it was to open the eyes and to turn them from darkness to light, from the power of Satan to God, that they might receive the forgiveness of sins and the inheritance among them which are sanctified by faith in Jesus. Turn them. You have been delivered from the power of darkness. You've been redeemed from the power of darkness and brought into the glorious kingdom of light. Wherein, in times past, you were not the people of God, but are now the people of God, which had not obtained mercy, but now you've obtained mercy. Time past. You weren't one of God's children. Now you are. You hadn't received the mercy. Now you have. Dearly beloved, I beseech you, as strangers and pilgrims. Now he's talking about your relationship to the world. The Bible says, love not the world, neither the things that are in the world. He that hath the love of the world in his heart hath not the love of the Father. For all that is in the world, the lust of the flesh, the lust of the eye, the pride of life, is not of God, but it is a part of the whole worldly system. You are not of the world. You're a stranger, you're a pilgrim. As a stranger and a pilgrim, abstain from the fleshly lust. All that is of the world, the lust of the flesh, the lust of the eye, and so forth. Abstain from these fleshly lusts, which war against your soul. They would destroy you. Having your manner of life honest among the Gentiles, that whereas they speak against you as evildoers, they may by your good works which they behold glorify God in the day of visitation. So live a life that is a witness before the world. They may say ugly things to you. They may sneer at you. They may mock you. But let your life be a witness. That when the Lord raptures you, they're going to say, wow, that guy was right, you know. He was really a neat guy, you know. He was all right. He did the right thing, you know. Oh, man, you know. And so, yes, they will. Submit yourselves to every ordinance of man for the Lord's sake. Now, again, as a witness, as a testimony, there are some laws that are hard to live with, but as a Christian, submit yourself to them. Whether it be to the king as supreme or unto the governors, as unto them which are sent by him for the punishment of evildoers and for the praise of them that do well. For so is the will of God, that you submit to the ordinances of man. That's God's will for you, that with your well-doing you might put to silence the ignorance of foolish men. So, really, the position that the Jehovah Witnesses take in not saluting the flag and conscientious objectors and so forth is really not a scriptural position. We are to submit to the ordinances of man, to every ordinance for the Lord's sake, even though we may grind at it for the Lord's sake. It's God's will that we not be an offense. We might put to silence the ignorance of foolish men. As free, I'm free to do it, but not using your liberty as a cloak of maliciousness. Now, coming back to Christmas celebration, I'm free to do it. I'm free not to do it. That's, to me, the glorious thing. A Christmas tree, I'm free to have one. I'm free not to have one. I don't get hung up in a legal kind of a thing. God doesn't want a legal relationship with you. He wants a loving relationship with you. And so I'm free. But yet, be careful that you don't use your freedom just to cover your own maliciousness. Say, well, I'm free in Jesus, you know. You're not really free to live after the flesh or the lust of your flesh. You're free not to live after your lust of your flesh. That's a freedom the world doesn't have. You see, they're bound by their flesh. They're slaves to their flesh. The freedom that we have in Christ is that we don't have to live after our flesh anymore. Thank God. What a glorious freedom. So don't use that freedom just as a cover. Well, I'm free in Jesus. You know, I'm not under law, under grace. I'm free. Don't use that as a cloak for maliciousness. Honor all men. Love the brotherhood. Fear God. Honor the king. Now, specifically, servants, be subject to your masters with all reverence, not only to the good and the gentle, but also to the mean ones. For this is thankworthy if a man for conscience towards God endures grief, suffering wrongfully. Because of my conscience towards God, I've been wrongfully accused, and I suffer the grief of being wrongfully accused. That's thankworthy. That's praiseworthy. That's grace. Actually, the word is, this is grace. If a man for conscience toward God endures grief, though he has been persecuted wrongfully. For what glory is it if when you are buffeted for your faults, and servants were often buffeted by their masters. You make a mistake and he'd come and cuff you, you know. Serve some temperamental master. Yell and cuff you every time you did something wrong. You're a servant. Well, a lot of times, you know, you walk away and say, boy, if I got a chance, man, I'd really nail you one, you know. And, you know, you go mumbling under your breath of revenge and everything else. But what glory is it if when you're buffeted for your fault, say you've done something stupid and you get cuffed and you take it well, so what? You had it coming. But if when you have done well, you suffer, and you take it patiently. This proves something. This is acceptable to God. Suffering wrongfully. How we hate to do that, don't we? You know, if we get punished when we were actually innocent, man, how we cry. I mean,

If you will give me a red-headed, freckle-faced boy, I'll buy you a Cadillac car. Well, he was born and he had red hair, and of course he developed freckles as he grew up. My mom never did get her Cadillac, but no promise her anything but give her our page. He did give her perfume. But my youngest brother would start screaming, and my dad would come out peeling off his belt, and he'd belt my other brother and I. And after belting us, then he'd say, "What happened?" Well, my youngest brother, he'd just look at us and laugh. He'd say, "I'm going to get you guys in trouble, you know. If, you know, we had done something he didn't like, he said, okay, I'm going to get you." And he'd start screaming. Dad come out, give us a belting, and then he'd say, "All right, what happened? What happened?" Well, we didn't do anything, you know. Why was he screaming then? And then he'd find out, and I'm sorry, you know. But and boy, I mean, we would really make my dad suffer for that kind of stuff. You know, we were punished unjustly. Oh, man, we would get all, you know, righteous indignation. It just, you know, you did that to us, kind of thing. But, you know, in reality, I did so many things I should have got a belting for, and he never found out, that I always figured I was still on the plus side, you know. Now, Peter is saying, look, if you deserve a spanking and you get one and you take it patiently, you know, so what? You had it coming. But if you don't deserve it and yet you get the spanking and you take it patiently, hey, then that's acceptable. For God's sake, you accept it graciously. Persecution or buffeting or things that come your way where you are really innocent, you don't have it coming, rather than getting all upset and threatening and everything else, taking it patiently. For even hereunto were you called, because Christ left us the example. He also suffered for us. And in his suffering, he left the example for us that we should follow in his steps. For you see, he did no sin. Neither was any guile in his mouth. And when he was reviled, he didn't revile back again at them. As a lamb before her shears is dumb, so he opened not his mouth. When he suffered, he did not threaten. "I'll get even with you. You wait till the day of judgment. You'll fry a man, you know." He didn't threaten. But he committed himself to him that judges righteously. And this is the thing. When things come our way, we can't understand. Just commit your life to God. Well, Lord, you know, it's all in your hands. And don't get all, you know, threatening and "I'll get even" and all this kind of stuff. But just commit it all to God. Jesus said, if you love those that love you, so what? The heathen do that. You should love those that hate you. Then that really proves that God's love dwells in you. So if you're persecuted and you got it coming, then so what? But if you don't, and you take it well, if you learn to just commit your life to God, well, it's all in the Lord's hand. Oh, but that isn't fair. That's not right. I know it isn't. But yet, you know, God's taking care of it. God will take care of it. And if we'll learn to just commit our ways completely to God, then God will take care of it. Now, if you are out to defend yourself, then God will let you. But if you will learn to just commit the thing to God, say, well, the Lord will take care of it. It doesn't matter. The Lord's going to handle it. Then the Lord will handle it. He will take care of it. And so learn to just really commit your life to him. As Peter will tell us in the next chapter or two, if you suffer according to the will of God, just commit the keeping of your soul to him as a faithful creator. Jesus is our example. He suffered wrongfully at the hands of man. But we should follow in his steps. He didn't pour out guile from his mouth when they were doing these things. In fact, what did he say? As they were nailing him to the tree, he said, "Father, forgive them. They know not what they do." That's your example.

0: Pray for those, Jesus said, who despitefully use you. And so you are the servant of God. He threatened not, but committed himself to him that judges righteously. Father, into your hands I commend my spirit, who his own self bore our sins in his own body on the tree. It was your sins that Jesus was bearing there. He was suffering wrongfully. He had not sinned. It was for your sins that he suffered. Bearing your sins in his body on the tree, that we, being dead to sins, should live unto righteousness, by whose stripes you were healed. I think that it is wrong to limit that healing to just spiritual healing, as some seek to do. I think that it is broader than that. For ye were as sheep going astray, but are now returned to the shepherd and the overseer of your souls. So he is quoting actually freely from Isaiah 53rd chapter. All we like sheep have gone astray. We've turned everyone to our own way. God laid upon him the iniquities of us all, who in his own self bare our sins in his own body on the tree. We, being dead to sin, should live unto righteousness, by whose stripes ye were healed. For we were as sheep going astray. All we like sheep had gone astray, but God laid on him the iniquities of us all. So we have this glorious salvation, the hope, the living hope of an inheritance, incorruptible, undefiled, fades not away. We rejoice with a joy unspeakable and full of glory, because we are heirs of eternal life through Jesus Christ. And we are going to inherit that eternal kingdom, and we will live and reign with him, world without end. Oh, what a blessed hope and what a glorious future awaits every child of God as we wait for our King to come and manifest himself. What good words of exhortation. Go back this next week and read the first two chapters again. Let it soak in. Let the richness of it just feed your spirit, that you might grow and become strong.
1: 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That's right here on the next edition of The Word for Today.
0: God bless you. Give you a very fulfilling week as you walk in fellowship with him. Anointed by the Spirit of God, may you live after the Spirit, that new life of the Spirit that is yours through Christ. Being born again by the Spirit to this living hope, to this inheritance that is yours through faith. God bless you. Keep you in his love. In Jesus' name.

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2: Two starting points. This is Ken Ham, a missionary to our evolutionized culture and even the church. As we've seen this week, science is knowledge about the natural world we gain from our five senses. But this definition has been hijacked, so now many people think it's the search for natural explanations. This excludes God and the supernatural completely. But this isn't a scientific idea. When people start with this idea that there must be natural explanations for everything, they're appealing to naturalism, and that's a religious starting point. They assume there's no God or that he hasn't intervened in the world. You see, the creation-evolution battle isn't about the evidence. It's a battle between two foundations, God's word versus man's word.
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1: Please turn to Jude as we continue our in-depth study of this fascinating and a very timely book. And the reason I say it's a timely book is because of the days we're living in. Jude is speaking of false teachers, apostates, that have crept into the church, and they're bringing in these doctrines of demons to people, and the people are receiving their teachings. You know, Paul speaks of this in 2 Timothy 4, verses 2 through 5, as he wrote to Timothy, and this is what he told Timothy: preach the word, be ready in season and out of season, convince, rebuke, exhort with all long-suffering and teaching. For the time is going to come when they will not endure sound doctrine or healthy doctrine, but according to their own desires, because they have itching ears, they will heap up for themselves teachers, and they will turn their ears away from the truth and be turned aside to fables or fairy tales. But you be watchful in all things, endure afflictions, do the work of an evangelist, fulfill your ministry. In other words, what Paul is warning Timothy about is that there's going to be a time when people are more interested in hearing the fluff, the good stuff. I just want to know just health, wealth, prosperity, or whatever. I want my ears tickled. I don't want conviction, because conviction means I have to do something. Well, hopefully, guys, as we're reading God's word, we're going to feel the conviction of God, right? And it shows that he loves us. It shows that we're a child of God. If we're reading and he's saying, you know what, Joe, this is not, you need to work on this area here. That's a good thing. That's what conviction is about, to draw us closer to God. But if we just want to hear the fluffy stuff and get our ears tickled, there's no conviction, and then there's no change in our lives. What they needed in season and out of season was the word of God. And that's why Jude is warning the people of his day, as well as our day, to contend earnestly for the faith which was once for all delivered to the saints. We're in a battle for the truth, and we have social media that's out of control. There's so much false teaching out there, and people are embracing it. We see false teachers welcome into many churches to spread their false doctrine. And again, it's a battle, and you have to contend for the faith. And not just any kind of faith, but the faith that God has entrusted to us, the faith that is found in the Word of God, the Bible. Now, we're currently in part 3 of our study on the characteristics of false teachers. And we saw in our first study that they are, and we looked at several points, they are dreamers. They had visions added to the work of God, took away from the Word of God. And these dreams that they were having, these so-called visions, came from the imagination of their own hearts. And they weren't truth. Why? Because they contradicted the word of God. There's the bottom line. This is the truth tester. Don't embrace them. They are defiling the flesh. Now, they're not adhering to the word of God to begin with, and they tend to indulge in immoral sexual activity. They don't know God. They're not guided by God. They're driven by the flesh. They are rejecting authority. Again, since they don't know God, they end up doing what's right in their own eyes. And the authority we follow is God's authority, what he has shown us in his word. And lastly, we looked at they are speaking evil of dignitaries. Now, they're not following God. They're following their own desires, and they say whatever they want. They don't care if, you know, they come against dignitaries or leaders. And Jude uses gives us an illustration of Michael the archangel, who respected the authority of the devil. He didn't agree with what the devil was doing, but he said, "The Lord rebuke you." It wasn't Michael the archangel who did that. He didn't speak evil. Well, last time in part 2 of our study, we saw that they've gone the way of Cain. Cain had all the information about God, right? Well, how? Well, Adam and Eve. His parents, right, had all the information of God, but it was just information. There was nothing changed in his heart. And so the way of Cain is unbelief. They have run greedily in the air of Balaam for profit. In other words, their passion wasn't for people. Their passion is for making money off of people. How can I get more money in the coffer or whatever? So again, Balaam was a for-profit prophet. They have perished in the rebellion of Korah. Korah was a ringleader in a rebellion that also included Dathan and Abiram and 250 other leaders. And they came against Moses and Aaron. And again, Korah was rebelling against the authority of God. This morning, in part three of our study on the characteristics of false teachers, we're going to be looking at they are. And there's five main points, and they're in your bulletin, so you don't have to write them down necessarily. But Jude is spending a lot of time on this issue. Why? Because it's important for us to understand so we're not taken in by the lies of these false teachers. Let me explain it like this. It's important then to have our eyes open to this deception. How is it that so many modern promises sound true, but in the end lead to our deception or even our destruction? A long time ago, the English Puritan Thomas Brooks wrote, "Now the best way to deliver poor souls from being deluded and destroyed by these messengers of Satan is to discover them in their colors. That so, being known, poor souls may shun them and fly from them as from hell itself." In other words, the best thing to do is to expose the lies, examine how they work, explore why they're so compelling, and explain how to overcome them with the truth. We must discover them in their colors. Now, here's the thing. I don't necessarily agree with that totally, because we could spend a lifetime studying all the errors that are out there. And as soon as we finish, there'll be more. Well, then how are we going to know the truth? When you know the truth, when you hear a lie, you can counter it. You know, again, I'll share with you what was put in the Herald Times Reporter back on June 11th of this year, 2023, in their opinion section for Pride Month. Some of you are aware of what I've done already with this article, but this was an article that was written by the Reverend Daniel Botchers from the United Church of Christ. Again, I'm naming his name because it was in the newspaper. I'm not just naming names. He's chaplain at Frederick Holy Family Memorial Hospital and was endorsed by several different Christian pastors from the United Church of Christ, the Evangelical Lutheran Church in America in Plymouth, Manitowoc, and Two Rivers, St. James Episcopal Church, the First Presbyterian Church in Manitowoc, as well as retired pastors. And again, it's no secret, this was in the newspaper. These people that were supporting this, they are very proud of what they're doing. And I want you to listen to what the article says, how it is written, was done very well. And understand, you only get, I think, 250 words to write, but this is what they put. The article, "Manitowoc Area Clergy Support Pride Month in a Letter to the Editor." This is what they said. "Our love is inclusive, welcoming, and faithful," the faith leaders write. "We faith leaders wanted to share words of support for and celebrate with the LGBTQIA+ community," I don't know what the IA is, sorry, "and beyond as Pride Month is upon us. Manitowoc has been blessed by the presence of LGBTQIA+ folks as family, friends, neighbors, and members of our faith communities and our community leadership. We want to make our support clear. We believe that God made us each imago Dei in the image of God. We believe that when the image of God is denied in our LGBTQIA+ siblings, whether by law, policy, or hatred, the imago Dei is diminished in all of us. We celebrate the full lives of all people, inclusive of all genders, orientations, and expressions. In our congregations, we support the full communion, marriage, and ordination of LGBTQIA+ Christians. In our community life, we embrace and advocate the full inclusion of LGBTQIA+ in all aspects of our community, including our public schools. We strive to interpret our sacred texts boldly through the lens of God's unending grace and abundant love for the world. Love is at the very heart of our faith, as Jesus himself invites us to love one another. Our love is inclusive, welcoming, and faithful. To be inclusive is to love and not judge, to welcome and not reject, to be open to new ways and not shackled by the ways of the past. We celebrate Manitowoc's growth toward being a more inclusive, expansive, and embracing community. We hold our LGBTQIA plus siblings in prayer and pray for them, for their families, and for our community this month and beyond. May God ever guide and bless our journey towards justice, inclusivity, and hope in the Manitowoc and beyond. So here's what they're basically saying. If you don't accept this kind of lifestyle, you're hateful and intolerant. They're not. They're all loving. They embrace any kind of lifestyle. Well, you know, Tony V was very kind to send that to me because I think he thought my blood pressure was low and it needed to rise. And so he sent me this article and said, what do you think? Could you write a response? I'm like, not right now. Let me pray about it because, yeah, I think they got more than 250 words in their statement, but whatever. This is what I wrote. I wrote to the opinion piece, the Manitowoc Area Clergy Support Pride Month, in a letter to the editor. And I said that it saddens me as a pastor here in Manitowoc for 28 years. I'll deal with this one point that they make regarding the support of LGBTQIA+. They wrote, to be inclusive is to love and not judge, to welcome and not reject, to be open to new ways and not shackled by the ways of the past. In saying that, do they mean anything and everything goes? Does that mean you can't judge anything anyone does as being wrong? That would make no sense. They are judging what is right and what is wrong. And it doesn't matter what I think or what anyone thinks. As a Christian, we must go by what God has spoken in his word. And God is very clear that this lifestyle is a sin. And it's not approved of God, and thus we must obey God rather than what we may want to do. The bottom line is this. If you truly love someone, you'll tell them the truth. But if you don't, you will let them continue in a lifestyle that's wrong. For me as a Christian, I love people, but it doesn't mean I agree with what they're doing. I must speak the truth and share with them the love that Jesus has for them. Therefore, God's love is rich, it is deep, but he is also a righteous judge. Here's the thing, the bottom line. If God is not the authority, and we are, why are we even here? Because I'll tell you what, in 5 years, probably not longer, we're going to see more immorality as a norm. What we thought is obnoxious and wrong today is going to be accepted. And where does it end? You see, what they're saying in their letter is they are all inclusive. So you're for pedophiles because they love these young boys or girls. You see, where do you draw that line? And please understand that this group of people that are pedophiles are working like they did with the homosexual community to get this their lifestyle approved as normal. As long as they are in agreement, why can't we? Where does it end? It doesn't. Because you have no guidelines anymore. You have no plumb line. But we do. And it's the word of God. People can accept it or reject it, but it doesn't change the fact that what God has said, we got to obey, or he's going to judge us. And thus, we have to earnestly contend for the faith. And that's why I wrote that letter, because that wasn't written by just, you know, Tom, Dick, or Harry. This is written by supposedly Christians that are promoting this lifestyle, encouraging people that this is okay. And it's not okay. And I love the LGBTQ whatever. I love them, but I don't agree with their lifestyle. And I want them to come to know Jesus, because Jesus is the one who cleans us up from the inside out. So with that as our introduction, my blood pressure is already up. We're going to read through verses 8 through 13 here in Jude, and then we're going to focus on two verses, verses 12 and 13, as we finish up this section on characteristics of false teachers. And this is what Jude wrote. Likewise also, these dreamers defile the flesh, reject authority, and speak evil of dignitaries. Yet Michael the archangel, in contending with the devil, when he disputed about the body of Moses, dared not bring against him a reviling accusation, but said, "The Lord rebuke you." But these speak evil, whatever they do not know, and whatever they know naturally, like brute beasts, in these things they corrupt themselves. Woe to them, for they have gone in the way of Cain. They have run greedily in the error of Balaam for profit and perished in the rebellion of Korah. These are spots in your love feasts, Will they feast with you without fear, serving only themselves? They are clouds without water, carried about by the winds, late autumn trees without fruit, twice dead, pulled up by the roots. Raging waves of the sea, foaming up their own shame. Wandering stars for whom is reserved the blackness of darkness forever. Jude is an interesting character because he just gives you these little blurbs, right? He doesn't really expound on them. He kind of expects us to understand what he's talking about. But he just shoots these things out there. Can you imagine how long his letter would be if he expounded on them? It would be as long as my study through the book of Jude, right? But let's look at this first point. They are spots in your love feast. Now, I want to deal with what these spots are, and then we'll deal about these love feasts. But in the Old Testament, God forbid any animal being offered to him that had a spot or blemish on it. And this is what that means. A spot was an acquired injury. Maybe the animal was attacked by another animal or rolled down a hill and got all kinds of cuts and scrapes and scars. And you couldn't offer that animal that had a spot to God. A blemish was something that the animal was born with, some kind of birth defect or physical problem. And again, you couldn't offer that animal that had a blemish to the Lord. And we see that with our Savior. He could not have any spot or blemish if he was going to be offered to God for the sins of the world. Peter picked up on that in 1 Peter 1, verses 18 and 19. He said, knowing that you were not redeemed with corruptible things like silver or gold from your aimless conduct received by tradition from your fathers, but with the precious blood of Christ as of a lamb without blemish and without spot. So our Savior couldn't have any acquired blemishes, sin, or any inherited sin. He was without any. Now, these spots at these lust feasts that Jude is speaking of deals with this. I think he's talking about apostates, these false teachers, bringing defilement into the local church among God's people, kind of like a cancer. You can just get a small cancer cell, and before long, that cancer could spread throughout the whole body. You know, cancer gets into the lymph system, and lymph system is like a highway throughout your body, and it goes everywhere. And that's the idea here. Paul even talked about that in Galatians 5, 9. A little leaven leavens the whole lump. And that's the thought here. A little sin, you let a little false teaching into the church or into your life, and it affects the entire body. And where does it end? And yet people don't want to deal with these things. They accept them. And look at how many churches have been affected by this. How many individuals have been affected by this? Now, where did they specifically bring these things in? Well, Jude says these love feasts, these agape feasts, we call them potlucks today, but they would gather and share a meal with each other. And usually it just revolved around a church service. But for these apostates, their focus was only upon themselves. They didn't care about anyone else. And Paul talked about that in 1 Corinthians chapter 11, things that were happening in Corinth. In verses 17 through 22, this is what he wrote. Now, in giving these instructions, I do not praise you, since you come together not for the better, but for the worse. For first of all, when you come together as a church, I hear that there are divisions among you. And in part, I believe it. For there must also be factions among you, that those who are approved may be recognized among you. Therefore, when you come together in one place, it is not to eat the Lord's Supper. For in eating, each one takes his own supper ahead of others. And one is hungry and another is drunk. What? Do you not have houses to eat and drink in? Or do you despise the church of God and shame those who have nothing? What shall I say to you? Shall I praise you in this? I do not praise you. In other words, here in Corinth, and we know there's problems in Corinth, you know, I'm of Cephas, I'm of Paul, I'm of Jesus, you know. They're dropping names of who they knew. And so they had factions. Oh, you're with who? Oh, we're not with that group, we're with this group over. Well, you're with the body of Christ. I don't care where you go in the world, you've got family. That's just, and I love it. I love when I went to Haiti. I mean, I taught. There was like a couple hundred pastors. didn't speak English. Most of them, I guess, Haitian. I don't know what the language is, but I didn't understand it. I had an interpreter. But I'll tell you what, every single one welcomed me. I felt like family there. Same in Russia. Same thing. That's the way it should be. There shouldn't be divisions, but there was in Corinth. And also, not only that, but the people that had the resources to provide food for themselves, these were the ones who were getting first in line and piling their plates up. And probably the poor, probably slaves who became Christian, who didn't have much, by the time they got to the table, there was nothing left. Paul says, I can't praise you for this kind of behavior. And eventually these love feasts stopped because of these problems. They were corrupted by these false teachers. One writer put it like this. He said, originally the love feast was intended to be a regular church gathering for the purpose of mutual instruction, encouragement, confrontation, and care. Believers would gather to worship, hear the teaching of Scripture, celebrate communion, and then share their common love in a meal. However, the love feast eventually became so corrupted and abused due to the defiling influence of false teachers that it passed from the scene. Lacking a functioning conscience or sense of conviction and being adept hypocrites, the apostates were able to feast with believers without fear. The fact that their actions do terrible damage to others is of no concern to them. While the love feast was designed for believers to care for one another, the false teachers were guilty of caring only for themselves. The word rendered caring is from a Greek word to shepherd, indicating that these apostates shepherd no one but themselves. Their only interest was self-interest and self-gratification at the expense of anyone else. I find that interesting because I've seen that over the years. I mean, in 28 years, you see a lot of stuff, okay? And I've seen a lot of stuff. I've seen where people, you know, someone who's bringing in a false teaching, they will gather people around themselves, usually around, you know, our potlucks and stuff, sometimes other activities, and they'll just gather people around to teach them these things. And it causes division. Here's the thing. If you have something you want to share with a congregation that is not what we believe here, tell me. Be respectful. And I will tell you, no, please do not share that. And I'll show you why. Now, I'm not saying you can't talk to people about different things, but I'm talking about heretical things. Things, no one's ever seen this before. Oh, but you have. Well, that's awesome. Because in 2,000 years, no one's seen it. Now you have. That's not going to be true. If it's new, it's not true. If it's true, it's not new. It's right here in the scriptures. It's always been there. So, again, it's interesting because Jude, this verse can be translated here, that these are hidden reefs or rocks at your love feasts. Hidden reefs or rocks. Well, I find that interesting because under the sea, there's reefs, right? And if a boat doesn't know that and it hits it, it could put a hole in the hull and the boat could sink. And that's what these apostates, these false teachers were like. They were like hidden reefs that were not only, they were endangering the people with their false teaching. They're very self-serving because it's all about them. It's not about the Lord. It's always about them. And Jude tells us in this first point, there are spots in your love feast. Get rid of the spots. Get rid of them, or they'll destroy you. Well, the second point that Jude brings out is that they are clouds without water carried about by the winds. You know, remember this. This year, we didn't have a lot of rain for a while. Then we had like this torrential downpour a few weeks ago, right? But we didn't have hardly any rain. It was very dry. You see a cloud go, oh, maybe it's going to rain. No, nothing. In the desert, rain is very, very important. And if you woke up one morning, you saw this big cloud in the sky, you had some hope. Maybe it'll rain today. But there's no rain in that cloud. Nothing comes down. And you had hope for a little bit, but it was dashed. It was empty. And that's what these guys are like. They talk a lot, but there was nothing that was refreshing, nothing that was life-giving. The message they gave was empty. Warren Wiersbe summed it up like this. He said, Clouds that promise rain but fail to produce are a disappointment to the farmer whose crops desperately need water. The apostates look like men who can give spiritual help, and they boast of their abilities, but they are unable to produce.

That's all the time we have for today's teaching. If you would like a personal copy of this message, mention today's date when you contact us. Our mailing address is Calvary Chapel, Manitowoc, Post Office Box 224, Manitowoc, Wisconsin, 54221-0224. Our telephone number is area code 920-682-6163. Or visit us on the web at www.thesustainingword.com, where you can listen to past studies and review the study notes. It is the hope of Pastor Joel and the congregation of Calvary Chapel, Manitowoc, that you would grow in the grace and knowledge of our Lord and Savior, Jesus Christ. Until next time, may the Lord nourish you with His sustaining word.

0: 1 Peter chapter 3, verses 15 through 17. But sanctify the Lord God in your hearts, and always be ready to give a defense to everyone who asks you a reason for the hope that is in you, with meekness and fear, having a good conscience, that when they defame you as evildoers, those who revile your good conduct in Christ may be ashamed. For it is better, if it is the will of God, to suffer for doing good than for doing evil.
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1: Day in, day out, every day. 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You pray, God, take this out. God, you don't want me to take this out. Why? Because it causes you to rely completely upon me, and it keeps you in that place of humility. If I take that out, then the humility goes out and the pride comes in. And you know what follows pride? I'm protecting you from that which I know would destroy you.
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1: The crops that they would live on, the Midianites would steal them. And here's Gideon, so fearful of them that he goes and hides in the wine press to thresh the grain. And that's where God comes to him and calls him. And what he calls him? Gideon, mighty warrior. I'm Gideon. I'm like, where? Oh, me? You talking to me? Now just get, let me have this, okay? Because Gideon, I love Gideon. You're going to get to meet him. Pretty soon, by the way, maybe a little bit more than 7 years from now. But I love him so much because he represents the kind of people that God calls. So he's like, God, this is a very loose paraphrase, you pulled the wrong file. You got the wrong guy. I don't know where you're getting this whole mighty warrior thing, but I'm not him. So God's like, no, you are. Well, no, I'm not. Strike one, I'm the black sheep of my family. Strike two, my family is the black sheep of our tribe. And strike three, our tribe is the black sheep of all the tribes of Israel. Strike three, I'm out, find somebody else. Come on, don't look at me. You would do the same thing. I'm going to use you, call you, oh mighty warrior, Gideon, to deliver the Israelites out of the hand of the Midianites. How laughable is this? Here I am hiding from them, and you're going to use me to deliver the Israelites from them? Yeah. No. Yeah. Okay, so then after the strike three, I'm out, doesn't work. You know what happens next, right? He goes for the fleece. How many of us have said, you know, I'm putting a fleece out before the Lord? Don't say that, because that is not faith. That's unfaith. That's the antithesis of faith, because what he was saying was, okay, God, I just need confirmation here. Because this is questionable. It's laughable, but it's questionable that I'm the one that you're going to use. No, Gideon, you are the one that I'm going to use, because when it's all said and done, everybody's going to look at you and go, it wasn't him. Well, who was it then? It was God. So even if you wanted to, Gideon, because you're the black sheep of the black sheep of the black sheep, because you're hiding out in fear, everybody's going to know it was me, not you. You won't be able to take the credit for it, because that would be laughable. Everybody would look and go, Gideon? Yeah, no, huh? So now, here's Gideon, right? I'm going to put the fleece out, God, if this is really, really, really, really you. Let the dew be on the fleece, but not the ground. If I'm God, I'm like, whatever. Just you guys get down there, do the fleece. So he wakes up the next morning. Sure enough, dew on the fleece, not on the ground. I might have it backwards. Be gracious. So now here's Gideon. And please don't be too hard on him, because we do this. God, okay, just to be really, really, really, really, really, really, really sure, Have a mina bird hit by windshield at 2:30 p.m. tomorrow afternoon with windward Malka showers with a red Ford Explorer in front of me. No, that would be about the equivalent of it, because that's what, was that too much? So what does he say? Okay, God, just, I want to be really, really, really sure. So now I'm going to put the fleece out, but have the dew be on the ground, but not the fleece. Okay, God, just get down there and do it. So they go down. And he does it. Could you imagine waking up, Gideon, first thing he's going to look for is that dew. And he's like, uh-oh, I think this is really, really, really, really God. Now, it hasn't, it's only just begun, because now he's got, sorry about that flashback, he's got to get the army of the Israelites together. 32,000 of them. Problem. The Midianites, at minimum, 135,000. There's a detail in the narrative that says that you could not number them. Either way, they're outnumbered. The odds don't look good, so what's God going to do? Now, our way of thinking is, we need more men. God, you need less men. So here's what you're going to do, Gideon. You're going to go to these men, 32,000. You're going to say, if anyone's afraid, just go home. If I'm Gideon, I'm like, no, I'm not going to do that, God, because I think they're all afraid. And so, and then, of course, he does it. And if I'm Gideon, it's going to be something like this. If any of you are, you can go ahead and go home. What'd you say, Gideon? He sees the proverbial handwriting on the wall. You said you were going to let me have this, right? I'm having a lot of fun with this. This is a true story. This is not a Bible story. This is a true story. It's not based on a true story. It's a true story. It really happened, literally, this way. So he says, if you're afraid, go home. 22,000. Bye. He's down to 10,000. God's like, Gideon, you still got too many guys. What? Okay, here's what you're going to do. You're going to go to the springs. I know they're thirsty. You're going to have them drink, and I want you to separate the ones that stick their face in the water and just, you know, and drink, and the other ones who don't, and they just take and they cup the water and bring it to their mouth to drink. Now, if I'm Gideon, I'm thinking, I already know what's going to happen here. I see a trend here, God. The majority, I don't think he knew yet it was going to be 9,700 that stuck their face in the water to drink, and only 300 who cupped it and brought it to their mouth to drink. And by the way, I know you've heard it taught this way, that these were the 300 Top Gun Green Berets, cream of the crop, best of the best. No, they weren't. That doesn't fit. Because then it could be conceivable that when God delivered the Israelites out of the hand of the Midianites, that these 300 Top Guns would fly in. I should use a different comparison, but they're going to fly you in. Well, of course, they're the Top Guns. No, they were the least, the last, the lame, the blind, the crippled, the elderly. You know why they didn't stick their face in the water? They couldn't. Now, listen, can we just talk about this? Because I need to talk about this. As you get older, come on, let's be honest. You think twice about bending down, because, first of all, it hurts now. And then, second of all, there's no guarantees you're going to be able to get back up. And if you do, it's not going to be anytime soon. Are we okay with so far? So there, could you imagine these 300 guys? First of all, they probably got pushed to the back of the line by the young buckaroos who pushed their way. Hey, let me in. Get, stick their face in the water. Here's Gideon. Okay, you guys go over there, all 9,700 of you. And here's these 300 guys, last, you know, with their walkers. I'm sorry. I mean, no disrespect. You know, and they finally get their turn, and they're like, okay, you know. Hazael, are you going to go or should I go? And then, now watch how this works. God delivers them, confuses the Midianites, 300 of them. You know how this went down, right? This is had to be God. The Midianites thought that the 300 were the heads of thousands behind them, so they thought they were outnumbered, and it threw them into such chaos and confusion that they fled or they started killing each other in all of the chaos and confusion. I love it when God does that. Is that bad? Anyway, so now watch them come back. Can we just use our God-given imagination we just talked about? Can you see these 300 guys coming back to the camp of the Israelites after defeating the Midianites? Going, you should have seen us. It doesn't work. Come on, Grandpa. What? Yeah. No, it's not you should have seen us. It's you should have seen God. Because God did it. This is Paul, who basically said, I have this thorn in my side, in my flesh. We don't know what it is, by God's design. Because if we knew what it was, and it's not an area in our lives that we struggle with, we're going to dismiss it. So it's kept generic. So we fill in the blank. There's a thorn in our flesh, tormenting us. A messenger of Satan. Day in, day out, every day. So what do? You pray, God, take this out. God, you don't want me to take this out. Why? Because it causes you to rely completely upon me, and it keeps you in that place of humility. If I take that out, then the humility goes out and the pride comes in. And you know what follows pride? I'm protecting you from that which I know would destroy you. Why? Because 14 years prior, he would never even utter a word of this. But 14 years prior, God caught him up to heaven. He didn't even 14 years later know if it was in the spirit or not. But he's so careful about saying, God gave me a tour of heaven. He was so careful about it. When he does talk about it 14 years later, he talks about it in the third person. I knew a man. He was that man. Many believe it was when he was left for dead outside of Lystra, when he was stoned to death. I mean, the timeline fits. And you know what he does? After he's, you know, you can take a hint when you're kicked out of town and they try to kill you, like, don't come back. Okay, I get it. I'm not coming back. You don't want me here. I don't feel welcomed here. So I think I've overstayed my welcome. You want to kill me. They stone you outside the city. So what are you going to do? I'm leaving. I'm never going back. What does Paul do? He goes back, right back into Lystra, where Timothy is, by the way. But anyway, let's get back to Gideon. So here he is. He now has 300, for all intents and purposes, elderly, disabled. Don't use handicap. You know why? It comes from the beggar who has his cap in his hand. Disabled, even disabled, is. But just be careful with that. It's not semantics. It's not a play on words. It's really a derogatory term to say someone is handicapped. For that reason, they're disabled. They're unable. But that's okay, because God calls those who are unable. Why? Because he is able. God doesn't call the qualified. He qualifies the called. He's not looking for ability. He's looking for availability. And these guys are retired. They're available. So I'm going to use you so that there's no question that it was me who did it. This again is the Apostle Paul when he's writing to the Corinthians. He is, it's my go-to, because he basically says that God calls the foolish of this world to confound the wise, the weak of this world to shame the strong. Why does God choose the Gideons of this world and use them so mightily? Because then only he gets the glory. Because if God

especially not today, now that I'm saying this, but I love it when people come to me and go, where did you go to seminary? I'm like, are you kidding me? I barely graduated high school. I got suspended, almost expelled my senior year. 4.0, more like 1 point something was me. You know, the most likely to succeed, how do they still do that? They shouldn't. No, now they don't. Everybody succeeds and gets a trophy, I guess, in this world. But, you know, the most likely to succeed. I mean, you know, the all of the accomplishments, you know, Letterman's Club, you know, captain of the football team, head cheerleader, you know, all of these accomplishments during the high school years, you know, down below their senior picture. I still have that in my yearbook. There's nothing under there. No, it's white. And they put me right next to somebody that has a lot, so there's a lot of white. That's okay. I'm going to take this guy, and I'm going to call him into the ministry, and I'm going to use him so that you'll look at him, the least likely to succeed, the last person on earth you would ever think would be a pastor. By the way, my 10-year class reunion was in my first church that I planted on the mainland, and the reunion celebration was in my church. All my classmates, it was so cool. Wish you could have been there. By the way, very small class, 16 people, small town. But they're all looking at me going, you? Yeah. No, God. Only God could do that. Only God gets the glory. Even if I wanted to, there's no way. Wow, Pastor, how did you guys get that property on Cam Highway? We didn't. God did. How'd you guys, man, this is beautiful. How did the state of disrepair it was in? How'd you guys do that? We didn't. God did. You think we could do that? No. Who gets the credit for that? This is the one I love the most, and I know I'm going too far. We got one more. We're almost done. But I love this. What's your secret? What's your vision? What's your vision statement? My vision statement? Give me a second. I didn't know I was supposed to have one. This is the vision statement. What was your plan? Did you guys like have a plan or a strategy? Strategy? I didn't know I was supposed to have one. I just was supposed to preach the word and show up and keep my hands to the plow and be faithful. And yeah, but what about church growth? You know, they have books on seminars, conferences on church growth. I'm like, where's that in here? Is that in my job description? Because I thought God added to the church the growth, those who should be saved. If that was on me, you got the wrong guy. I won't go where Gideon. I'll try to do what Jonah did, and I'll end up, anyway, that's another study. Last one, last part of verse 13, and we'll end with this, and I think this is going to resonate with you, because the question is, do they have darkness about them? Darkness, and there's just something is... It's not light, it's dark. There's just a darkness. Dude, I mean, how's this one? He describes them as having reservations for which they have RSVP'd. When are the reservations for? Forever? What are the reservations for? Oh, you don't want to have reservations for this. The blackest darkness? Not just the darkness, outer darkness for all of eternity, but the inference is, and we see this throughout Scripture, even from the Savior himself in Luke's Gospel, I want to say it's chapter 13, but there's different degrees of eternal punishment and damnation. And apparently, these people have done something that has warranted and risen to the level of having this blackest darkness reserved for them. Now, if the question is why, the answer is because we're dealing with eternal lives. I want to be careful here, but during the whole Black Lives Matter

0: In fact, Mac and I did a Thursday night about this. It's not a skin issue, it's a sin issue. It's not race, we're all part of the human race. But I remember in my time with the Lord, and He ministered to me, eternal lives matter. Eternal lives matter. So I began to inquire of the Lord concerning this, and it hit me pretty hard, I might add, that this is the why behind the what. God takes this very seriously because of what's at stake here. It's not just life and death, it's eternal life. And eternal death and darkness and separation for all of eternity. And by the way, hell is for all eternity. And that should send shivers up and down every single one of our spines for good reason. This darkness about them and darkness in them is due to the darkness that is reserved for them. They're not walking in the light. In them there is no light, only darkness. And in the dark there is no light at all. And you can tell when you're talking with somebody and there's just a darkness about them. Let me see if I can just close it up this way. God is faithful to give you discernment, because after all, you're His child and He wants to protect you. How do you, as an earthly parent, you'll do everything and stop at nothing to protect your children from a formidable threat that is posed against them if they're going to be deceived, especially when you're talking about stakes like this. Inasmuch as you're able, as their earthly fallen parent, you're going to do everything it takes to protect them from this. So I say that to say this in closing. God is going to, at the time that you need it, give you that discernment of spirits. And you'll be in a conversation with them, and God will quicken your spirit. That's the Holy Spirit in you that's putting that check in you. There's darkness here. Something's not right here. And I need to disenfranchise myself and distance myself and disconnect myself from this individual, because they're a false Christian. We're going to read later, I forget what verse it is in Jude, they don't have the Spirit in them. In other words, these are not Christians. They're false Christians. They're false influencers that have undue, evil, dark influence on Christians. See, Satan cannot, this will be my last closing. Satan cannot do anything from without, because the gates of Hades cannot prevail against the church. So he has to do it from within. That's why he has his agents within the church trying to do that which he cannot do outwardly against the church. Does that make sense? So please don't be so easily duped. Be discerning, be welcoming, be loving, err on the side of grace, certainly, but don't throw your discernment out the window in doing so. I hope that helps.
1: 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Pastor J.D. Farag teaches through the Bible, chapter by chapter and verse by verse, and he's currently in the tiny book of Jude. The author of this book is Jude, the half-brother of Jesus. Can you imagine growing up with Jesus? Jude didn't put his faith in him as the Savior until after Jesus' death. It was probably difficult for him to admit to himself that his older brother was the Son of God. One of the key themes of the book of Jude was to warn believers about false teachers who had infiltrated the church. This topic is also relevant for us today, isn't it? We need to stand firm in our faith, be scholars of the Bible, and view everything through the lens of God, lest we be tempted to turn from our faith. 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
1: It's 627.
2: It's 81 degrees.
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0: Welcome to Walking the Old Path, the radio ministry outreach of Old Path Ministries in Texas. Walking the Old Path is a chapter-by-chapter, verse-by-verse study of God's Word, from Genesis to the book of Revelation. Everybody, and welcome back to the show. Today we're going to be continuing on. So if you have your Bible handy, as always, join us as we stay the course by walking the old path. Pastor Chris?
1: In chapter 12, verse 1, we get this. Now, whoever loves instruction loves knowledge, and he who hates correction is stupid. So there are those times, again, it's English. And so the way that the English is translated from the Hebrew can sometimes be almost a little humorous that you hear here. But when you see stupid, it's more like brutish. It's like the kind of animal that can't be tamed, kind of a thing that just kind of goes barreling through life. The people that I had read on this just thought it's kind of like the bull or the cow that you can't get them to do whatever. They're just going to do what they want to do. They're brutish. They're just lumbering through life, kind of a thing. But notice what he says here. There's two things that go on here. This is what is very important for us to recognize. And it's, let me back up and say it this way. The people who come to the programs here and they study through the Bible with us through the week, if you're ones who actually go through these studies and you kind of go all the way through them, you know, you kind of go through the chapters and you're doing this week by week, you're in a very, very small group of people, even within the church. Most people in churches might hear some kind of a sermon that they might listen to, and it might have one or two verses out of the Bible, and then the rest of it is just kind of waxing eloquent or philosophical about the particular text. But there's no real roll up your sleeves, dig in, and try to learn what's being said here. Instead, it becomes more motivational, and there's just a different approach to the looking at the text. But what I hope we do here, and the way I was brought up, is that we look at every chapter, every verse, and we want to understand the meaning and the intent behind what was written here. So there are two things operational in this, and this really serves very, very well, not just for this chapter, but kind of for the whole book and for the Bible as a whole. This is just a maxim. This is a really important, elementary kind of an understanding, because there's two things in operation here. Notice what he says. Whoever loves instruction loves knowledge. So knowledge is the end goal here. We want to know. We want to understand. So in order to do so, we're going to need to have someone instruct us. Nobody gets saved and instantly knows it all. There's just no way that that happens. It's foreign to us. Even once we're saved, even though we're saved and if we died on the spot, we're in heaven, that's not the issue. But what is it that you've just agreed to, if you will, when you've become a believer? That's the stuff that you're going to learn over time. And so the pursuit is knowledge. I want to know about God. I want to know what it is to be his son or his daughter. I want to know what it is to be a believer. I want to know what my place in this world is. I want to know how I'm supposed to conduct myself. All of that stuff is knowledge, the things that really kind of attend to the believer. Well, if that's the case, once again, we're going to need an instructor. So primarily, our instructors, two parts, God's Word and the Holy Spirit, who makes that understandable to us. If God raises up people who assist in that process, praise the Lord. That's great. Learning a little bit about the language and the tenses of things and the other passages where the Bible would speak on those types of matters. Those become more matters of study. How do we learn based on what we see? But we're going to need an instructor. And a person who loves knowledge also loves that instruction. It's a process and it is a pursuit. That's wonderful. That's how it ought to be. For us, in this one verse, it captures so much about the life of the believer. And Solomon couldn't have possibly understood just how profound this is to the eyes of a person living in the 21st century. Because again, we have so much more written for us, and I make mention of this quite often. Look at what Solomon would have had at his fingertips as opposed to what we have. Because the last of the Bible was written for us 2,000 years ago. So we have all that hindsight and all that work of the Holy Spirit. We have history and all the rest of it and a completed, finished work that God has preserved for the generations. For Solomon,

0: He's got the writings of Moses and a few of the others, some other writings that were there, plus what he's learned from David, the things that were written in the Psalms. But, you know, so much of what was to be written and given to the nation of Israel, what we call the Old Testament, was still future to his time. The prophets and that history that comes from the time of the rest of the kings, man, all that stuff is still down the road, and let alone the New Testament. So when Solomon says this, I don't think he could possibly have understood how profound it is. So to you who are watching this and to you who follow along every single week, you wouldn't do this if these two things were not in operation. You look at this and say, the end all of our pursuit is to know God and to know what it is this side of eternity before we meet him face to face. I want to know what it is to be a believer, and I want to know what it is to be his child. In order to do that, I need instruction. So he has left us his word. He has left us the Holy Spirit to lead us in that. And then, of course, we have the people that God raises up, people that we can ask questions of, people that we can observe from a distance, and we can watch these things take place. So this very first verse really is so key to the understanding of not only the chapter, but of the book and of the Bible as a whole, as far as I'm concerned, about our, you know, our conduct or our walk as a believer. So it says, a good man obtains favor in verse 2 from the Lord, but a man of wicked intentions, God, he will condemn. And again, the idea of what is condemned, God's going to look at him in the judicial sense and he's going to pass judgment. But notice that that's a contrast. The good man obtains favor. So God is ultimately the judge of the good and the bad, as far as people are concerned. He's going to pass judgment one way or the other. The difference is the good man is going to get a favorable outcome of that judgment. Thinking of it from his point of view, again, he couldn't possibly have understood how profound this is and what it looks like to the eyes of the believer. I look at myself and say, I have done everything that even the unbeliever would have done that qualifies them for an eternity separated from him. Sin. I've sinned just like anyone else. The question is, what has been done about that topic? Will I stand before God with nothing to take away my sin? Or am I going to be able to say, as he would already know, I don't need to plead my case, but he would look at my life and say, yes, though a sinner, Jesus's sacrifice and his blood has blotted out that man's sin or that woman's sin. They're my child. They're forgiven. They're just and they're acceptable to me. So they are shown favor. But to the wicked is the one who would reject that which God has given to them as a free offer of forgiveness and eternity. And so if those people will, these people with wicked intentions, their wicked intentions are going to be demonstrated by the fact that they haven't taken God's provision. And as a result, those people will be condemned. When they're judged, there will be nothing to stand for them. They will be judged on their own merit. Verse 3, a man who is established by, a man is not established by wickedness, but the root of the righteous cannot be moved. And so the establishing and the root is the point here. What is the essence and what makes a person stand where they stand? What brings to light? Think about it this way. When we see root, think about a tree. And a tree, if it's alive and doing very, very well, you'll see it in the leaves. If it's a fruit tree, you'll see it in the fruit. You'll see it in the health of everything that's above ground. But if there's nothing happening below ground in the roots, then you know the tree would have no support. There's nothing that brings the water and everything else, the rest of the nutrients. So here in where we live in Texas, there's a variety of trees that are notorious for things happening inside of the tree, and the roots will not be able to support, and eventually that tree dies. It doesn't grow leaves any longer, and after a while it begins to rot. They need to be taken down or else they'll fall over. So you see them around here all the time. There's various varieties of them, and I'm sure it's that way. Different varieties of trees happen that way all over the country. But here's the point, the idea of being established. A man is not established by his wickedness. There's nothing coming from the root. The establishment, or what causes him to stand, there isn't anything. That's the resulting effect of wickedness. As opposed to the root of the righteous, that person cannot be moved. It cannot be shaken. So what is it beneath the surface, if you will, that is going to either show itself as life or no life? And he's going to return to this idea more than once in this chapter. An excellent wife, and this is excellent in the sense of virtuous, more morally excellent. So an excellent wife is a crown of her husband. It's an adornment. But she who causes shame is like rottenness to his bones. So the relationship that there is husband to wife, and what do people see as far as your wife, and how is that going to affect the man? And again, in the society that he's writing to, remember, he's writing to young men. This is why he's making it about women and these men and their wives, rather. These men can be affected, their whole lives can be affected by the conduct of their wives. So if this is an elderly man or an older man speaking to younger men, he's giving them very practical wisdom here, practical advice. Find a woman who is virtuous, morally excellent, and it will be to you as like a crown. And so it doesn't mean that he coasts. It should be reciprocal, obviously. She should be able to look at her husband and say, also virtuous and morally excellent, as opposed to the woman who wouldn't have those qualifications, and it will have, rather than like wearing the crown and that idea of honor, this is a man who is broken and rotting from the inside because of the relationship that he has with his wife and the way that she conducts herself. Remember, this works in reverse. If this was a woman writing to younger women and she was doing the same thing, you know, trying to give this kind of counsel, she would say the same thing. If your husband is a corrupt, immoral person, it's going to have an effect on you, and vice versa. So in verse 5, it says, the thoughts of the righteous, they are right. And the thoughts means like the things that they... When you say scheme, it sounds like a bad thing, but you can scheme out, have a schematic, if you will, have an idea of how you want something to do, laying out a plan, and if that plan is good, the thoughts, the schemes, or the plans of the righteous, they're right, they're acceptable, they're good, they're true. But the counsels, the things that are spoken, the advice that is followed or given, but the counsels of the wicked, those things are deceitful. And so they're used for the sense of self, and they're not with the best of intentions for everyone involved, but they're rather self-seeking, the idea of deceit. There's a dishonesty behind them. So it says in verse 6, the words of the wicked are, here's what the wicked say these things, lie in wait for blood. Now, there's disagreement on exactly what this means. Is it just as simple as let us lay in wait and we want to victimize the people who are there for whatever gain there might be? And I believe that's what's being said here. And I'm not going to, for time's sake, I don't want to get into the debate on both sides of this. I think it's, again, since we don't know maybe what Solomon had seen that brought this about, or he doesn't give commentary on these things exactly. We just get this part. But this is very similar to other things that we've seen in the Proverbs thus far. There are these people who concoct these ways to defraud other people. And if it's done by violence, that we lie in wait for blood, it's the blood part that gives the impression that it's not just we're looking to victimize these people of their things, but there might be even violence that's implied with it. So even if it comes to the point of violence, they don't care. This is what we're going to do. So the person and what comes out of their mouth, or even if it doesn't come out of their mouth, it certainly comes out in their actions. But the wicked, this is the governing, if you will, principle. Let us lie in wait for blood, but the mouth of the upright will deliver them. So this kind of gives the impression that the people that are being, the ones who are lying in wait are lying in wait for those who are good and righteous, and God will steer them clear of the plans that these people who are there lying in wait, they won't allow, God will not allow them to be entrapped. Now, interestingly enough, here's one of those places that we could go ahead and look at it and say, that doesn't always work out that way. So there are people who are right and honorable and do the things that they're supposed to before the Lord, and yet they are victimized. So when we look at that kind of thing, how is that? How do we reconcile that? How do we make that kind of a situation where we would say that it works this way every time, and it doesn't? And again, the world that we live in versus the world that Solomon lived in might be quite a bit different. In the ideal kind of a situation, the people who are governed under that law, and when Israel was at its pinnacle under the law, God was doing things actively, like in real time, often in their history. So wicked things and wicked intentions would oftentimes be seen right away. Happened with David a number of times. There were people who were looking to do things, and God made it public what was being planned. Happened that way with Moses. You've got examples in the Old Testament sense. So for Solomon to see it this way, he's saying this more as kind of a rule of thumb. But if we can look at it and say, even through history and in modern history for sure, there are times when even the righteous will end up suffering. But as a rule of thumb, if God is governing in a particular situation, then he's going to steer the people clear of that, interestingly enough, and it can happen, you know, without anybody even noticing it. God may be intervening and we might not have ever even see it. Not until we get home and find out just how many times God prevented something from taking place that we had no knowledge of. It could have taken place, but it didn't, and we were oblivious to it. So just that idea, these are musings, these are thoughts as Solomon has them, and in a perfect world, if you will, even the people who say we're going to lie in wait for the righteous, God will deliver the righteousness from the plans of those who scheme, the wicked. So it says, the wicked are overthrown and are no more, and so overturned. It's the idea that everything that they have tried to do gets turned on its head. It never comes to any kind of a fruit that they were hoping for. So the wicked are overturned and are no more, but the house of the righteous will stand. Interestingly enough, how cool that is in the New Testament kind of a sense. When we think of this in the eternal, then certainly this makes perfect sense, though our understanding of eternity as opposed to Solomon's has increased greatly because so much more has been shown to us. But again, just very practical. We understand this, the idea of the wicked being overthrown and they are no more. There have been wicked people that we've seen, and we know who they are. We know their names from history, but where are they now? And again, if we want to just get an example of this from modern history, think of some of the most evil people that we've seen toppled just in our own history in the last 100 years. The guy right at the top of that whole thing, we know his name. And we know the whole thing and the worst of the worst people in World War II, and we could say we know who they are, we know their names, but what has become of them? There's nothing left of what it was that they believed and what they had planned. You know, at their pinnacle of power, where are they now, those who have the same views? The people who might have the same views are just fringe, crazy people that don't have any kind of power, let alone a country. So, you know, we find those people toppled. And yet here we see the idea of those who are right and those who are honorable as far as God is concerned. Those people are preserved. I think of the church itself and of the right and honorable things that the church has done through the ages, not necessarily through a single individual person, but to those who would be of right heart and mind. As far as what we believe, that can continue on indefinitely from generation to generation just because it's handed down from one to the next, and it endures because God wants it to endure. The house of the righteous will stand. It certainly will be that way in the eternal sense. Verse 8, a man will be commended according to his wisdom, or in agreement with. If wisdom is the governing principle, he'll receive accommodation for that. Somebody will look at him and say, he's conducted himself a particular way, wisdom, applying what God has shown him, and it will be something that is worthy of praise, if you will. Not praise like we praise God, but praise as we look at a person and say, that's the ideal. That's what a believer should be like. However, by contrast to this, but he who is of a perverse or crooked heart, that person will be despised, or the idea of rejection. And who is it that would be despising and rejecting? And of course, that would be God as he sees his works. Again, here's one of those things that we see things differently again than Solomon did. And I am one who does believe this. I believe that God would look at a person and see the fruit of their life, the most wicked people that you could possibly imagine, you know, whatever names you could think of throughout history, and think, did God hate the person? Did he despise the person? Or did he despise what became of them and the produce of their life? I don't think God takes any pleasure in a single life of anyone who is lost. We get that from his own words when he's speaking through Ezekiel in chapter 33 at verse 11, where he just says he has no pleasure in the death of the wicked. And so if that's his own words saying that, it's not that he's only talking about the people of Israel. That's humanity. Now, Israel's the context, of course, because he's saying, repent, Israel. That's the whole context of chapter 33 of Ezekiel. But it gives a better glimpse into the idea that when God sees the wicked, he has no pleasure in their destruction. He would rather that they come to know who he is. That's his desire, that man could be reconciled. He's made it possible that man could be, regardless of what Calvinists want to tell you. So he says, but the person that is perverse of heart, so again, the actions are always going to follow the innermost part of that person. Their heart is deceitful and separated from God and wicked. That's going to show in their conduct. Verse 9, better is the one who is slighted but has a servant than he who honors himself but lacks bread. This is one of those that's a little bit tough to really find a, you know, kind of figure out. This is the point of, it's better if you're thinking of a person of just kind of humble means and what they have if their heart's in the right place, as opposed to the poverty of heart and mind, a person who may even have vast wealth. And so, of course, we see this as far as human nature is concerned. It's better for a person to be content and humble even with meager things compared to the person who is fabulously wealthy, but as far as of spirit and in the spiritual sense, is in a place of incredible poverty because of their rejection of God and not knowing who he is. We have great examples of that in our world today. Some of the most fabulously wealthy people are some of the most miserable people that you'll ever see, because their wealth cannot satisfy that thing that they refuse to acknowledge, but they're broken inside and they can't fix that. So it's better for a person who only has one person who serves him, who's humble, but their heart's right, and they see the world in a different way than the person who may have plentiful things, and yet it's as though he's begging for bread. So this isn't about actual material things. It's a matter of the material things don't matter. Really, it's the heart that matters in this, and that's the upshot of what's in verse 9. So again, these are things that he's trying to take, maybe entire things that he has watched take place, and trying to boil them down into very understandable sentences of opposing things. And so verse 10, a righteous man regards the life of his animal, but the tender mercies of the wicked are cruel. And so once again, the looking at even the world around you as it pertains, even to something as simple as an animal. A person who views an animal and doesn't do so with hatred or with anger and with cruelty, a person who their heart is in the right place, they're going to have compassion. They will not be cruel towards animals or anything else, as opposed to the person on the other side of this. The tender mercies, which there are none. It's just the way of saying a person who doesn't have, like the person who regards his animal. He'll even take care of his plow horse or his whatever his beast of burden is. He has a care and a tenderness for that animal. But by contrast, even what could be seen as the tender mercies of the wicked, those people are going to, their whole life is going to be cruelty, whether it's to animals or anything else. Again, it just shows the opposites. That's what's being pointed out here. And again, this is a book that's written very much to point out and illustrate the vast differences between opposites. So, verse 11, he who tills his land will be satisfied with bread, but he who follows frivolity or vain things is devoid of understanding. This is, again, pretty obvious. A person who's going to work with their hands will be able to enjoy the produce of that. But the person who just follows after vain things, by the time it's all said and done, even if there's something that's temporary, there's no lasting effect to it. So again, it's what do you occupy your time with? Do you work with your hands? Do you produce something that is of a lasting value? And do you get to eat of the fruits of your labor, as opposed to the person who just goes from one thing to another in a pursuit of vanity but has nothing to show for the end of it? So the wicked covet the catch of the evil man, but the root of the righteous yields fruit. So here we're back to that idea of what's underneath the surface. The root of righteousness, it's going to yield fruit. There will be a result of it, and a good result at that. But the wicked, they covet. They look at what other wicked people have, and they want to be just like them. They're not interested in, because it's really showing what's underneath the surface. They see the wicked and they want to emulate them, as opposed to the person that's right before God the root of that and what comes from it is that God produces fruit through the person's life, because what's at the core of it, what's at the root, what's at the genesis of it is that God is being pursued after. He's the one who offers to that man nutrients, that man or woman, as far as their life is concerned, and fruit is what will ensue, as opposed to the person who just wants to be like the ones that he sees, who do it by defrauding the other people, and they lay the snares and they take by force. So, verse 13, the wicked is ensnared by the transgression of his lips, but the righteous will come through trouble. So this, again, that idea that people have their schemes, they lay out the things that they're going to do, maybe lying in wait for the wicked or for the righteous, and God takes everything that they had planned and brings it on their own life. Haman is exhibit A, if you want a real life example of what happened with this. Again, that's during the captivity. That's the whole story of Esther. That's the whole Mordecai, Haman, Esther. That's all of that whole story that's there. Everything that Haman wanted to do, even to the point of having gallows built because he's going to kill Mordecai because he can't stand him and he hates him and he thinks he has the upper hand. Meanwhile, God behind the scenes is moving everything in place. Ultimately, Haman ends up hanging on the gallows that he had made for Mordecai, he and his sons. So it says, verse 14, a man will be satisfied with good by the fruit of his own mouth, and the recompense of a man's hands will render to him. So once again, the idea of reaping and sowing. What do you do? What is it that you produce? What is the motivation behind it? What's the heart behind it? And God honors a person whose heart is, you know, in line with the things that they do. God prospers it.
1: 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Everyone at Walking the Old Path would like to thank you for listening. And we do hope that you'll return with us again as we stay the course by walking the old path. 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
4: Emily emailed, "Where did the various human races come from?" I feel this question rather often, and it's very important for folks to understand the biblical response, because Darwinism teaches that people evolved to different levels or races, and this lie has led to tremendous evil and suffering over the past 150 years. The truth is that following the separation of nations at the Tower of Babel, folks spread out and had to marry within their own group for several generations. Well, genetic losses resulted in the various traits that are seen with any particular people group today, but we didn't evolve to different levels. And just like Scripture says, we're all made of one blood, all of us in the image of God. 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